0: the Smith Kline Beecham Clinical Lab in St. Louis. Gas chromatography on Ryan's blood sample found the cause of the child's illness. It was ethylene glycol poisoning. Ethylene glycol is a colorless, sweet-tasting substance found in industrial solvents and resins. It can be fatal in large enough doses. Hospital officials notified both the Sheriff's Department and the Missouri Department of Family Services.
1: I'll take the basement.
0: Investigators searched the Stallings' home. In the basement, they found two containers of antifreeze under a pool table. One of the containers was half empty, and it listed ethylene glycol as the main ingredient.
2: You cannot form ethylene glycol in your body. The body cannot naturally form that. Therefore, it has to be ingested. And when you've got a child who's 4 months old, doesn't have the capability of ingesting anything, therefore it had to be purposefully ingested.
0: Fortunately, Ryan's condition gradually improved. When he was released from the hospital, he was not returned to his parents. Instead, the Department of Family Services placed Ryan in foster care until they completed their investigation. And that investigation revealed some troubling information. They discovered that Patricia Stallings was the mother of another child, a 5-year-old son who was in her sister's custody because of allegations of child abuse.
3: He was born out of wedlock when she was young. Subsequent to his birth, he was taken away from her by the state when they discovered that he was in the first stages of frostbite and malnutrition. Now, Patricia's explanation to me at the time was that, you know, the reason that he was in that state was because she was in a similar state because she didn't have any money or any place to live.
0: While Ryan was in foster care, Patricia was only permitted to visit him once a week under the supervision of the Department of Family Services, or DFS. A few days after her sixth parental visit, Ryan got sick once again and was taken to Cardinal Glennon Children's Hospital. This time, the lab found even higher levels of ethylene glycol in Ryan's blood, 911 milligrams per milliliter of blood serum. Ryan's blood was also sent to the toxicology lab at the University of St. Louis. They performed another test called mass spectrometry that found the same thing, ethylene glycol in Ryan's blood. Although the baby bottle Patricia used to feed Ryan during her supervised visit had been washed and refilled, tests on that bottle found trace amounts of ethylene glycol. And prosecutors learned that the individual assigned to stand guard during Patricia's visit with Ryan inexplicably left the room for a short time against instructions. Prosecutors suspected that Patricia had poisoned Ryan again after the supervisor left the room.
2: We went over in detail, talking to every person that was there in the room, every movement that was in the room, what things were brought into the room, the bottle seized from the visit, again tested positive for ethylene glycol.
0: Patricia Stallings was arrested and charged with assault.
4: Is that the ethanol drip?
5: Yes, it is.
4: Let's get that in right away.
0: When Ryan was diagnosed with ethylene glycol poisoning, his treatment included both fasting and ethanol given intravenously to counteract the effects of the ethylene glycol. 1 week later, Ryan Stallings died. The charge against Patricia Stallings was now murder.

0: When 4-month-old Ryan Stallings died, a social worker from Cardinal Glennon Children's Hospital called Patricia Stallings in prison to inform her of her son's death.
1: I don't care about that. Put David on the phone. I want to get out of this hellhole.
0: Patricia's response raised suspicions.
2: When you put those kinds of statements and the reactions and all the things and the circumstantial evidence together with the science, it only pointed to one person.
0: Laboratory tests revealed large amounts of ethylene glycol in Ryan's blood. Ethylene glycol is the main ingredient in antifreeze. Scientists also found trace amounts of ethylene glycol in the baby bottle Patricia Stallings used to feed Ryan during her last visit. 3 months later, while still in prison awaiting trial, Patricia Stallings learned some surprising news. She was pregnant. During her pregnancy, Patricia became friends with prison guard Patty Matthews.
3: She was very depressed most of the time. You know, she'd been through a lot, and it was just an amazing emotional strain that she was going through.
0: 5 months after Ryan's death, Patricia Stallings gave birth to David Stallings Jr. in a hospital near the prison. Patricia and David nicknamed him DJ. When DJ was just a few weeks old, he had an episode of vomiting, seizures, and breathing problems while in foster care. DJ was rushed to St. Louis Children's Hospital. Ironically, it was the hospital Patricia planned to take Ryan to before she got lost. Doctors diagnosed DJ with a very rare metabolic disorder called methylmalonic acidemia, or MMA, which inhibits the body's ability to process food, especially proteins. It also produces toxins in the blood. To prosecutors, it was a startling development. They wondered if Ryan Stallings might have died of the same disease instead of ethylene glycol poisoning.
2: We went back to square one, met again with all the doctors and said, look, something's not right here. As a matter of fact, released her from custody at that point on a recognizance bond, which is unheard of in a murder case.
0: But the prosecution's medical experts did not believe that Ryan died of MMA. His blood had been tested at 2 independent laboratories. Both found ethylene glycol in Ryan's system. And the autopsy revealed calcium oxalate crystals in Ryan's brain, consistent with ethylene glycol poisoning. Tests on Ryan's baby bottle also found trace amounts of ethylene glycol.
4: Everyone was saying there was ethylene glycol in the body. Tests from different laboratories showed that. And everyone agreed that if there's ethylene glycol in the body, it wasn't MMA that killed the child.
0: So the murder case against Patricia Stallings went to trial. Prosecutors were seeking the death penalty. Despite the genetic illness diagnosed in DJ, Patricia Stallings' defense attorney could not produce one medical expert to testify that it was MMA and not antifreeze poisoning that caused Ryan's death.
4: I put on my witnesses. All of them said ethylene glycol. All of them said it had to be ingested. All the evidence pointed toward Patty Stallings if somebody fed the baby antifreeze. It must have been her.
0: The jury also heard what Patricia Stallings said to the social worker when informed of Ryan's death. Patricia Stallings was found guilty of murder in the first degree and was sentenced to life in prison without possibility of parole. Her husband, David, collapsed in shock after hearing the verdict and was rushed to the hospital.
3: She was just devastated. She was very upset. She was crying.
0: Although the jury had reached its verdict beyond a reasonable doubt, two local scientists had doubts of their own.

0: Although Patricia Stallings was found guilty of the poisoning death of her son Ryan with antifreeze, not everyone was convinced. Dr. William Sly and Dr. James Shoemaker wondered whether the lab tests done by their colleagues and by the Smith Kline Beecham lab were accurate.
1: It was only when I found out that no one had really thoroughly explored the science behind the ethylene glycol testing that I became convinced that I had to do it myself.
0: First, Dr. Shoemaker turned his attention to the gas chromatography used to test Ryan's blood. In gas chromatography, the sample is vaporized and sent down a tube with an inert gas. Each compound settles in the tube at a different rate, which is called the retention time. Those retention times are then charted on a graph. A reference library of retention times is then consulted in order to identify any compounds found in the blood. Medical experts who testified against Patricia Stallings said that the peak on the graph of Ryan's blood serum appeared at a retention time that matched that of ethylene glycol. Dr. Shoemaker retested Ryan's blood samples and analyzed the retention times. He didn't find ethylene glycol. He found something else.
2: There was a compound that was very highly elevated in the serum, a compound called propionic acid, that comes off very close, but not identically, with ethylene glycol. And he and I speculated that that might be the basis of a misidentification that led to the incorrect diagnosis of ethylene glycol poisoning.
0: Propionic acid is often produced in patients who have MMA, the rare genetic illness diagnosed in Ryan's brother, DJ. The only difference between propionic acid and ethylene glycol is a few carbon atoms. To find out if other labs were capable of misreading propionic acid as ethylene glycol, Dr. Shoemaker sent blood samples spiked with propionic acid to 7 different laboratories.
1: Sure enough, 3 out of the 7 laboratories that we tested came back with the positive results for ethylene glycol, when we knew the only thing in those samples was propionic acid.
0: When Dr. Shoemaker examined the graphs shown to the jury during Patricia Stallings' trial, one showing the ethylene glycol found in Ryan's blood, and next to it, a graph of a known sample of ethylene glycol, he discovered a huge mistake.
3: But the tragic thing is that no one bothered to actually superimpose the two like this. And when you look at it very closely and line up the injection point here and the internal standard here, the two peaks are actually quite different. And if you move them up here so you can see, they don't come out at the same time at all. The retention times are actually very different.
0: Dr. Shoemaker suspected that Ryan Stallings died of MMA and had not been poisoned with ethylene glycol. But Dr. Shoemaker was a junior member of the faculty at the time and knew that his conclusions would be challenged by experts. When prosecutors learned about these new test results, they were stunned. Was it possible that Patricia Stallings had been convicted of a murder that never happened?

0: Voltaire, clinically proven long-lasting arthritis pain relief.
1: The Stallings hired attorney Robert Ritter to handle their appeal. He immediately requested a new trial, arguing that Patricia Stallings' first lawyer had not mounted a proper scientific defense.
2: After several hours of discussion, I came away convinced that Patty did not poison her child and that a horrible injustice had resulted here.
1: When prosecutors heard the new test results from St. Louis University, even they agreed that this new medical information raised serious questions.
3: Once we were aware that there were actually doctors out there prepared to say that, that obviously didn't testify at trial, may have made a difference at the trial. And we agreed to a new trial. And we didn't have to do that.
1: But prosecutors had two independent laboratories that found ethylene glycol in Ryan's blood. Traces of ethylene glycol were found in the baby bottle. And the autopsy report found oxalate crystals in Ryan's brain, a finding consistent with ethylene glycol poisoning. To sort through the scientific inconsistencies, prosecutors sought an outside expert. At Yale University, they found Dr. Piero Rinaldo, one of the world's leading experts in metabolic diseases. He reviewed the scientific data that formed the basis for the case against Patricia Stallings.
4: I received all the raw material, all the data, from the labs where the tests were done. That was really the exceptional moment for me in this story, because I couldn't believe how low was the quality of the analytical work done in the commercial lab.
1: Dr. Rinaldo called the lab reports garbage. He agreed with Dr. Shoemaker and Sly that the gas chromatography peak shown to the jury as that of ethylene glycol was not ethylene glycol at all and did not match the graph depicting the known sample of ethylene glycol.
4: The retention time of the peak in question was 33 seconds later, which in gas chromatography is an enormous difference.
1: And when Dr. Rinaldo reviewed the mass spectrometry results, he found a similar error. The spike in Ryan's blood identified as ethylene glycol did not match the known sample.
4: That really blew me away, especially in a case where obviously with legal implications, it must be perfect match. This was not even close. It was, again, absolutely strikingly obvious evidence that there was no match.
1: Dr. Rinaldo immediately presented his findings to prosecutor George McElroy. The next day, McElroy held a news conference.
5: State of Missouri is dismissing all pending charges against Patricia Stallings based upon the death of her child, Ryan. And I'm convinced that Patricia Stallings did not poison her child.
1: Dr. Rinaldo believes that Ryan Stallings died of MMA, the same genetic illness his brother DJ was born with.
6: Is that the ethanol drip?
7: Yes.
6: Let's get that in right away.
1: He also believes that the inaccurate lab reports led doctors to administer the wrong treatment, the ethanol drip, which possibly contributed to Ryan's death. The ethanol drip was also the suspected cause of the calcium oxalate crystals found during Ryan's autopsy, and not ethylene glycol. Scientists also suspect that the process of washing Ryan's baby bottle caused the false readings of ethylene glycol when the bottle was tested. The conviction of Patricia Stallings had been a mistake.
8: Oh, wow. If DJ hadn't been born, Patty Stallings would be in jail for the rest of her life without parole, and no one would ever have raised a second question.
1: Patricia Stallings filed lawsuits against the hospitals, doctors, and laboratories that had misdiagnosed Ryan. All were settled before going to trial. Their son, DJ, who by being born with MMA, led scientists to the real killer of his brother, Ryan, is managing his disease with a special diet and other treatments.
2: It is strange that such a small mistake on paper could make such a huge change in the lives of people. But in this case, you can see that a few millimeters of difference in where a peak appeared on a sheet of paper made all the difference in a woman's life.
3: the science was the strongest evidence and was what ultimately convicted her, but it was also what ultimately freed her.
7: Early Monday morning on October 19, 1992, 23-year-old Laura Hoteling was seen leaving her Bethesda, Maryland home, walking to the train station on her way to work. She never arrived. A clue to her disappearance was a peculiar strand of hair found in her hairbrush. Laura Hoteling was an ambitious young woman with a bright future. She had recently graduated from Harvard University and had moved back home with her mother, Penny. Laura worked for a public relations firm in Washington, D.C., and was contemplating law school.
9: And away they go.
7: On the Saturday before she disappeared, Laura attended the Gold Cup steeplechase horse races in Virginia. When Laura didn't show up for work, a co-worker called the house. But there was no answer. Laura's mother was out of town on a business trip. Next, Laura's brother Warren was called. He lived nearby. When he arrived at the house, he found that the back door was unlocked, but there was nothing missing inside.
10: As time went on, nobody had heard from Laura, and this was just totally, totally out of character for her. We checked her bank account, credit cards, checking account. There was nothing there where she had withdrawn money that she would have needed to survive somewhere else.
7: Flyers with Laura's photograph were distributed at the train station in the hope that someone might have seen her. Police also searched the walk-in between the train station and Laura's home, looking for possible clues, but found nothing. When detectives searched Laura's bedroom, they noticed that a fitted sheet and mattress pad were missing from her bed. Laura's mother said that Laura always made her bed before leaving for work. 4 days after Laura Hoteling disappeared, investigators made a grim discovery in the woods near Laura's home. At the base of a tree, they found a bloody pillow and pillowcase.
11: Immediately, I recognized the pattern on the pillowcase was identical to what I had remembered had been on Laura Hoteling's bed a few days earlier.
7: The blood on the pillowcase was type A, Laura's blood type. A police bloodhound named Sherlock was given some of Laura's clothing to establish her scent. When Sherlock was released from his cage, he went directly to the tree where police had found the bloody pillowcase. The bloodhound followed the scent through a church parking lot, through a residential area, and straight to the back door of Laura Hoteling's home.
11: The dog had a very strong track and actually ran the distance, which indicated to us that he was very, very definitely on the scent of Laura Hoteling.
7: Police suspected foul play, but they had no suspects.
12: We spoke to everyone that we could that had seen Laura or knew Laura within the last year or two, and no one could give us any reason for anyone to want to do any harm to her, have any harm to come to her.
7: But police wondered why the bloodhound tracked Laura's scent to her back door when she was seen leaving the front door of her home on the morning she disappeared.

0: premieres next on CNN.
1: Police suspected foul play in the disappearance of 23-year-old Laura Hoteling when a bloody pillow from Laura's bedroom was found in the woods near her home. To find out whether the blood on the pillow belonged to Laura, blood samples were taken from Laura's mother, Penny, and her brother, Warren. Using a DNA test called restriction fragment length polymorphism, or RFLP, scientists concluded that the blood came from a biological offspring of Laura's mother, Penny, and was that of a biological sibling of Laura's brother, Warren. The blood on the pillow was that of Laura Hoteling. Next, scientists used another illuminating test on the mattress to look for blood that may have been cleaned up with water or detergents. Luminol is a chemical compound that reacts with the hemoglobin component in blood, causing it to glow in the dark.
2: And it works with very minute traces. And once this begins to glow, you can get a pretty good idea of what the pattern of the blood flow was on a particular area.
1: After luminol was sprayed on Laura's mattress, an invisible blood pattern emerged.
3: The left side of the mattress was giving us no response at all. But when we started spraying the right side of the mattress, we were seeing areas of very intense luminescence. And this proceeded from the headboard all the way down to the foot of the mattress.
1: Next, forensic scientists examined the hairbrush found on Laura's dresser. They examined over 30 hairs, presumably Laura's hairs. They were all microscopically similar, except one.
3: So I was scanning through several of the hairs that I recovered from the brush, and all of a sudden one that I looked at, I realized was not a human hair. It, in fact, was a synthetic fiber.
1: The fiber was identified as a strand of artificial hair from a wig. Penny Hoteling told police that her daughter never wore a wig and had never owned one.
3: So now that put greater value on this particular piece of evidence. Why was a wig fiber in that hairbrush sitting on the dresser from her bedroom?
1: Forensic examiner Susan Ballou also examined the bloody pillowcase found in the woods. She noticed blood stains that looked like the impression of a knife which had been wiped on the pillowcase. And another blood stain on the pillowcase was different than the rest.
3: The ridges that I was seeing was different from the weave of the fabric of the pillowcase. There were enough that was consistent with what I was familiar with leaving an impression behind.
1: It appeared to be some sort of print, but lifting a print from a fabric is difficult. For a closer look, scientists used a protein stain called amido black. Next, a wash solution was applied, followed by distilled water. When the print on the pillowcase was enhanced by the amido black stain, it was identified as a partial thumbprint.
4: We then sat down with the family, would have been Laura's brother and her mother, and explained to her that we felt that Laura possibly may have been murdered in the bedroom based on the amount of blood and based on the circumstances.
1: Police now had solid evidence that might lead them to the murderer.

0: Although police suspected that Laura Hoetling had been murdered in her bedroom, they were unable to find her body and had no solid leads. Laura's brother Warren told police of an incident he had with a part-time gardener who worked at his mother's home, Haddon Clark. The night after Laura disappeared, Warren was outside his mother's home and saw Haddon Clark driving through the neighborhood. When he attempted to speak with Clark to ask him if he had seen Laura, Clark sped away. 40-year-old Haddon Clark was known to police because of a past arrest for burglary. A few years earlier, Clark had also been a suspect in the investigation of a missing young girl, a case that has never been solved. Clark was born with brain damage and had difficulty throughout his life. He trained as a chef, but had difficulty keeping jobs. He was currently working as a gardener and other odd jobs.
1: He was at one time in the United States Navy, and he was discharged and diagnosed as a paranoid schizophrenic.
0: Clark was basically homeless, often sleeping in the back of his truck, which he parked in a church parking lot not far from the woods where the bloody pillow had been found. Clark got into an argument with Penny Hoetling just 1 week before Laura disappeared over some tools Penny said were missing from her tool shed. The Hoetlings also kept a spare house key in the shed. When police researched Clark's financial records, they learned that he had purchased duct tape, braided rope, and nylon cord several days before Laura's disappearance and paid for the items with a personal check. Investigators were alarmed with what they saw written in the memo section. One word: Laura. On the day Laura disappeared, Clark purchased a queen-size sheet from a department store, a size that was too large for the mattress in the back of his truck, but was the same size as Laura's mattress. From Clark's financial records, police also learned that he rented a storage locker in Warwick, Rhode Island, 450 miles away. An employee at the storage unit told police that Clark visited his storage locker 2 days after Laura disappeared. Armed with a warrant, police searched Clark's storage unit and discovered a secret side of Haddon Clark's life.
2: He had falsies that he would place into bras. Apparently he had bras, he had dresses, he had female shoes, he had female coats, he had wigs, everything that he could wear and look like a female.
0: Was it possible that the individual seen leaving the Hoetling's home on the morning of Laura's disappearance wasn't Laura at all, but was in fact Haddon Clark, dressed as Laura? Penny Hoetling told police something about Laura's attire that they hadn't heard before.
2: Laura never, ever wears slacks. Laura's a tall girl, and she would wear skirts or a dress. She didn't want to accentuate her height by wearing slacks, so she never wore slacks. Didn't own a pair of slacks.
0: Fibers from all of the wigs in Clark's storage locker were compared to the wig fiber found on Laura's hairbrush.
3: It was very easy to remove some of these wigs as being the contributor just from color. Very blonde or other colors were not a possibility since we were dealing with a brown tone as far as the dye goes for this wig fiber. Then doing microscopic exam narrowed it down to one particular wig that was identical in all respects to this particular fiber.
0: Haddon Clark's wig and the fiber from Laura's hairbrush from her bedroom were sent to the Trace Evidence Unit at the FBI laboratory in Washington, D.C. In their analysis, they used what is called a microspectrophotometer, an instrument that can discern between the 7,000 commercial dyes used in the United States.
4: It takes a beam of light and runs it through an object such as a fiber, and it measures the amount of light that's lost as it passes through that fiber. Light is lost at different wavelengths, wavelength relating to color. So a dark brown fiber will absorb more light than a light brown fiber, and it would absorb different colors of light than, say, a light blue fiber. So we simply measure those differences and then plot that on a chart.
0: Dyes are proprietary and are trademarked by the manufacturer to protect against duplication. The dye from the wig fiber found in Laura's hairbrush was identical to the fibers from Haddon Clark's wig.
4: It indicated to us that they exhibited the exact same color optically. Therefore, the question fiber is consistent with coming from that wig. They were dyed to the same color, the same industry standard, and probably from the same dye lot.
0: Finally, police turned their attention to the bloody thumbprint found on the pillowcase in the woods. When they compared it to Haddon Clark's thumbprint, it was a match. Police now knew how Haddon Clark fooled the neighbor and left the crime scene without creating suspicion. But where had he taken Laura's body?

0: Creator, the Workless Food Platform.
1: Haddon Clark was arrested and charged with first-degree murder in the death of Laura Hoteling. Although her body had never been found, prosecutors hoped that they had enough evidence to convince a jury that Laura Hoteling was in fact dead and that Haddon Clark was the murderer. The first-degree murder trial was set to begin on June 14, 1993, but the trial never took place.
2: The defendant in the Hoteling case just pled guilty. The plea was accepted. The plea was to second-degree murder.
1: As part of the plea bargain, Clark revealed to prosecutors where he had buried the body. He led them to a shallow grave less than half a mile from Laura's home. It had been 8 months since Laura Hoteling's disappearance.
3: There was a skeletal part of the body that was sticking out of the ground. The rest of the body was still intact under the ground.
1: The autopsy report also listed suffocation as a possible cause of death, since Clark told prosecutors that he suffocated her. Clark also admitted using a knife from the kitchen and a pair of scissors, consistent with the blood imprints found on the discarded pillowcase.
4: When you hold a pair of scissors to these marks, they in fact fall right in line with the outline impression of the marks on the pillow.
1: Clark did not reveal his motive for killing Laura. Police theorize that Clark was angry over the disagreement he had with Laura's mother over the missing tools from the shed.
5: Looking into Haddon's background, we found that any time, especially a female, would cross him in any way, he would retaliate. It's hard to say exactly why, and I don't know if we'll ever know why.
1: Clark's confession and evidence gathered by the police told prosecutors all they needed to know about what happened to Laura Hoteling in the early hours of October 19, 1992. Haddon Clark knew Penny Hoteling was away when he entered the home through the back door sometime after midnight. He picked up a knife from the kitchen and went to Laura's bedroom. He suffocated her with a pillow, and then he stabbed her. Clark used the scissors to remove her earrings, which left the blood impression on the pillowcase, and in that blood, the partial thumbprint uncovered by the Amito black stain. There was no blood trail in the house since Clark

0: While transporting the body to the woods, he accidentally dropped the bloody pillowcase with his thumbprint, later found by police. Before dawn, he returned to clean up as much blood from the mattress as he could, found with the luminol. At daybreak, Clark needed to exit the house without being seen, so he dressed up as Laura. Before leaving, Clark made a second mistake. He used Laura's hairbrush to comb his wig, leaving behind the single fiber linking him and his wig to the murder scene. Later that day, he purchased a replacement bed sheet for Laura's bed. He may have been on his way to replace it when he encountered Laura's brother outside the home the next night. A partial thumbprint and a single wig fiber all marked a grisly tale of murder, madness, and mistaken identity.
1: Planned it. He knew exactly when he was going to do it, exactly how he was going to do it, and he almost got away with it.
2: Of course, the bloody fingerprint on the pillowcase, the hair, the wig fiber. But I was impressed with the dog.
3: This was the only wig fiber that was recovered. If this had been missed or not even examined, it's very doubtful that we would have put together everything that we knew after the fact as to what actually happened on that Monday morning.
1: Now with the new technologies that are helping us out, it allows an investigator to have new tools to help him find that little tiny bit of evidence that sometimes is there, sometimes it's not. But when it is there, and you have those tools and you're able to find that little bit of evidence, makes all the difference in the world and allows you to get people like Adam Clark off the street.
0: In 1984, a young couple got lost searching for a campsite in Virginia's Blue Ridge Parkway. They decided to spend the night sleeping in their car. They were awakened by a white male in his mid-30s at 3 a.m.
4: Step out of the vehicle.
0: What the couple saw that night, their eyewitness description of the assailant, was all that police had to go on. When the 19-year-old woman and her 22-year-old fiancé were rousted from sleep, they assumed the man was a policeman.
4: Move to the rear of the vehicle, please.
0: Blinded by his flashlight and concerned that they had broken the law, they handed over their car keys as ordered. Suddenly, the man produced a gun and told the fiancé to run into the woods. He threatened to kill him if he didn't obey.
4: Move!
0: The young woman, now terrified for her life, was forced at gunpoint into the man's vehicle.
4: Open the door. Open it. Get in the back. Keep your head down. Don't look at me.
0: He drove her to a secluded campsite about a half hour away.
4: That's far enough. On your knees.
0: And over the next 2 hours, repeatedly raped and sodomized her. Although the assailant had threatened to kill her, he left her on a deserted stretch of road and told her how to get back to her car. She was traumatized, but alive. The victim said that the rapist wore camouflage pants, had a large cross around his neck, and during the assault, chain-smoked, drank whiskey, and babbled incessantly about a Lieutenant Kolecki and their experiences together in Vietnam.
4: Kolecki, see that war hell for all of us.
0: The victim and her fiancé helped a police sketch artist prepare this composite drawing of the assailant. Police all across Virginia searched for a man who fit the description. But the search turned up nothing, and police feared that the Blue Ridge rapist would never be identified.

0: 4 months passed, and in nearby Roanoke, Virginia, there was another sexual assault. The victim said her attacker looked a lot like one of her neighbors, Edward Honecker. Honecker had an alibi for the rape in Roanoke and was quickly eliminated as a suspect. But investigators noticed a striking resemblance between Edward Honecker and the composite drawing of the Blue Ridge rapist. Honecker owned an automobile similar to the one driven by the Blue Ridge rapist. It had no back seat and had rust damage on the body, consistent with the description given by the victim.
1: The car he was driving, one of those big Broncos, was identified by the victim as a car driven by the rapist. It had a mustache, so did the rapist. He was about the same size, height, weight as the rapist. The case seemed to point directly at him.
0: Police prepared a photographic lineup of six individuals to show the victim and her fiancé. They both identified Edward Honecker as the rapist.

0: Level fights every month on TNT.
1: The rape victim and her fiancé both identified Edward Honecker as the rapist from the photographic lineup. Honecker was a 34-year-old welder with a dishonorable discharge from the military and a past history of burglary. He had recently been hospitalized for depression because his wife had left him taking their three children. When Honecker was questioned about the rape in the Blue Ridge Parkway 4 months earlier, he didn't immediately offer an alibi. Later, he said he was asleep in his mother's home in Montvale, 78 miles away. Honecker owned an automobile similar to the assailant's, and from his home, police recovered clothes and jewelry similar to those worn by the Blue Ridge rapist on the night of the attack.
2: She described the assailant as having worn fatigues. Fatigues were recovered at his home. She described him as having a cross about his neck. A cross was recovered. She also said that he had told her when this assault was over that he was going back to the Roanoke area, and Honecker was living in and about the Roanoke area.
1: The final step was to compare the hair found on the victim's shorts with Edward Honecker's hair.
2: The expert there stated that they were very likely a match, and that was very strong evidence against him as well.
3: Last thing I told my mother was, don't worry about it, I'll probably be home tomorrow evening or the next day. I thought I would go to a lineup or something, and the lady, the victim, would say, no, this isn't the guy.
1: But something else happened when Edward Honecker faced his accuser for the first time in court.
2: He was identified in a crowded courtroom, the preliminary hearing, by the fiancé and the victim. They both identified him in the courtroom. Picked him out. Not standing in an orange suit up front, but mixed in among the rest of the spectators in the courtroom.
4: Get out of here.
1: Honecker's defense lawyer noted that Honecker was right-handed and the assailant held the gun in his left hand. The assailant ranted about his experiences in Vietnam, but Honecker was never in Vietnam. The defense also presented evidence that Honecker had a vasectomy, which meant he could not have produced the sperm found on the vaginal swab. But the prosecution said the victim and her fiancé had consensual sex a few days before the rape. The sperm could have belonged to the fiancé. For the jury, it was an easy decision. The most damaging piece of evidence came when the victim took the stand. Henry Connor was the jury foreman.
5: She looked right at the defendant, looked him in the eye, so to speak, and said, that is the man who raped me. And we had no reason to doubt her because she was very, very sure.
3: I had a lot of animosity toward her and her boyfriend. I couldn't understand why they had done this to me, why they had chosen me for this.
1: Edward Honecker was found guilty of rape, sodomy, and aggravated sexual battery, and was sentenced to 3 life terms plus 34 years. The judge stated that Honecker's hair found on the victim had sealed his fate. While Honecker was in prison, he continued to proclaim his innocence. Months went by, then years. Over time, Honecker's attention turned from proving his innocence to simple survival.
3: You can't show fear in prison. If you do, you'll be preyed upon. There are some of the world's best predators locked up in a prison cell, and they will take advantage of you. They will spot it, I think someone said once, quicker than a lion can spot a limp.
1: Over the next 5 years, Honecker sent letters to journalists, lawyers, and criminal advocates all across the country, pleading his case to anyone who would listen. No one responded. Honecker never gave up hope, but was out of ideas, until one day, On television, he watched the trial of Timothy Spencer, the so-called South Side Strangler.
3: And I told a friend of mine at the prison, Floyd, I said, Floyd, this is my salvation. This is the answer that God has given me through all of my prayers, is this DNA.
1: But Honecker wasn't sure if the vaginal swab from his rape case had been preserved, and if it had, could it still be tested after all those years?

0: Very Haunted Renovation, Tuesday at 8 on HGTV.
1: Five years after Edward Honecker was convicted of a rape he said he didn't commit, one of his letters made its way to Kate Germond of Centurion Ministries, an organization that works on behalf of the wrongfully convicted. Centurion Ministries receives thousands of letters from convicted criminals every year, but there were a number of things about Honecker's case that caught Germond's attention.
2: Eyewitness testimony in our country is considered by most people to be the most profound proof of truth. That's the man that did this to me. We all assume, I think through the years we've come to believe that our mind is like a videotape, that it just accurately records whatever we see, whatever we hear, whatever we come in contact with. The reality is, what our memory is actually recording is, yes, what's going on in the moment, but it's also mixed into that is memories, dreams, some little distraction. It's just a huge variety pack. So our memories are actually not accurate at all.
1: When the victim chose Honecker's picture from the photo lineup, Honecker was the only one standing in front of a white background. The other suspects were all photographed in front of the standard height scale. Research has shown that if one item in the array of photographs is uniquely different, such as the background, it is more likely to be chosen. Furthermore, police lineup should include faces that have an equal chance of being selected, faces similar to one another. Honecker's photo was the only one of six that remotely resembled the description given by the victim.
2: The mugshot spread that was shown to both the victim and her boyfriend, in my opinion, is one of the most tainted mugshot spreads I've ever seen.
1: Centurion Ministries asked the state of Virginia to release the forensic evidence used to convict Honecker. And they asked hair expert Dr. Peter DeForest to analyze the hair found on the victim's shorts, which the state of Virginia said matched Edward Honecker's hair.
3: I compared the unknown hair taken from the victim with a known sample of Mr. Honecker, and assuming that the known sample was representative of Mr. Honecker's range of variation, I would have eliminated Mr. Honecker as the donor of that hair from the victim.
1: And forensic scientists agree. There is no such thing as a hair match.
2: The most that you can ever say about hair evidence is that it is similar or dissimilar, that is consistent or not consistent. That's it.
1: And their investigation uncovered something else.
2: We also learned that the victim had been to a hypnotist to have her memory hypnotically refreshed. The hypnotist notes in a letter to the prosecutor that the victim was brought to him because she could not recall the face of her assailant.
1: Hypnotically enhanced recollections are inadmissible as evidence in most states, including Virginia. The victim's identification of Honecker should not have been presented to the jury. But when the victim pointed to Ed Honecker in the courtroom, it practically ensured his conviction.
4: The victim was very, very convincing and very, very credible. And I think she, beyond all shadow of a doubt, made the difference in the jury's, I know in my own case. And there was, I don't think there was ever any real doubt in the minds of the jurors about the guilt of Mr. Honecker at that time.
1: Barry Scheck was convinced that DNA testing would prove Honecker's claims of innocence. But prosecutors and Honecker's new defense team were in for another surprise. When the victim changed her story once again.

0: Voltaren delivers clinically proven penetrating relief.
1: By the time Centurion Ministries completed their investigation of Edward Honecker's case, he had spent almost 9 years in prison for a crime he said he didn't commit. Centurion Ministries gained access to the vaginal swab taken from the victim on the night she was raped and sent it to Dr. Edward Blake at Forensic Science Associates near Oakland, California. They also sent along a sample of Edward Honecker's blood. Centurion Ministries paid for the DNA testing, which was approximately $5,000. Dr. Blake needed to identify all of the genetic markers on the swab and then determine whether Edward Honecker could have provided any of the markers present. Dr. Blake performed a DNA test called polymerase chain reaction, or PCR. It's a test used when the sample is small or has been degraded over time.
2: PCR is ideally suited to what you might consider historical investigations. That is, investigations that are maybe more than 5 years old.
1: Dr. Blake assumed that the cotton swab contained cells from three individuals: the victim, her fiancé, and the rapist. After Dr. Blake analyzed the DNA from the swab, he did not believe that Edward Honecker was the rapist.
2: The conclusions that could be reached from the analysis of the vaginal swab alone was that the sperm could not originate from Edward Honecker.
1: But Governor George Allen wasn't so sure. He asked the Virginia State Crime Lab to conduct their own analysis, and they found something in the tests they hadn't expected.
3: We were not as absolute in the conclusion that Forensic Science Associates originally came to. We felt that there were some other scenarios that might possibly explain the results.
1: The Virginia Crime Lab noticed some genetic material they could not identify or fully explain. It was a 3-4 genetic marker found in the sperm fraction of the PCR test. The mixture of all of the DNA profiles and the similarities presented by the combinations of the genetic materials meant that Honecker could not be eliminated as the contributor of the 3-4 genetic marker. Faced with competing scientific opinions, Governor Allen asked police to go back over the investigation one more time.
4: As governor, you want to make sure that you have all the evidence and have it investigated, talk to the witness, look at the evidence, run whatever tests can be done on the evidence so that I have the full story.
1: When investigators re-interviewed the victim and told her that DNA testing of her vaginal swab revealed some inconsistencies, she made a surprising confession. After the rape, she married her fiancé, but they had since divorced. She admitted that at the time of the rape, she was sexually involved with another man in addition to her fiancé.
2: It raised the question about whether or not the sperm taken from the victim's vagina had any relevance to the sexual assault on her. That's how Ed Honecker gets brought back into the soup.
1: When DNA testing is done in rape cases, all of the consensual sexual partners have to be identified. Sheriffs located the second boyfriend, took his DNA sample, and scientists performed a more sophisticated DNA test called a polymarker test, which types 5 genes at once instead of just 1 or 2. The polymarker DNA test showed conclusively that Edward Honecker was not the contributor of the 3-4 genetic marker. Edward Honecker was innocent. In October of 1994, Governor Allen called Honecker in prison and told him he was a free man.
5: He said, "I feel that jury made a mistake." He said, "As of this moment, you are a free man." What he said after that, I have no idea.
1: After 10 years in prison, Edward Honecker walked out of the Nottoway Correctional Facility into the arms of his family and friends. He had missed the last 10 years of his children's lives.
6: It was a gross miscarriage of justice. The evidence of his innocence was just overwhelming. You'd have to be a complete fool to miss it.
2: There are many, many limitations on the testimony of eyewitnesses, particularly in situations that where there's a great deal of not only physical trauma, but emotional trauma. That's not a place for people to make careful, critical observations.
5: I always knew deep in my heart that I would one day get out of prison a free man. Not only get out of prison, but proven that I did not commit that damn crime. I always knew that.
7: Honey, do Mom a favor. Take this down to the mailbox, okay?
8: Okay. I love you, Mom.
7: I love you, too.
1: Vicki Lynn Hoskinson never returned home after running the errand for her mother. Her abandoned bicycle was the only clue to her disappearance. Eight-year-old Vicki Lynn Hoskinson grew up in Flowing Wells, a suburb of Tucson, Arizona. She was the youngest in a family brought together by the second marriage of her mother, Debbie Carlson.
9: There was something about her that grabbed your heart the minute you were around her. She had this intensity of a royal blueness in her eyes. When you looked into her eyes, you saw this depth of wisdom. It was beyond her years.
1: Vicky's prized possession was the pink Stingray bicycle she had received as a Christmas present, which is what she rode to the mailbox on the day she disappeared. To get to the mailbox, Vicky headed down a dirt path behind some neighbors' homes, went down a dead-end street, and over an uncleared area of desert brush. Her mother expected Vicki back in 10 minutes. When she didn't return, she sent her older daughter, Stephanie, to look for her.
9: Stephanie came right back, and she was hysterical. She was crying. She goes, Mom, I found Vicki's bike in the middle of the road. And I go, what do you mean you found Vicki's bike in the middle of the road? She goes, it was laying in the middle of the road. And she goes, something's wrong, something's wrong.
10: My mom got in the car and drove around and picked up the bicycle and, you know, rode through the neighborhood looking for Vicki, and when she returned home, she called the police.
11: At the time, we thought we were possibly looking for just a missing child who had failed to come home after going out to do an errand for her mother. And as the search went on, it became obvious that something other than a normal disappearing child had occurred.
1: Hundreds of volunteers searched the nearby desert, and police helicopters scoured the area. Vicki's family pleaded for her safe return on local television.
12: My faith in God that he's watching over her and he's protecting her and that he is going to bring her home to us. I really believe that she's still alive.
1: Police received a number of calls from people who claimed to have seen a child who looked like Vicki.
11: There were a lot of Vicki sightings. It's not an unusual phenomenon when you ask people to go look for such a person, and our community was actively looking for Vicki.
1: But all of the sightings were dead ends.

0: Within days of Vicki Lynn Hoskinson's disappearance, yellow ribbons appeared all over Tucson as a sign of the community's concern for the missing 8-year-old girl.
1: The picture of Vicki that is locked in everyone's mind of this little gap-toothed 8-year-old girl, the way Vicki was forever frozen in most people's memory, was everywhere. It was on the front page of the newspapers many times. It was on billboards around town. It was on TV so often. It was one incident and one person who really brought Tucson together.
0: But police had no solid leads on Vicki's whereabouts. The local police called in the FBI, who wanted to question the last teacher at school who had seen the little girl alive. It was Vicki's athletic coach, Sam Hall, and the story he told them was chilling. He said he was in the school playground picking up some sports equipment with a student.
2: Come on, Rachel, let's go. We gotta get out.
0: A strange-looking character in a sports car caught his eye. The man appeared to be staring at the children. He had long hair and an unkempt appearance and drove away shortly after he was spotted.
3: Something was telling me that this gentleman just wasn't right. And as a Christian man and as a man of prayer and a man who does pray and I have a relationship with the Lord, I sensed the Lord telling me this man was going to do something evil and wicked tonight, that I needed to write down everything I saw.
0: Paul immediately went to his car, wrote the man's license plate number on a piece of paper, and put it in his glove compartment. The FBI told Hall that Vicki disappeared near the mailbox one block away, not long after Hall saw the man in the sports car.
3: Immediately, I went right back to that car and what was just sitting in my glove box in my pickup.
0: The car had a California license plate with the number 1KEZ608. The car was registered to Frank Jarvis Atwood. He had two prior arrests, one for lewd and lascivious behavior, the other for kidnapping. In each case, the victims were young boys. Atwood was out on parole at the time of Vicki Hoskinson's disappearance. But there was no proof of any connection between Atwood and Vicki Lynn Hoskinson. Investigators went back to where they found the bicycle. This time, they saw something they hadn't seen before.
4: I noticed a post had been bent over about 25 feet away at the side of the road. So when I went over and examined it, it had been a fresh bend, and the bend was about 12 inches from the ground.
0: Investigators suspected that the dent may have been caused by the perpetrator. Since it was low to the ground, it looked like it was caused by a small vehicle, possibly a sports car. The car registered to Frank Atwood was a sports car, a Datsun 260Z. Police issued an all-points bulletin for Frank Atwood. 3 days after Vicki's disappearance, Atwood was traced from California to Arizona to Oklahoma and finally to the small town of Kerrville, Texas. Under questioning, Atwood said nothing that could link him or his automobile to Vicki's disappearance. But afterwards, one of the detectives noticed a small speck of paint on the front bumper of Atwood's car that looked to be the same color as Vicki's abandoned bicycle. Frank Atwood was arrested on a suspicion of kidnapping. Atwood maintained his innocence, but the police were convinced that Atwood's car had been at the scene of the crime. For the proof they needed, they turned to science.

0: late fees. Download Brigit for free and stress less.
1: Frank Atwood was in custody on the suspicion of kidnapping Vicki Lynn Hoskinson, but he denied he was involved in any way. The family gradually came to terms with the possibility that Vicki would never be found alive.
2: Christmas. That was... Christmas. Thought for sure she was coming home. That's when I realized that she was never coming home. Excuse me.
1: The only evidence against Atwood was circumstantial. A tiny speck of paint on his bumper that may have come from Vicki's bicycle, but could have come from anywhere. Police sent Atwood's car and Vicki's bicycle to accident reconstructionist Paul Larmore. When Larmore placed the bicycle on the ground, sideways, he noticed that the pedal was at the exact same height as the scratch marks and the indentation on the gravel pan under Atwood's front bumper.
3: There was no impact in the classic sense of the word. There was contact between the two, and the car continued to push against the bike, pushed it down on the ground, and overrode it to the point that the pedal deformed the gravel pan under the car.
1: Larmore believes that Atwood's car was going less than 5 miles an hour when it struck Vicki's bicycle. This would account for the lack of blood at the scene. The car was going too slow for Vicki to have sustained serious injuries. Next, the bumper of Atwood's car and Vicki's bicycle were both sent to the FBI lab in Washington, D.C.
4: The prosecution requested that we look at the bicycle and compare that to the paint that was scraped off the bumper of the vehicle, as well as the paint that was remaining on the vehicle, and try to make a comparison to see if those paints originate from the same source.
1: Paint analysis involves microscopic and microchemical examination. Under the microscope, the samples of paint from Atwood's bumper and the bicycle appeared to be similar. Next, microchemicals were added to both paint samples. Both reacted to the chemicals in the same way. Finally, the paint samples were placed in a gas chromatograph mass spectrometer and heated to a temperature of 760 degrees centigrade, which vaporizes and separates the organic components of the paint samples. The compounds in both paint samples were identical. This did not necessarily prove that the paint on Atwood's bumper came from Vicki Hoskinson's bicycle. When Jim Corby studied the paint samples under the scanning electron microscope, he noticed one element in the paint from Vicki's bicycle, which was not common in the chemical formulation of paint. He found traces of nickel, but where had it come from? When he looked closer at Atwood's bumper, he noticed that the chrome on the bumper next to the pink paint had been scratched, exposing the nickel underplating. The chemical composition of the nickel underplating on Atwood's bumper was identical to the nickel sample found on Vicki's bicycle.
4: It leads one to believe, as a forensic scientist, that these two items, namely the bicycle and the bumper, were in forcible contact with each other at one time, meaning that they made physical contact with each other.
1: This two-way transfer, paint from the bicycle onto the bumper, and the nickel from the bumper onto the bicycle, placed Frank Atwood's automobile at the scene of Vicki Hoskinson's disappearance.

0: 7 months after Vicki Hoskinson's disappearance, a man hiking through the desert outside of Tucson found a human skull which looked like that of a child.
1: It was an area that we had initially speculated. If you were going to get rid of a body, where would you do it? And it was an area that was close to the area where she disappeared. It's on that side of town. It was remote.
0: After several days of searching, more bones were discovered. Some had been gnawed by animals. Among those found was a lower jawbone with teeth. The news was devastating to the family, although not a surprise.
2: I'll never forget the look on Sheriff Dubnyk's face. Him and I are really close, but I just knew, looking at him, what the answer was without them telling me verbally. And I just remember losing it and watching all these grown men turn their back to me because they didn't want me to see that they were crying.
0: Forensic anthropologist Dr. Walter Birkby was asked to analyze the skeletal remains to see if they belonged to Vicki Hoskinson. He used a technique called comparative dental radiography to compare the teeth and jawbone found in the desert to the dental x-rays of Vicki Hoskinson. They were a match, but he could not determine the cause of death from the rest of the remains.
3: There weren't any sharp implement marks and really nothing that would indicate blunt force trauma, anything like that. But so cause of death could have been practically anything.
0: Hundreds of people attended Vicki Hoskinson's funeral. Many knew of her only through news reports, but wanted to share in the family's grief.
4: It grabbed the emotion, not only of people here, but of all people in Tucson. It was something that everyone at the time was talking about. And I can't think of anything that's even approached that magnitude since then.
0: Frank Atwood was charged with murder. His lawyers pointed out that Atwood had been in police custody since 3 days after Vicki's disappearance. They said it was impossible to know when the body had been dumped in the desert. It was possible it could have happened while Atwood was in custody. Medical examiner Dr. Richard Frady was asked if there was any way to tell when Vicki Lynn Hoskinson had been killed.
5: Now we must take it to anything we can find on the bones. And one of the things that we found on the bones was there was some adipocere there.
0: Adipocere, also known as mortuary fat, is a gray, waxy substance which forms when a body is exposed to high temperatures, bacteria, and water. Dr. Frady knew that the desert had high temperatures as well as sources of bacteria, but deserts have little or no water. Was it possible that the body was first in an area with water before it was moved to the desert? If so, Frank Atwood would be exonerated since he had been in custody since 3 days after the girl's disappearance. Dr. Frady researched the weather conditions for the period that Vicki Hoskinson had been missing.
5: We found that within a day or two after she had disappeared, that there were heavy rains in that area. And then there were no more rains for months.
0: The adipocere told Dr. Frady that the body was in the desert during these rainstorms, most likely in a shallow grave. The rainwater mixed with the bacteria and the high temperatures over the next 2 to 3 months, forming the adipocere found on her bones.
5: Had it been a month later, 2 months, 3 months, it would have been dry and the body would have been mummified and you would not have seen the adipocere.
0: This put the time of Vicki's death within a day or two of her disappearance. Prosecutors believe that Atwood was cruising the Tucson area for a child the day Sam Hall saw him near the schoolyard. Fortunately, Hall had the presence of mind to write his license number down on a piece of paper. A half hour later, Atwood saw Vicki on her pink bicycle a block away from the school. He accelerated into Vicki's bicycle, knocking her to the ground. The bumper hit the bicycle just under the seat, which produced the double transfer of paint onto his bumper and nickel from the bumper onto the bicycle. The bike wedged beneath the car's gravel pan, leaving an indentation and scratch marks. Atwood forced Vicky into his car, possibly with the promise that he would drive her home. While making his getaway, Atwood backed into the mail post, leaving the dent later found by police. No one knows what happened to Vicky Lynn Hoskinson during that fateful drive to the desert. But prosecutors believe he buried her body later that same day in a shallow grave. Within a day or two, heavy rain seeped into her grave, causing the adipose to form on her decomposing bones.
1: Vicky was in the wrong spot at the wrong time. I believe that

0: people say that I'm the hero of the case, but I just want to be a hero that would have saved a child's life. That's all.
1: I'm not a victim that will ever forgive the perpetrator, the murderer. I will never forgive him. And I don't visit the cemetery because I don't believe that that's where she is. When Atwood left her in the desert, that's where she was laid to rest. I feel that that really is where, other than in my heart, where my sister is.
2: There was one time when I was going through a really tough time, trying to come to a peace about her death, that she came to my bedroom. And I woke, and was like, I'm sleeping, and I hear these little pitter-patter of feet and this little tapping of mama, mama, mama, and I look up. And you have to understand, this is after Vicky's been deceased. And here's Vicky standing at the foot of my bed. And there's this white light surrounding her. And she's saying, Mommy, I'm okay. I need you to be okay. And then she disappeared. That was a turning point for me.
3: When a 2-year-old boy was rushed to the hospital suffering from brain seizures and breathing problems, doctors could not find the cause of the illness. But the boy's sister provided an important clue: the possibility of a rare syndrome few had ever heard of. In 1987, Ray and Tanya Reed, along with their 2 children, had just moved to Urbandale, Iowa. It was Ray Reed's 4th job transfer in 3 years.
4: Every time we moved, it was an advancement for him. And I was ready, you know, any time with him he wanted to do, I wanted to go.
3: Tanya Reed was a housewife who stayed at home to care for her children, 6-year-old Carolyn and 2-year-old Michael. Just 2 days after moving to town, their youngest child, Michael, stopped breathing. Fortunately, Tanya was a nurse and knew exactly what to do. She performed CPR and immediately took him to the emergency room of Iowa Methodist Medical Center.
5: It was fever of viral etiology, dehydration, and vomiting. That was a pretty standard diagnosis and situation.
3: After he was stabilized, Michael was given a complete physical examination. He had a prior history of neurologic seizures, but doctors could not determine what was causing them. A few months later, the Reeds moved into a larger unit in the same complex. Ray was working extremely long hours and Tanya was lonely.
6: I think in the beginning the relationship was okay. It was enough for Tanya because she was working and she had enough outlets in her life to, you know, keep herself busy and feel that she was happy. But when she, you know, as the relationship went on and the years went by, I think there was an emptiness and a lack of true affection between the two of them.
3: 3 months later, Michael had another episode. He stopped breathing and turned blue. His mother called the paramedics. When they arrived, Tanya was on the floor of the living room giving Michael mouth-to-mouth resuscitation.
7: He's not breathing.
3: At the hospital, tests could not determine the cause of Michael's breathing problems. The child's pediatrician speculated that Michael might simply be holding his breath. 1 week later, paramedics were called to the Reed residence once again. Michael had another breathing episode.
8: She appeared very calm for such serious natures. To be doing mouth-to-mouth on a child, speaking for myself, if it was my child, I'd be a nervous wreck.
3: Just 3 years earlier, Michael's older sister, Morgan, died unexpectedly at 9 months old. The autopsy said Morgan died of cardiorespiratory arrest of unknown origin. Like Michael, Morgan had a history of breathing problems and numerous hospitalizations before she died. Morgan's death was a stressful time for the Reeds' marriage.
4: We did have stress when Morgan died. Any couple will go through stress when there's a death in the family, a child death. And we did stay together through all that.

0: that.
1: 1 month later, paramedics were called to the Reed's home once again. Tanya successfully resuscitated Michael before he was taken to the hospital.
2: Numerous medical workups had been done to try to find a cause of this, including a number of pediatric specialists and pediatric subspecialists, and nothing had been found.
1: Doctors were mystified. What was wrong with Michael?

0: Huge savings.
1: And free shipping from our U.S. warehouses.
2: Doctors at Iowa Methodist Medical Center couldn't find the cause of the seizures and breathing problems 2-year-old Michael Reed was experiencing. A few days after they returned to Iowa, Michael stopped breathing again. Tony Collins and the other paramedics were baffled, and their logbook showed it.
3: Things didn't fit together, that a kid would hold his breath long enough to make him have seizures or quit breathing.
2: Then on Sunday, February 7th, while Ray Reed was relaxing downstairs,
4: "Come upstairs, Michael's in trouble."
2: He heard Tanya's screams from the master bedroom. Michael was having another breathing episode and was rushed to the hospital. The nurse on duty noticed something unusual. On Michael's cheek were some red parallel scratch marks, scratches that looked like they had been made by the boy's fingernails. To the nurse, it looked as if Michael had tried to remove someone's hands from around his neck and mouth.
5: Oh, nurse, I seem to have cut my fingers.
2: Just a few moments later, an interesting coincidence. Tanya Reed asked the nurse to look at her finger. It was bleeding.
6: I don't think I probably would have noticed if this had been my child that I had a scratch on my finger, and I certainly wouldn't have mentioned it to anybody.
2: Michael was only 2 years old and too young to talk, so it was impossible for doctors and social workers to interview him. But the scratch marks on Michael's face and Tanya's bleeding finger led doctors to suspect a rare form of child abuse called Munchausen syndrome by proxy. It first appeared in the medical literature in 1977 and was named after Baron von Munchausen, an 18th-century soldier famous for fabricating fabulous tales of his battlefield exploits. Munchausen syndrome by proxy describes adults who either fabricate or actually cause illness in their own children. They do this because they crave the attention and concern of the medical staff, emergency personnel, and even family members and friends. When a social worker interviewed the Reeds at the hospital about the possibility of child abuse, Tanya was furious.
7: Angry and hurt that it would even be surprised, shock. You know what? Every term probably went through, every form of emotion there is.
2: Tanya was given a lie detector test. When she was asked if she ever intentionally caused harm to her children, she said no and passed. In addition to the scratches on Michael's face, there was a pattern to the episodes, a pattern that was clear to paramedics from their time-dated logbook.
3: These calls were happening on the same days and roughly the same time of day, and that struck me odd as well.
2: Almost exclusively, the calls to the paramedics were on Tuesdays and Fridays, always at about the same time of the day, in the late afternoon or early evening. For the most part, they coincided with the days and times Ray Reed was at work. The Reeds were convinced that Michael had a similar condition to the one that killed their daughter, Morgan, while they were living in Texas. To find out, medical detectives in Iowa decided to conduct their own investigation into Morgan Reed's death.

0: Morgan Reed was just 9 months old when she died in 1984. Morgan's medical records revealed repeated visits to the hospital emergency rooms in Texas for breathing problems and seizures before she died. The cause of death listed on Morgan's autopsy report said cardiorespiratory arrest of unknown origin. But three other words in the report leaked out. Acute subdural hematoma, a swelling in the brain which contains blood. At the bottom of the page, the pathologist had written, "No evidence of child abuse." Iowa's medical examiner was alarmed.
1: The autopsy mentioned having two fairly fresh subdural hematomas, blood clots around the brain, putting pressure on the brain. Two distinct ones. He called them recent clotted blood, but there was no evidence of healing in this case. So he found a finding that is abnormal.
0: Dr. Bennett did a little investigating of his own and discovered that before Morgan died, her doctors noticed retinal hemorrhages, bleeding in the back of her eyes. This told Dr. Bennett that Morgan's airway might have been obstructed purposely when someone was trying to cause unconsciousness. Dr. Bennett did not believe that Morgan's death was of unknown origin. He was convinced it was murder.
1: The retinal hemorrhages and subdural hematomas came from trauma, specifically the violent shaking of the shaken baby syndrome.
2: Once those words of shaken baby are spoken as the cause of death, there's no doubt it's a homicide.
0: Because of Morgan's death, prosecutors in Iowa now feared that Michael's life was in danger. Michael had been hospitalized 18 times in three different states. His sister Morgan was hospitalized 20 times before she died. Every single episode noted Tanya's claim that she performed mouth-to-mouth resuscitation before emergency personnel arrived. No one but Tanya had ever witnessed the onset of a seizure or breathing problem in either child.
3: We literally papered the office wall with flowcharts and timelines so we could look for this pattern that eventually resulted.
0: Prosecutors searched the medical literature and discovered some common elements among those suspected of Munchausen syndrome by proxy. Most are women. They demand more and more tests and second opinions even after nothing has been found. The child's illness does not occur when in daycare or with a babysitter. There is a family history of other siblings with the same problem or an unexplained sibling death. Suspects have an emotionally distant relationship with their spouse. One third are in the medical field, mostly nurses. The profile was a remarkable portrait of Tanya Reed, including the fact she was a nurse.
4: And that's not really a surprise, because if you were going to go to a physician and make up something about your child, if you knew nothing about medicine whatsoever, it's going to be harder to make any kind of a convincing story. Whereas if you have some sort of nursing background or health background of some sort, and you go to the physician, you might be able to lie about something more convincingly.
0: And investigators were suspicious because no one other than Tanya had ever witnessed either of her children having a seizure.
5: I was the one that was always there. In a circumstances, yeah, but I think any woman whose husband works and she is a home, stays home and takes care of the kids, it's going to happen that way.
0: The Polk County Juvenile Court determined that Michael was at risk living with his mother, and he was turned over to foster care. For the next 2 months, Michael had no seizures at all. But prosecutors weren't sure they could prove felony child endangerment against Tanya Thaxton Reed in a court of law.

0: pill or injection to see if Rinvoq is right for you.
1: On August 10th, 1988, Tanya Thaxton Reed was arrested and charged with felony child endangerment in the case of her son, Michael. The trial began a little more than a year after the hospital nurse saw the scratches on little Michael Reed's face. Munchausen syndrome by proxy is extremely difficult to prove. There usually aren't any witnesses, and juries have difficulty understanding a parent's need for this type of attention.
2: If we have a problem with a broken bone and understanding how that's physical abuse, imagine we come in with something called Munchausen syndrome by proxy, which is hard to spell, and we're not quite even sure how to pronounce it.
1: When the trial began, prosecutor Melody Haynes presented what she believed to be a pattern of abuse, which began with Morgan and continued with Michael. Haynes argued that Tanya Reed intentionally suffocated Michael on 18 separate occasions before reviving him and taking him to the hospital. She also pointed out that Michael did not have any breathing problems or seizures during the time he had been in foster care. The defense presented a report from the court-appointed psychologist which said that Tanya was completely normal. They also argued what Tanya had claimed all along, that there was

0: was a genetic cause of Michael's seizures. The Texas neurologist testified that both Michael and Morgan had abnormal brains, which possibly caused the seizures. Then, on the morning of March 2nd, Tanya Thaxton Reed took the witness stand in her own defense.
1: And she looked very prim and very proper, and she sounded like the very best PTA suburban mom that you could find.
0: Tanya Reed denied killing her daughter, Morgan.
2: Did you kill her?
3: No, sir, I definitely did not.
2: Did you shake her to death?
3: No, sir.
2: Did you bring about these seizures?
3: No, I did not.
0: Then Melody Haynes began her cross-examination.
4: Don't you think it would be an awfully big coincidence to know another child unrelated to you in your care that had the same problem?
5: It would. I don't know if it's a coincidence or not.
4: Has that happened to you?
5: Not that I know of.
4: You've never been in charge of another child that has had a similar problem to what your children have had?
5: Not that I can remember right off. No.
1: When she said no, I could have kissed her because, I mean, it was such a lie. It was such an egregious lie.
0: Haynes' staff had done their homework. In 1974, when Tanya was 15 years old, she was babysitting a child who had stopped breathing. Tanya immediately called paramedics, saving the child's life. Tanya became a local hero and won the town's Good Neighbor Award.
4: Mrs. Reed, would you tell the court what you received a Good Neighbor Award for in 1974? And I'm handing you State's Exhibits 14 and 15.
5: I was babysitting Scott Simmons, and the child quit breathing on me at the time.
1: Mark Pennington is an outstanding trial attorney, but I have never seen a defense lawyer turn whiter than a sheet like he did at that very moment. And I was never really sure if he actually did know about that.
0: The prosecution was able to prove that there had been a lifelong pattern of abusive behavior. On April 28, 1989, Tanya Thaxton Reed was found guilty of felony child endangerment in the case of her son, Michael. She was sentenced to 10 years in prison. Not long afterwards, Tanya Reed was indicted in Texas for the murder of her daughter, Morgan.
6: Somehow, Tanya Reed had become overly aggressive with Morgan, and we felt that possibly what had happened here was that in an effort to block Morgan's heir, she may have gone too far, and she could not get the child to start breathing. In desperation, frustration, picked Morgan up and shook her violently to start her breathing again, and that in turn caused the subdural hematoma.
0: On December 13th, 1993, the Texas jury found Tanya Thaxton Reed guilty of murder. She was sentenced to 62 years in prison. The verdict was upheld on appeal. Despite the convictions, Tanya Reed continues to maintain her innocence.
7: Yes, always will. I'll maintain it forever.
8: Most of them deny, and they deny even in the face of evidence. I mean, you could show videotape if you had the type of Munchausen syndrome by proxy where there was some act that you could capture on film. If you showed it to them, typically they'll continue to deny that that's going on.
0: Ray and Tanya Reed are now divorced. Ray remarried. Michael and his older sister Carolyn both live with their father and his new wife.
9: It disturbs me that she is probably going to go through life denying what she did, even though the court in Iowa has convicted her of child abuse. Two juries here in Texas have convicted her of murder. And, you know, her son was taken from her and never had another episode. It's a strange syndrome where someone just will never admit what they've done.
10: She was offered a deal.

where she could have served maybe 8 or 10 years if she just admitted that she had done this, and she chose not to do that. And this is the price that she's paying. I mean, she will sit there every day for 50 or 60 years or whatever good behavior she gets, and she will remember it, and you know that she knows she did it. She killed her baby.

0: On a cold December night in 1993, Rose Larner left the convenience store on her way to a boyfriend's house. But she was never seen or heard from again. Rose Larner's disappearance remained a mystery until a tiny clue found years later uncovered a tragic tale of drugs, romance, and revenge. Rose Larner was the second of three children in a broken family. She was a highly intelligent but very difficult teenager.
1: Rose Larner was an 18-year-old girl who liked to spend a lot of time out at night with her friends, away from her family, a family that dubbed her the vampire because they only saw her in the daytime.
0: Rose's best friend, Bill Brown, was a boy she had known since second grade. They remained friends even after high school.
2: First girl I ever got a kiss from. Her and two other girls came down to our house and they chased me through the woods and my brothers held me down and she gave me a kiss. And we was just basically friends. We had crushes on each other, but nothing serious and we were just kids.
0: After high school, Rose worked at a pizza shop in her hometown of Lansing, Michigan and started dating a friend of Bill Brown's, John Ortiz Kehoe.
3: He came on quite polite. He was a local star, rap star. I mean, everyone thought he was just it, you know. This was John Kehoe. And when I first met him, I thought he was all right.
0: Rose, John Kehoe, and Bill Brown were inseparable, spending their days and most of their nights together. For a time, Rose and John Kehoe lived together, but the relationship didn't last. Kehoe moved out, and Rose was devastated.
1: John, at some point, decided that he wasn't interested in Rose and tried to break it off. Rose wasn't real keen on that idea.
0: On the night Rose disappeared, she stopped in to visit her mother, who was working at the convenience store. Rose said she was headed to the home of her friend, Keith, who lived nearby.
3: And I asked her not to. I told her I had a bad feeling about tonight and to go back and get the van, but she didn't want to do that.
0: Rose preferred to walk that night instead of driving and did not return home. The next day, Rose Markey called her daughter's friend, Keith, who said that Rose never showed up. Rose didn't show up for work that day either.
4: Rose ran on the wild side. She was independent, rebellious, and it would not have been out of the realm of possibility for her to have simply left the area and gone look for another lifestyle.
0: Rose Larner made approximately 1,500 telephone calls every month, but no one heard from her after she disappeared.
3: And the detective that was assigned the case, that was his sign that there was something wrong there. Because he said that someone just doesn't break a habit like that.
0: Rose Larner's mother still hoped for her daughter's safe return. Perhaps something in Rose's phone records would provide a clue.

0: After 2 weeks went by with no word from Rose Larner, Lansing police began one of the most intensive searches ever undertaken in central Michigan. They dragged area rivers, coordinated search teams to look for clues in the surrounding neighborhoods, and investigated every lead.
1: The persistent rumors, Rose is in so-and-so's backyard, Rose is in so-and-so's basement. And I'll admit, we dug up a few basements and drained a few gravel pits looking for Rose with nothing. Came up dry every time.
0: Police learned that Rose Larner spoke with her ex-boyfriend, John Ortiz Kehoe, on the night she disappeared. Kehoe had an alibi for that night. He was on a date with another woman. Bill Brown was with Kehoe and his date on the night Rose disappeared and corroborated Kehoe's alibi. For the next 2.5 years, police could find no trace of Rose Larner.
2: You're simply stymied. You're stalled. That was where the police were at the time.
0: The state police began with a fresh look at Rose's ex-boyfriend, John Ortiz Kehoe. They quickly discovered that Kehoe and Rose Larner had an unusual relationship, one that continued even after they broke up. In one incident, Rose followed Kehoe to this fraternity house near Michigan State University. Kehoe was on a date with another woman. In a fit of anger, Rose drove a van into the side of Kehoe's truck.
3: She was smashing her mother's van into his truck, breaking out his windows. We'd come out my parents' house, and she'd be hiding behind trees.
0: Police also learned that Kehoe and Bill Brown were in business together, the drug business, and had customers all over Michigan.
2: We as a task force put a lot of pressure on Bill Brown. I mean, we were talking to family members, we were talking to friends, we were talking to neighbors, we were talking to all kinds of people who had been approached before.
0: Brown and Kehoe were together on the night Rose Larner disappeared. But police did not believe that Brown had told them everything about their activities that night.
3: I knew it was going to be very hard, very, very hard for them to be able to get a case. I knew the only way would be is if people started talking.
0: Bill Brown originally said he knew nothing about Rose Larner's disappearance. But 2.5 years later, under constant police pressure, he changed his story. And it was a story so shocking, few believed him.
1: We were hearing things that we had never heard before. It was an eye-opener.
4: After listening to his whole story about what happened to Rose Larner, I literally went home and told my wife that I felt like I'd just met Satan. I almost stopped on the way home and went into a church that I didn't belong to. It was the most unsettling thing that I've ever been through.
0: And police needed science to determine whether Brown was telling the truth.

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1: After 2.5 years of searching for Rose Larner, Bill Brown finally revealed what happened on the night she disappeared. Brown said that on December 7th, he unexpectedly ran into Rose Larner near the convenience store. Rose told Brown she wanted to see John Kehoe.
2: Rose is begging me to page John. And so I finally do. I page John. And she asked me to ask John to come pick her up. John says the only way he'll agree to that is if she agrees to have sex with both of us.
1: Brown said Rose agreed. They drove to John Kehoe's grandparents' home because they were away on vacation. Rose changed her mind about the threesome. When she did, Brown said Kehoe murdered her and dismembered her body. Brown said they cleaned every square foot of the house, removing all of the blood, bone, and debris. Later, they drove to a cabin owned by Bill Brown's parents where they burned Rose's body. Afterwards, they spread Rose's ashes along miles of highway throughout Michigan. Brown said he didn't come forward sooner because he was afraid Kehoe would murder him as well.
2: All I wanted to do was get away from him. I just wanted to get away from him. And after that, he basically kind of kept me hostage. I mean, he wouldn't let me out of his sight.
1: After 2.5 years, police finally had the break they were hoping for, but they needed to know if Brown was telling the truth.
3: He'd been involved in a drug scene that he ran with this group would fight. Violence was a part of their world. He ran with a rough crowd.
1: Brown said Rose was murdered in the bathroom. Police sprayed the area with luminol, a chemical which can reveal trace amounts of blood even after it's been removed with water and detergent. But they found nothing. On a hallway carpet, the luminol revealed what appeared to be the imprint of a bloody bucket. But after 2.5 years, there was not enough blood to perform DNA testing. Investigators feared they were at a dead end until they noticed a small spot on the wallpaper just outside the bathroom.
4: It had the color consistent with blood, and it had kind of the configuration of what you would suspect if a blood droplet was falling down a wall.
1: The spot looked like part of the wallpaper pattern. To see if it was blood, scientists performed a phenolphthalein test. A wet Q-tip was rubbed over the spot. Then, phenolphthalein and hydrogen peroxide were applied. The Q-tip turned pink, a positive, presumptive test for the presence of blood.
5: Of course, we didn't know whose blood it was. Keep in mind, just because we find a drop of blood, I mean, it could be the grandparents, it could be anybody's blood, we didn't know for sure.
1: Scientists were able to extract enough blood from the wallpaper for DNA analysis, but they had nothing to compare it to. In Rose Larner's case file, police learned that she had been involved in a sexual assault 4 years earlier. After the assault, a sample of her blood was taken and still existed in police custody. The DNA profile from the blood on the wallpaper matched the DNA from Rose Larner's blood sample. The odds of the blood belonging to anyone else were 1 in 747 million.
5: Identifying it as Rose Larner's is what's remarkable. That tells us that Rose Larner was in that house at that time. That corroborates what Bill Brown told us. That was crucial.
1: Brown also revealed that they both rinsed rags soaked with Rose's blood in the basement sump pump. Forensic scientists gathered all of the debris from the bottom of the drain. They also excavated the fire pit near Bill Brown's parents' cabin, where Rose's body had allegedly been burned. The search resembled an archaeological dig.
6: My job at that site was to excavate the fire pit and collect any remains, any evidence in that fire pit that might be relevant to the case. Specifically, I was looking for evidence for human bone, human material.
1: The fragments were analyzed with an ultraviolet light in order to determine whether they were bone. Under ultraviolet light, bone will glow.
7: The fragments that I did end up finding were very, very small. Probably none of them were larger than the size of a pea. So initially, when all the dirt and debris was in there, it was very difficult to tell what we had.
1: The bone chips were too damaged and degraded for DNA analysis, but they were analyzed to determine if they were human. Magnified 100 times, human bone is circular in structure, while animal bone seen here is more linear. The bones found in both sites were clearly human. The number of circular structures in the bones, or osteons, increases with age. There were relatively few osteons in the bone chips found in the debris.
6: We were able to determine that the remains were clearly human, and in some cases they probably represented somebody who was a teenager or in their early 20s.
1: The blood and the bone chips were exactly where Bill Brown said they'd be. Police were now convinced that Rose Larner had been murdered.

0: you'll need these. Download Brigit for free today and stress less.
1: According to Bill Brown's confession and the forensic evidence, prosecutors now knew what happened to Rose Larner on her last night alive. Shortly after visiting her mother at the convenience store, Rose ran into her childhood friend, Bill Brown. At Rose's suggestion, they picked up her ex-boyfriend, John Kehoe.
2: I'm gonna go inside and grab some stuff for the night's festivities.
1: John Kehoe bought some supplies for the evening, including a hatchet, a knife, and some lighter fluid. Brown said he was not aware of the specific items Kehoe purchased until later that night. Once at Kehoe's grandparents' home, all three took a shower together. Kehoe again tried to initiate the sexual threesome, but Rose refused. At the sink, without warning, Kehoe strangled her. In the shower stall, Kehoe slit her throat and dismembered her body using the knife and hatchet he purchased at the store. Brown and Kehoe spent the next 2 days cleaning the blood, bone, and debris. A bloody bucket left the stain on the carpet found years later with the luminol. Rags soaked with blood and bone were rinsed in the basement sump pump, where tiny pieces of bone were also discovered. And a blood spot on the wall was identified as Rose Larner's through DNA testing. Her body was burned in an outdoor fire pit. After the cremation, the ashes were dumped out of the car window as Kehoe and Brown drove back to Lansing.
3: I did say a prayer for her right afterwards, and I'm not a religious person, but I did pray for her soul. And many nights after, that's about all the thought I put into it. All the other thought was in saving my butt.
1: The bones in the sump pump, the luminol impression of the bloody bucket, the tiny speck of blood on the wallpaper, and the bone fragments in the fire pit all confirmed Brown's story. Before police could question John Kehoe, he fled the country. After a six-month international manhunt, Kehoe was finally located.
4: I saw him for the first time in Mexico. He was drinking a beer in a bar. 4 minutes later, he's sitting in U.S. Customs hands on the other side of the bridge. It was like slam, bam, and he's out of there right now. I don't think he knew what happened.
1: At the trial, Kehoe had a ready defense. He claimed that it was Bill Brown who had murdered Rose Larner.
5: John Kehoe was going to point the finger at him and say, well, gee, I didn't do it. I was just there, and he killed my girlfriend. He went nuts on coke and killed my girlfriend. We knew that was coming.
1: But prosecutors argued that Bill Brown had no motive to kill Rose Larner. John Kehoe did.
6: His motive was the problems that Rose Larner was causing for him in the days and weeks prior to her disappearance. She was embarrassing him. She smashed his truck. It was typical for Rose not to be intimidated by this guy and to simply get into arguments with him and call him names, not back down. That was Rose Larner. And this, I think, was something new for John Kehoe, and it angered him. It really angered him.
1: Although the crime occurred 2.5 years earlier, Rose Larner was still able to speak to the jury through the power of forensic science.
7: In this case, I don't take the position that we didn't have a body. I think we did. We just had very small pieces of it. So, I mean, they basically gave us a body.
1: The jury deliberated just over an hour.
8: We, the jury, find the defendant, John Ortiz Kehoe, guilty of first degree premeditated murder.
1: Kehoe received Michigan's maximum sentence, life in prison without possibility of parole. Rose Larner's grave is empty. All that remains of her body are the tiny bone fragments which are still in evidence.
9: I hope John Kehoe lives a long time in prison. And I hope he thinks of Rosie every day that he's in prison. I feel personally like that.

0: If he were to die, I hope it's brutal.
1: Bill Brown was sentenced to 1 year in prison for helping cover up the murder. He is now out on parole.
2: If I would have known what was going to take place, like I said, I wouldn't have been there. She wouldn't have been there. Never would have happened.
3: The way I feel about it is that by convicting John Kehoe, I just saved other people's lives, other young girls' lives. Because I just feel that it was his nature and that he enjoyed killing Rosalina and that he would do it again.
1: On June 6, 1996, in a suburb of Dallas, Texas, there was a crime of unprecedented horror. An intruder entered this home and attacked two young children along with their mother. Police hoped that science would lead them to the assailant.

0: Darren and Darlie Routier were a young couple in their mid-20s with three children, 6-year-old Devin, 5-year-old Damon, and 8-month-old Drake. Darren Routier was a successful entrepreneur. Darlie stayed at home to care for the children.
1: This was a young couple who had made good. Darren owned his own business. In 1995, he had made close to $300,000 in his business. He repaired mainframe computers, had some extensive contracts with government agencies.
0: On the night of the attack, Darren Routier was asleep upstairs with 8-month-old Drake. Downstairs in the family room, the two older boys fell asleep watching television. Their mother, Darlie, was asleep on the sofa. Around 2:30 in the morning, an intruder stabbed the children, then woke Darlie, who felt a knife at her throat. After a brief struggle, the intruder fled, and Darlie called police.
2: 911, what is your emergency?
0: When paramedics arrived, 6-year-old Devin was dead. 5-year-old Damon was barely alive, but he died en route to the hospital. Darlie was taken into surgery to repair her neck wound, which missed her carotid artery by only 2 centimeters. She also suffered a stab wound to her arm. Paramedics noticed that Darlie's panties were missing.
3: When I asked her if she thought she'd been raped, her answer to me was, well, when I woke up, I felt some pressure down there. That was her answer.
0: But a rape test was negative. Darlie described the assailant as a white male about 6 feet tall, wearing a black shirt, jeans, and a baseball cap. A screen in the Routier's garage had been cut. Darlie said the intruder dropped the murder weapon onto the floor as he fled. In the alley, 2 houses away, police discovered a bloody sock. The motive did not appear to be robbery.
4: Between the kitchen and the room where the murders occurred, there was 13 rings and a gold lady's watch laying out there, so it indicated to us if it was in fact a burglary or a robbery that had gone bad, there was nothing. There was valuables out there to be taken, and nothing was disturbed.
5: Now we don't know why. Now we know that this is a sick individual that took absolutely nothing from our house, but took the two most important things that were important to us away from us.
0: The most prominent evidence at the crime scene was blood. Forensic scientists hoped the blood spatter pattern would tell them more about these horrific murders.

0: Very Haunted Renovation, Tuesday at 8 on HGTV.
1: When police examined the murder scene, it appeared the assailant entered the Routier home through a screened window in the garage. Darlie Routier said she was asleep when the intruder murdered her two boys. Darlie woke when she felt a knife to her throat. There was a struggle, and the assailant fled through the garage. Darlie said he dropped the murder weapon onto the floor on his way out. Darren Routier said he was asleep upstairs with 8-month-old Drake and woke when he heard glass breaking.
2: When he walked into the family room where the detectives were waiting for him, the first thing out of his mouth was not, "How is Damon? How is Darlie?" It is, "Have you seen Darlie? Isn't she beautiful? And doesn't she have gorgeous breasts?"
3: Darren said, "You know, I can see why somebody came in, good-looking blonde, you know, 38 double Ds. Frost thought that was a little strange, too, considering he had just lost both of his sons. And I don't believe at that time he knew for a fact if Darlie was going to live or not.
1: In the kitchen, police noticed a set of white-handled knives. One space was empty. It appeared the murder weapon, a 10-inch white-handled knife, came from the Routier's own kitchen. The blood drops on the floor were photographed and collected for DNA testing. The size and shape of the blood droplets would be analyzed to see if they were consistent with Darlie's version of events.
4: Darlie's nightshirt was another important piece of blood evidence. Forensic scientists hoped that it, too, would provide information about the murders.
1: DNA testing of the bloody sock found in the alley revealed the blood was that of the two boys, Devon and Damon. However, police bloodhounds were not able to track the intruder's scent beyond the location of the sock.
5: Why would an intruder leave a murder weapon behind in a house and yet take a sock down the alley? Why would an intruder leave this sock in open view for the police to find instead of disposing of it in a garbage can or down a storm sewer drain?
1: Police found some other inconsistencies. Darlie said she chased the intruder through the kitchen and he knocked a wine glass on the floor. But pieces of glass were on top of the blood drops on the floor, and there were no cuts on Darlie's feet. Underneath the overturned vacuum cleaner was more blood spatter and a wheel impression in the blood. It appeared that Darlie ran through the kitchen before the glass broke and the vacuum cleaner overturned. On the handle of the vacuum cleaner was a blood stain. DNA test revealed it was Darlie's. The blood dripped onto the handle at an 80-degree angle, as if Darlie were leaning over the vacuum cleaner. The pattern was not consistent with Darlie's running pattern.
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1: Blood spatter expert Tom Bevel was asked to analyze the blood drops found in the Routier home. As co-author of a well-known textbook on blood pattern analysis, it was Bevel's job to interpret the story told by the blood trail. Bevel noticed the blood drops on the kitchen floor were circular in shape, meaning they were deposited by someone standing still or walking very slowly. Darlie said she was stabbed on the sofa and, while bleeding, ran through the kitchen after her assailant. But running would have produced blood drops more elliptical in shape, usually with a tail indicating the path and direction of the person running. Darlie also told police that the intruder dropped the knife onto the kitchen floor, but Tom Bevel could find no evidence of that.
22: Numerous people, to include myself, examined that floor to try and find evidence of a knife drop, either even pointed straight down or falling on its handle or falling on its side or whatever. And we were unable to find anything that would be consistent with that. If it had as much blood on it as it was found, which it would have to, then it should have produced an outline of a knife or evidence of the knife dropping onto the floor. And we simply didn't find that.
1: Barry Dickey is a forensic audio expert assigned to analyze Darlie's telephone call to police. In order to conduct his analysis, Dickey isolated Darlie's voice by eliminating all of the background noise.
23: Somebody came in while I was sleeping. Me and my little boys were sleeping downstairs. Somebody came in, stabbed my baby, and stabbed my husband.
24: In my opinion, Darlie had moved from at least three different rooms in the house. And these rooms were moved in a very rapid fashion, and she did not stay in any one of the ambiences very long.
1: But if Darlie walked briskly in between rooms, this contradicted her story to police. When police interviewed Darlie after the murder, she was holding a wet towel to her neck wound. Police wondered if the towel had been used to clean up blood before they arrived. To find out, investigators used luminol, a chemical that glows when sprayed on an area where blood has been removed.
25: Once we darkened the kitchen down and applied the luminol, we were able to see footprints there in front of the sink, which kind of made the hair on the back of our neck stand up.
1: The footprints in front of the kitchen sink were Darlie's. On the cabinet beneath the sink, there was visible blood. And luminol revealed that more had been cleaned up before police arrived.
25: The blood evidence in front of the sink indicated to us that someone had bled, had stand there in front of the sink for a significant amount of time bleeding and not moving around. There was blood drops on top of blood drops in the floor in front of the sink.
1: DNA testing revealed the blood belonged to Darley. Prosecutors suspected that it was here where Darley cut her neck and arm.
25: If there was an intruder and he came in without leaving any evidence of walking through there.
1: Also on the carpet was an unusual blood impression, the distinct outline of the murder weapon. The heavy line of blood near the tip of the blade told forensic experts something important about the killer.
22: The only way that I am aware that you could get something coming off of the knife in that manner as we found it would be to have the knife in the hand of a person that is bleeding. In other words, they are contributing blood continuously. So if you had a wound on this arm with the knife in this hand, with the blood flowing down the arm, ultimately across the hand, and then down the blade of the knife, that will produce that very heavy bleeding that we got in the front of the knife in the impression.
1: Coincidentally, Darley had a knife wound on her right arm. DNA tests revealed that the blood was that of both Damon and Darley, and not that of an unknown assailant. Darley said she picked up the knife from the kitchen floor and put it on the counter. She said nothing about taking it into the family room.
0: No bloody trail, no fingerprints, no trace of a suspect. I mean, Peter Pan came down the chimney maybe and committed the murder, but Tinker Bell or somebody. But we have no evidence of anyone coming through the window, committing the murders, and leaving.
1: Police were now convinced that there was no intruder in the Routier home on the night of the murders.

0: talk to your doctor about Botox.
1: Just 8 days after the murders, the Routiers celebrated what would have been Devon's 7th birthday at the cemetery. Family members invited a local television news crew to attend.
2: Happy birthday, dear Devon.
3: If you knew Devon and Damon, you would know that they're up in heaven, and they're up there having the biggest birthday party that we could ever imagine. And they wouldn't want us to be down here being sad, even though our hearts are breaking. I know that Devon and Damon would want us to be happy.
1: District Attorney Greg Davis watched the celebration on television.
4: I was just sickened by what I saw, because it had only been a week since these boys' deaths, and yet we've got a full-blown birthday party out there at the gravesite. And it really struck me as more than curious.
1: At the Dallas County Institute of Forensic Sciences, Charles Lynch discovered the most damaging piece of evidence contradicting Darley's intruder story. On one of the bread knives from the Routiers' kitchen, Lynch found a single fiberglass rod and some rubber dust. The cut window screen in the Routier garage was made of polyvinyl chloride bundles. The interior core of that bundle was composed of fiberglass rods. The fiberglass rod found on the kitchen knife was identical to the fiberglass rods from the Routier screen. Lynch could not find any other source of fiberglass inside the Routier home that was similar.
5: So I was able to eliminate all other sources of fiberglass that I could find as being a source. So the conclusion is that the fiberglass rod found on the bread knife may have come from the window screen, but not to the exclusion of all other sources.
1: FBI profiler Alan Brantley was convinced there was no intruder.
6: We have never seen a case where an offender comes from outside the residence, breaks into the home, takes a knife, and then goes back outside the home and cuts the screen to come back in. Those steps, that kind of behavior, is just unnecessary to the commission of any kind of an offense, unless you're attempting to make the scene look like something you think it should look like or that you want other people to believe occurred. And again, that's an element of staging.
1: And on Darley's nightshirt, scientists found cast-off blood spatter on the back right shoulder area. DNA testing revealed that the blood belonged to the two boys.
7: Some of those blood stains are coming in a direction consistent with the movement of the item that was bloodstained. In my opinion, in this case, the knife. As you're drawing the knife backward, the blood is coming off of the end of the knife as it's being drawn backward. And of course, if it's close enough and it's still in an upward flight, it will point in an upward direction with the blood stains.
1: The blood spatter was pointed upwards, consistent with the movement of a bloody knife in Darley's right hand. The forensic evidence all told a story. A story quite different from the one Darley told police. Prosecutors believe that the murders were premeditated and that Darley encouraged the boys to sleep with her that night in the family room. Sometime after 2 a.m., Darley took a bread knife from the kitchen and cut the screen in the garage. She returned the knife to the holder without rinsing the fiberglass residue found later by forensic scientists. Darley used the largest knife she had to murder her two children. Blood spatter on the back right shoulder of her nightshirt placed the murder weapon in Darley's hand. Speculation is that Darley may have removed her panties to suggest the possibility of a sexual assault. Standing at the kitchen sink, Darley turned the knife on herself, slicing both her neck and right arm. Then something unexpected happened. 5-year-old Damon was still alive, crawling through the family room. He was stabbed 2 more times. The knife impression on the carpet was caused by blood from her arm wound as it dripped over the tip of the knife. The audio analysis of the 911 call reveals that Darley was moving in between rooms quickly as she staged the crime scene and removed some of the blood evidence.

0: Darley's attempt to mislead investigators failed.
1: It's hard to explain it, but these kids were in her way. They were in the way of her lifestyle and her ambitions and what she wanted to do. And she simply made a decision that those children would no longer be in her way.
0: Darley Routier was arrested and charged with the murder of her two sons. Darren Routier denied he was involved, and no charges were filed against him. Patricia Springer described the possible motive in her book, Flesh and Blood.
2: There is no one reason why Darley Routier did this. It is a combination of things. It had nothing to do with money. It had to do with the multiple births, with the total responsibility. We've learned since then that Darren really didn't help a lot with the children.
0: Darley Routier was found guilty of first-degree murder and was sentenced to death. She currently sits on death row, awaiting execution.
1: I think that Darley got exactly what she deserved in this case. We probably gave her more justice than she deserved in this case. If you look at the barbaric acts that brought her to that courtroom, we did all that the system allowed us to do to her. But she richly deserves to be on death row, and she richly deserves to be executed one day.

0: When Scott Dunn arrived at his friend's party, he brought along a new acquaintance, someone his friends had never met before. Scott was a ladies' man, and while it wasn't unusual for him to be seeing a number of women at the same time, his date on this night raised more than a few eyebrows.
1: This is my lady friend, Shayna.
2: I'm kidding, man.
0: Sometime during the party, Scott became ill, so sick he was unable to drive home. A few days later, Scott Dunn disappeared and was never seen again. ...24-year-old Scott Dunn was a fun-loving young man who enjoyed life to the fullest. Scott lived in Lubbock, Texas, settling there after serving in the U.S. military. He worked for MGM Electronics in a job he loved, installing custom sound systems in automobiles. The last time friends saw Scott was on May 13, 1991, at a party after work. Scott was a prankster and decided to add a little excitement to the festivities. His date that night wasn't a she at all. She was really a he, a transvestite. Before the night was through, Scott's friends eventually found out and weren't amused. Later, while still at the party, Scott became ill. He was so sick he couldn't drive home and stayed overnight on the sofa. The next day, his live-in girlfriend, Leisha Hamilton, drove over to pick him up.
3: He looked like crap. He couldn't hardly walk. You could tell he'd been in bed all day. He wasn't showered. He wasn't clean. Clothes on all awkwardly. Couldn't get dressed by himself.
0: After spending another full day in bed, Scott told Leisha he finally felt well enough to return to work.
3: I woke up that morning, he was in bed with me by then, asked him how he felt. I asked him did he need a ride to work because he didn't have his cars there. He said no, his friend was coming for him and just asked me to get him a glass of water and some sinus medicine, which I did, brought it to him, and then I left. When I came home, he was gone.
0: When Scott's friend stopped by the apartment to pick him up,
4: no one ever would answer. Just never heard from him.
0: 2 days later, Leisha called Scott's father in Pennsylvania to see if he had heard from Scott.
5: And it's a young woman's voice, and she goes into, I don't know if I'm talking to who I'm talking to, but I assume you're Scott's father because I found the telephone number on the telephone bill. And I said, well, that's right, I'm Scott's father, but who are you? She said, well, I've been living with Scott for a couple of months now. Sometime we've been together for some time. And I said, well, I don't really know who you are.
0: Jim Dunn filed a missing persons report with the Lubbock Police Department.
6: What was he wearing last when you saw him?
0: Police wondered whether Scott Dunn's personal life held some clues to his disappearance.

0: very haunted renovation. Tuesday at 8 on HGTV.
1: When Scott Dunn disappeared from Lubbock, Texas, without a trace, his friends told police this was out of character.
2: The way Scott was, he would have called at least and said, "Hey guys, you know, look, I'm out here in Mexico, hanging out, partying, you know, something."
1: Scott's live-in girlfriend, Leisha Hamilton, told police that when she returned from work, Scott was gone. She also said that a large piece of carpet was missing from under the sofa. When police searched the bedroom, they discovered that another piece of carpet in the bedroom had also been removed and replaced with the carpet from under the sofa. Along the edge were some rust-colored stains.
3: The staining along the edge of that patch in the original carpet was very evident to anybody that's been doing this for any length of time. It was blood.
1: When the carpet patch was lifted, police noticed it was held together with duct tape. On the under padding was another large stain, which also appeared to be blood. In one spot, it had soaked through a hole in the padding to the cement floor underneath. And it looked as if someone had washed blood from the baseboard. To find out, investigators used a chemical called luminol, which can detect areas where blood has been cleaned up with water and detergents. The luminol revealed a scene of horrific violence.
4: Can actually see the pattern, you can see where blood had been, and my initial reaction was that something had occurred in that apartment.
5: It was stark. Somebody had very obviously tried to clean the whole thing up and had done a fairly good job of it.
6: I just knew that he was dead. It was probably the longest day of my life, and it was the most devastating thing that had ever happened to me.
1: But who would want to kill Scott Dunn? And why? Dunn had a previous arrest and conviction for possession of cocaine, but the theory that this was somehow drug-related was inconsistent with the crime scene.
7: If it was a drug hit, they probably would have left the person there, wanting everybody in the world to see so that nobody else would cross them. And this crime scene was covered up, and the only reason it was covered up was because it was trying to be hidden.
1: Police also discovered Scott Dunn was leading a secret life. While living with Leisha Hamilton, he continued to date numerous other women.
3: He was wild. In my opinion, he had a history of using women for his own purposes. In fact, he was engaged to be married to a young lady in the Metroplex while he was living with Leisha Hamilton.
1: Leisha Hamilton learned about Scott's engagement just 1 month earlier.
8: Who's calling? His fiance? Yeah, I'll be sure to tell him you called.
3: And I think at the point where that telephone call came is when Leisha realized she had been had by Scott. And Leisha herself was a user. And when it became apparent to her that she, in this situation, was not the user, but was in fact the usee, she became enraged.
1: But was that sufficient motive for Leisha Hamilton to murder Scott Dunn? And if so, where was the body?

0: There are auctions going on right now. So what are you waiting for?
1: Leisha Hamilton continued to call Jim Dunn from Texas, keeping him informed of the investigation into Scott's disappearance. But she asked for something in return. She wanted Scott's yellow sports car. Jim Dunn taped those telephone conversations.
2: You seem to want the car, and I have promised you the car when this is all over, but you don't seem to want to wait.
3: Actually, I don't. I don't need it. It is a want right now, okay? The only thing I want is this car. That's the only thing I've wanted from the start. That's the only thing I want now.
1: A background check by Lubbock police revealed that Leisha Hamilton had a past arrest in New Mexico for embezzlement. But if Leisha was involved in Scott's disappearance, why had she helped police by pointing out the missing carpet in their apartment? Leisha told Scott's father that she thought a man named Tim Smith had something to do with Scott's disappearance.
4: Tim Smith was a guy that lived in the apartment near Leisha. He had been brought up in a very strict, very religious environment. My theory was that this was the first real contact he'd ever had with a worldly woman, and that he became enamored with her and the way she made him feel, and he just fell head over heels in love with her.
1: Police discovered that Smith did not show up for work on the day Scott Dunn disappeared. When police visited Tim Smith's apartment to ask a few questions, they noticed he was packing to move.
5: What I can do to help? Mind if we take a look around? Sure, go ahead.
1: When they walked back into the living room, they noticed that something that had been sitting on the bookshelf disappeared.
5: Where's the roll of tape?
6: What tape?
5: The duct tape was there on the shelf.
6: I don't know what you're talking about.
1: But behind some books on another shelf, police found what they were looking for. The duct tape that was on the shelf just a few minutes earlier.
4: That was a stroke of luck, but it's also good investigative work. I mean, how many times do you walk into a place where a guy's moving and see a roll of duct tape and think nothing of it?
1: The duct tape was sent to the forensic laboratory for analysis. The tape in Smith's apartment looked very similar to the tape on the carpet patch in Dunn's apartment. The samples were analyzed using infraspectrophotometry, where infrared light is passed through the duct tape.
7: And the detector will determine how much wavelength of light is being absorbed at different wavelengths.
1: The results are then printed out in a chart.
7: In the case of Roger Scott Dunn, the duct tape, we separated out into its components. The fibers that run along in the duct tape, the backing of the duct tape, and the adhesive of the duct tape. As you can see, the infrared spectrum from the roll of duct tape found at the suspect's house and the duct tape found at the scene are consistent in the fiber component, the backing component, and the adhesive component.
1: And the roll of tape held even more clues. On the side of the roll were green nylon fibers, trilobal or triangular in shape. They were the same size and shape and made of the same polymers and dyed the same color as the carpet in Scott Dunn's bedroom.
8: I feel confident that the fibers on the side of the duct tape came from the apartment and that the duct tape underneath the carpet came from the roll of duct tape.
1: But without a body, authorities were hesitant to conclude homicide.
9: A lot of it had to do with the body. We had no body. And the district attorney's office at that time was very apprehensive to try to take something to trial where you had no corpus delicti, is what they say.
1: A full year passed, and Jim Dunn decided to take matters into his own hands. He heard about a group of international forensic experts who meet several times a year in Philadelphia to study unsolved murders. The group of 82 members is called the Vidocq Society, named after Eugene François Vidocq, an 18th century French detective considered to be the father of modern criminal investigation. one of the co-founders of the VDOT Society, Richard Walter agreed to listen to Mr. Dunn's story.
10: Well, after about an hour and a half of me presenting, showing pictures and listening to some tape recordings and things I had, he looked me straight in the eye and said, Jim, aren't you tired of being the grieving father?
11: And he looked at me and he said, I thought I was supposed to be. And I said, no, you were supposed to be goddamn mad. Let's go after that bitch.
1: Richard Walter was convinced that Leisha Hamilton held the key to Scott Dunn's disappearance. Walter sent the crime scene photos to Dr. Richard Shepherd, a forensic pathologist at Scotland Yard in London. After reviewing the information, Dr. Shepherd concluded that Scott Dunn had been murdered in the corner of his bedroom, the result of multiple blunt trauma injuries. But at the time, under Texas law, without a body, there was no homicide. Armed with Dr. Shepherd's forensic analysis, Richard Walter pleaded the case to the district attorney, arguing that they had a body part.
11: He said, what part of the body is that? I said, blood's connective tissue. He said, he looked, gave me a long look, and he said, all right, you got her murder.
1: Prosecutors brought in their own blood spatter expert, Tom Bevel, to confirm the findings of Dr. Shepherd. According to Bevel, the blood spatter pattern on the walls indicated three distinct lines of cast-off blood from a weapon.
12: For example, if we had three cast-off stains that were going in three directions, that would be consistent with three blows, plus the one to create the blood in the first place. So in this case, we'd say there was a minimum of four blows that was delivered.
1: To find out how much blood Scott Dunn lost during the assault, Bevel conducted a blood saturation test. By pouring human blood onto a test piece of carpet, Bevel created the same size stain found in the bedroom, in this case, 266 square inches. It took just under 2 units of blood to create the stain and soak through to the padding underneath.
12: If you take that in consideration with all the other physical evidence that's there, such as the blood cleanup, the cutting out of the carpet, the blood spatter, the cast off that's to the wall and also to the ceiling, along with that blood volume, it certainly is a high suspicion that somebody in fact is dead.
1: Authorities were now convinced that Scott Dunn had been murdered in his bedroom.

0: Lubbock police suspected that both Leisha Hamilton and Tim Smith were somehow involved in Scott Dunn's murder, but they had no evidence linking Leisha to the crime, and the only link to Smith was the duct tape. Until Richard Walter discovered something that was previously overlooked. Walter learned that several strands of unidentified hair had been found on the duct tape in Scott Dunn's bedroom. He suggested the hair be sent for forensic analysis. At the FBI lab in Washington, D.C., the hair from the duct tape underneath the carpet was compared to hair samples from Leisha Hamilton and Tim Smith.
1: No Scott Dunn hairs were found on that tape, but both the hairs of Leisha Hamilton and Tim Smith were found on that duct tape holding it in, which means that when that duct tape was put down and that patch put in place, they were there.
0: 5.5 years after Scott Dunn's disappearance, Leisha Hamilton and Tim Smith were arrested and charged with murder. Prosecutors believe that Leisha's motive was revenge, that she was angry when she learned that Scott was engaged to another woman.
2: She's hard as rocks, bright, aggressive, works, smart, but has this insatiable appetite for power, control, crushing people. She dismisses you, you don't dismiss her.
3: Leisha Hamilton was the absolute instigator, ringleader, and she was the Wicked Witch of the West who contrived, developed, led, and covered up this whole thing.
0: Prosecutors believe that Scott Dunn was murdered in the early morning hours of May 16, 1991. He was asleep in the bed and struck at least 4 times with a blunt object. About 2 units of Scott's blood was lost in the attack. As Scott's body was removed from the apartment, his blood was transferred onto the bedroom doorknob. The cover-up failed because the water and detergents could not remove the hemoglobin components of the blood, which later fluoresced when sprayed with the chemical luminol. A piece of carpet from under the sofa in the living room was used to patch the blood-stained carpet in the bedroom. The duct tape used to patch the carpet together contained strands of hair consistent with hair samples from both Leisha Hamilton and Tim Smith. And the side of the duct tape picked up some stray carpet fibers. The roll was later found in Tim Smith's apartment. Leisha Hamilton and Tim Smith were tried separately, and both were convicted of murder. Leisha Hamilton was sentenced to 20 years. Tim Smith received a 10-year probation.
1: The jury, I think, believed that perhaps he had a great deal to do with disposing of the body, but they didn't believe he was actually there when the murder took place. And I think for that reason, they recommended the judge impose probation instead of sentencing him to a term in the penitentiary, which would be carried out.
0: Although the body of Scott Dunn has never been found, a headstone waits, and a father still mourns.
4: I'm just hopeful that at some point somebody will talk and that we can recover his remains and still we can have a decent burial and a decent ceremony that we can put him to rest. And I'd feel totally absolved at that point that I'd done everything that I could do if I can ever reach that point. I haven't quite reached that yet, and I still crosses my mind what else I can do, but at this point I'm going to let it go and hope that somebody, the good Lord or somebody, will give us some direction. I'll know what that actually means in my life at some point.

0: doctor and his family. Two of the family members made it out alive. Two of the children did not. In the debris, medical detectives discovered much more than simply how the fire started. Michael Farrar and Deborah Green first met in medical school in 1977. Both were gifted students with near genius IQs. There was an instant attraction, and they married less than a year after they met. Over the next 16 years, the couple raised three children, Jennifer, Timothy, and Kelly, in an affluent suburb of Kansas City, Kansas. To outsiders, their lives seemed perfect, but the marriage was showing signs of stress. At the North Kansas City Hospital, Dr. Michael Farrar was a successful heart specialist who worked very long hours, often at the expense of time with his children. Deborah quit her own medical practice when the children were born. She battled depression, weight gain, and was rumored to have a drinking problem.
1: You got the impression that Deborah wasn't the easiest person in the world to live with. She was... I don't want to say, well, let's just leave it at that.
0: In an effort to rekindle their marriage, the couple decided to go on a school trip to Peru with their son, Tim. While sightseeing along the Amazon River and among the Incan remains, an attractive blonde nurse caught Michael's attention. She was the mother of one of the other students. When they returned to Kansas City, Michael continued to see his new friend, which soon blossomed into a sexual affair. It didn't take Deborah long to find out about her husband's affair. She moved into a separate bedroom, and her drinking increased.
1: Her whole identity was her marriage and her family, because she didn't. She no longer had her own career. I felt that, you know, maybe it was just really hard for her to let go of that. Maybe she felt like she could change, or something could change, and they could somehow stay together.
0: And Michael had some serious problems of his own. Shortly after the Peru trip, Michael developed diarrhea, vomiting, and chills so severe he was admitted to the local hospital.
2: He'd been in South America, where he might have had access to a whole variety of things that could make him very sick.
0: Despite undergoing a full battery of tests, doctors could not determine the cause of Dr. Farrar's illness.
3: When I saw him, it's like, Mike, man, you look bad. I'm sorry, but you don't look good. And he said he'd been really, really violently ill since he had gotten back from Peru, and he assumed that he had gotten some tropical parasite from hell.
0: Michael Farrar was rapidly losing weight, dropping to just 125 pounds. Whatever was causing this illness was a mystery.

0: For a cardiologist who seemingly had it all, Dr. Michael Farrar's life in 1995 was one crisis after another. When he was released from the hospital for the illness many believed he caught in Peru, Michael took another step towards divorce by moving into his own apartment across town. His wife Deborah was angry, depressed, drinking heavily, and would stay in her bedroom for days at a time. Michael was concerned for her welfare as well as the safety of their three children. While visiting the house to pick up some of his things, Michael noticed something suspicious in his wife's purse. A packet of castor beans. On the label was a warning that the beans were poisonous. With so many packets of castor beans in her purse, Michael suspected that his wife was planning to commit suicide.
1: Which really, to me, didn't make any sense, because Dr. Green is a bright woman, I mean, she's an extremely bright woman, and is an oncologist. And if you're a doctor, I mean, doctors kill themselves, all right? I mean, and professional people do commit suicide. But fortunately, we've got the best of drugs available to us. I mean, if you're going to go, why would you go stooling yourself to death? I mean, you aren't going to want to die with bloody diarrhea. I mean, that is a very horrible, bad way to die.
0: Dr. Farrar decided to do a little investigating of his own. The castor beans were purchased from the Earl May Garden Center. A receipt from that store in Deborah's purse indicated she purchased the beans just 4 days before Michael first got sick. While consulting his medical textbook, Farrar learned some terrible news, that castor beans contain ricin, a deadly toxin with no known antidote. And the symptoms of ricin poisoning were vomiting, nausea, diarrhea, and gastrointestinal bleeding, symptoms which were identical to his own. Farrar quickly took a sample of his own blood for testing, but ricin leaves the body quickly, and the lab could find no trace of it in his system. Although he had no proof, Farrar was convinced that his wife had somehow poisoned him with ricin, and this was the cause of his mysterious symptoms. A few days later, Michael confronted Deborah during an angry telephone call.
2: I told her that I was very angry with her, that I thought she was crazy, that I thought she had been poisoning me, that I thought she needed serious psychiatric help.
3: I don't have to listen to this.
0: 1 hour later, around midnight, a fire broke out in the Farrar family home. By the time firemen arrived, the home was totally engulfed in flames.
4: I've never seen a fire spread as fast throughout the house as I have on this one. The heat was tremendous. There was no way that anyone could even get close to the house. Of course, the flames were roaring out probably 20 to 30 feet.
0: Deborah and her 10-year-old daughter Jennifer both escaped. During questioning on the night of the fire, Deborah learned the tragic news that her other two children had been trapped and died in the fire.
5: Oh, God, beautiful Tim and beautiful Billy are both dead? Jesus Christ, did they make any attempt at all to save them?
0: 6-year-old Kelly died of smoke inhalation in her own bed. 13-year-old Tim burned to death.
5: Christ, I saved one of the kids, and I could have gotten the second one out and didn't. I'll never forgive myself for that.
0: Investigators immediately suspected arson.
6: It's fair to say that Deborah Green was a suspect early on. It's fair to say that Mike Farrar was a suspect early on.
0: Both had motive. Both had opportunity. If the fire had been deliberately set, the charge would be more than arson. It would be murder.

0: CNN, and streaming next day with an all-access subscription.
1: While investigating the suspicious house fire that killed Tim and Kelly Farrar, police looked a little deeper into the relationship between Michael and his estranged wife, Deborah. A few weeks before the fire, the couple had a fight at the house. Michael said his wife was intoxicated, angry, and threatening to kill herself. The police were called and took Deborah to the hospital for psychiatric evaluation. Dr. Pamela McCoy was the physician on duty.
2: Pam McCoy indicated that at first she was somewhat skeptical about whether or not Deborah Green was really that mentally ill, and is sitting there in the waiting room of the KU Medical Center emergency room talking to Deborah Green about these issues, asking her if she's okay, if there's anything she can do to help her, and trying to get a read on her mental state, when in walks Michael Farrar.
3: When they met in our kind of entryway there, she just like turns on him like she's, I mean, for a minute I kind of hold her like I think she's going to physically attack him, and she spits at him. And then she says, "You're going to get these kids over their dead bodies."
1: Deborah said she made the statement in anger and denied having anything to do with the fire. She said she was asleep when the fire alarm sounded. She said she opened the bedroom door, saw flames and smoke, closed the door, and ran outside through a door in the bedroom.
4: Can you hear me?
1: Deborah said she told her son Tim to stay inside until firemen arrived and ran to the next door neighbor's house for help. To find out whether an accelerant or flammable liquid was used in starting the fire, arson investigators used specially trained dogs that can identify vapors which remain after the fire. The dogs identified a number of suspicious areas. Investigators found melted plastic containers on the floor, possibly used to carry flammable liquids throughout the house. Next to Dr. Farrar's desk, investigators found another clue that the fire had been intentionally set.
5: We found an empty liquor bottle laying on the floor right behind this desk. It's possible that the contents of this bottle were poured out and ignited on the desk.
1: A section of the basement floor had what appeared to be a pour pattern, where an accelerant was ignited as a test. The accelerants also gave investigators a clear path of the fire. The path led directly to Deborah Green's bedroom door.
5: That fire was set at that bedroom door with the intent of doing a tremendous amount of damage to that house and cutting off the escape route of those children upstairs.
1: And the analysis of the burn patterns on the bedroom door contradicted Deborah Green's story. Deborah said her bedroom door was closed when the fire alarm sounded and that she closed the door before running outside for help. But the carpet underneath the door revealed the door had been open. The door jamb revealed the same thing. If the door had been closed, the door jamb would have been protected from the fire. Instead, it was completely covered with soot. In the bathroom was Deborah's bathrobe, wrapped in a ball on the floor. On the underside of the robe were burn marks. At some point, the person wearing the robe had been very close to the flames. The neighbors said Deborah's hair was wet when she ran over asking for help. This did not come as a surprise to arson investigators.
6: When Dr. Green actually ignited that accelerant outside of her bedroom door and in the hallway, that there was enough vapors present that there was quite a flash, more of a flash than she probably was prepared for. When she did that, I believe that is when she got the hair singed on the right side of her head.
1: With a search warrant, detectives took a sample of Deborah's hair. Microscopic analysis revealed that Deborah's hair showed signs of heat damage consistent with singeing from a high-intensity flame. The damage to Deborah's hair was extensive since the sample wasn't collected until after she had her hair cut for her children's funeral. Bill Chapin is a forensic chemist whose job was to analyze the fire debris evidence from the Farrar home. Fire debris is stored in metal canisters which preserve any vapors which may still be present. The canisters are heated to between 80 and 90 degrees centigrade, and the air inside removed. If the vapors contain accelerants or hydrocarbons, they're trapped in charcoal filters. The filters are then rinsed with a neutral solvent, carbon disulfide, and the mixture is placed into a gas chromatograph mass spectrometer for analysis. After 2 days of testing, Bill Chapin found what he was looking for.
7: In this particular case, the accelerant that I found was an accelerant called isoparaffin. Isoparaffins are often used in odorless charcoal lighter fluids.
1: There was an empty container of charcoal lighter fluid on the floor of the Farrar's garage. Investigators were now convinced that Deborah Green set the fire that killed two of her children. The only question that remained, had she also tried to kill her husband with castor beans?

0: Voltaire, clinically proven long-lasting arthritis pain relief.
1: When Dr. Michael Farrar told police he was sure his wife had been poisoning him with castor beans, investigators were unsure of where to start. Since the local laboratory could find no evidence of ricin in Michael Farrar's system, his blood was sent to the FBI, to Dr. Drew Richardson, an expert in chemical and biological research at the Naval Medical Research Institute in Washington, D.C.
2: People in the intelligence community are quite familiar with ricin based on a handful of cases that most everybody would know about. Very few people in the lay public and even highly trained professionals such as medical doctors would be quite unlikely to know much about ricin, if anything.
1: Ricin is an antigen that causes a breakdown of red blood cells at the tissue level. In large enough doses, it can be fatal. When an antigen enters the body, the immune system's response is to produce antibodies which fight the invading organism. To find out whether ricin antibodies were in Michael Farrar's system, Dr. Richardson used a technique called ELISA, which stands for Enzyme-Linked Immunosorbent Assay. A 96-well plastic plate is coated with a solution containing ricin. In theory, any ricin antibodies in Dr. Farrar's blood would bind to the ricin coated on the plate, which is exactly what happened. Next, Dr. Richardson analyzed the blood of goats that had been exposed to small amounts of ricin. It appeared that the goats and Michael Farrar both had similar antibodies in their systems. Antibodies designed and structured to recognize and seek out the target invader, ricin. Dr. Richardson discovered something else. The number of ricin antibodies in Farrar's system was staggering.
2: In the case of Dr. Michael Farrar, it's thought that perhaps he was exposed three times. A certain immune response would have been produced the first time, a response that would have lasted a few weeks. On second and third, and perhaps other exposures, a separate immune response would have been produced. For each one of those exposures, and the latter exposures would have produced a response and antibodies that would be present in the blood for, again, many months to perhaps a few years.
1: Deborah Green was charged with 2 counts of murder and 2 counts of attempted murder. Prosecutors believe that when Deborah's attempts to kill her husband failed, she feared losing custody of her children in the impending divorce. After the argument on the telephone, prosecutors believe that Deborah poured accelerants throughout the house, with special attention to Michael's possessions and making sure to cut off the children's escape route. The path of the accelerants led directly to the door of Deborah Green's bedroom. But she used too much accelerant. The vapors ignited, causing a mini explosion that singed her hair. While dousing her head with water, she saw that her bathrobe had also caught fire and discarded it. 10-year-old Jennifer survived by crawling out her bedroom window and jumping to the ground. Deborah told Tim to stay inside with his 6-year-old sister until firemen arrived. Sadly, Tim did what his mother had told him to do. He and Kelly both died before firemen could reach them. Deborah Green's trial was scheduled to begin 1 week after Michael's brain operation to repair damage caused by the ricin poisoning. But the trial never took place. Deborah Green pleaded no contest to the charges, avoiding a possible death sentence.
3: My attorneys are ready, willing, and able to present evidence that I was not in control of myself when Tim and Kelly died. However true that may be, defending myself at trial on these charges would only compound the suffering of my family and my daughter.
1: She was sentenced to life in prison without possibility of parole for 40 years.
4: Well, I think these kids in this case were sort of the ultimate pawn, the ultimate weapon that Deborah Green used in this fight with Michael Farrar. She, in some ways, probably loved those kids, in other ways, viewed them as an expendable resource to be used in this war.
1: She Shirley and Ed Andronowicz were regulars in a neighborhood bar a few blocks from their home in Winnipeg, Canada. On one of their nights out, Ed decided to leave early. Shirley wanted to stay. There was a brief argument, and Ed went home alone. It was Shirley Andronowicz's last night alive. Ed and Shirley Andronowicz had been married for 20 years. Ed was a construction worker. Shirley was a housewife. They lived in the Fort Rouge section of Winnipeg, Canada, with their three teenage daughters.
5: They went out that night together, and just as usual, they went out for a good time. And I guess a few hours later, my dad came home. He was tired. He didn't want to be there anymore. And she just wanted to stay, and his friends are there, so she stayed with his friends.
1: Shirley left the bar around midnight and walked home.
5: I heard her come home that night. She was by herself. I don't know if she was drunk, but you could tell that she had been drinking.
1: Ed and Shirley argued again when she came home. Ed said Shirley went for a walk to calm down, but never returned. The next morning, an employee at a nearby high school discovered a woman's body in the schoolyard.
6: It was a very gruesome scene. There were some very senior homicide detectives that were there that were a little taken aback of what was discovered there.
5: They came to the door, and I went and got my father. I went upstairs. Then I got called downstairs, and the police looked at my father and said, "Do you want to tell her?" And he just kind of hung his head and kind of nodded. And they told me. They told me that, you know, we found your mother. She's been killed.
1: Shirley Andronowicz had been sexually assaulted, beaten, and mutilated, with bite wounds over much of her body. It appeared that she had been strangled, then hit with a large piece of concrete.
7: There was the destruction of the facial features, and there was an obvious sexual assault had taken place. So this was a definite gruesome scene.
8: I've been a prosecutor for 23 years, and I have never seen any case with as much brutality to a human body.
1: In a written statement, Ed Andronowicz admitted that he argued with his wife that night, but said he had no idea what happened to her after she left their home. Homicide investigators Bob Marshall and Ron Oliver decided to question Ed Andronowicz again to learn more about what happened on the night Shirley Andronowicz was murdered.
6: At one point, he was sort of asked in a sort of a helpful question to him if he had any idea who may have killed his wife.
9: 12:30 in the morning.
1: The answer Andronowicz gave was a bombshell. He said he was the murderer.
8: He actually had some knowledge of some of the aspects of the crime. For example, he knew where the body was. He knew that it was in behind the Grant Park High School.
5: And I was angry with the police. I mean, they thought it was my dad, and I was angry with people who thought it could even be my father, because I knew it wasn't, and not only should they just, you know, knowing my father, know that he could not have done that, but trust my word, even though I was only 14.
1: To make absolutely sure, police questioned Andronowicz again on the following day, and again, he confessed. Ed Andronowicz was charged with second-degree murder.

0: Friday, October 2nd on Discovery.
1: Ed Andronowicz was held in a Winnipeg jail after confessing to the murder of his wife. Although parts of his confession were inconsistent with the murder scene, Andronowicz said he had been drinking on the night of the murder and his memory wasn't entirely clear. Police began their forensic investigation by turning to Dick Monroe, a forensic geologist with the Winnipeg Police Department. The murder weapon was a 55-pound concrete block found near the body.
2: His trunk was full of concrete particles, and that was exciting at the outset because you saw all this concrete, but the trick was, can you match the concrete to the block? Can you put that block in his trunk?
1: The process was tedious since there were hundreds of particles recovered from Andronowicz's trunk, all very small.
2: Because the murder weapon was rough, because it was a broken piece of concrete, you're looking for, like a jigsaw puzzle, a piece that would fit onto it. Could you get a physical match?
1: But Monroe was unable to find a match. Next, police sent photographs of the victim's bite wounds to Dr. David Sweet, a forensic odontologist at the Bureau of Legal Dentistry in Vancouver. Ed Andronowicz wore dentures, which were also sent for analysis.
3: The question that came up, obviously, was, can artificial teeth in the form of a complete upper and lower denture actually bite hard enough to remove human tissue?
1: Dr. Sweet performed a metric analysis, measuring the width and arch of Andronowicz's dentures to see if they were similar to the bite wounds on Shirley Andronowicz's body. But Dr. Sweet could find few similarities.
4: I think at that point we were all leery of whether we had the right person or not. I know I had a question in my own mind as to whether we had the right person.
1: During Shirley Andronowicz's autopsy, the medical examiner had swabbed the areas around the bite wounds for possible forensic evidence. The swabs were rolled in a moistened filter paper, and the paper turned white, a positive presumptive test for the presence of saliva. The next step was to determine the blood type of the saliva.
5: We had a new technique at our disposal called ELISA, which allowed us to type saliva in the ABO blood typing factors.
1: The ELISA test revealed that the perpetrator had type B blood. This did not match Ed Andronowicz's blood type.
5: Therefore, Mr. Andronowicz, being of blood type A, could not have left the B type saliva found on the swabs from the breast. Thereby, meaning he could not have been, in my mind, the murderer.
1: After 2 months in prison for a murder he confessed to, but apparently didn't commit, Andronowicz was released.
6: Feel better today?
7: Tainted.
6: You happy to be outside?
1: Why had he confessed?
8: Andronowicz, back at that time, had a terrible problem with alcohol. And when the detectives interviewed him, and they asked him such questions as, did you have a fight with your wife last night? He responded and said, well, I might have. And then when they went on and pressed him and said, well, did you hit her? He said, I might have.
1: Memory lapses while drinking are called blackouts and happen because alcohol interferes with the neurotransmissions that form memory in the brain.
9: And when they come out of the blackout, it's the realization, the recollection, all of a sudden that something bad may well have happened. And it's very common for alcoholics to feel remorse, express guilt, imagine that they have done terrible things during the blackout period.
1: Now the police investigation had to start all over again.

0: huge savings
1: and free shipping from our U.S. warehouses.
2: The murder weapon was a 55-pound piece of concrete. To forensic geologist Richard Monroe, it appeared to be about 5 years old and looked as if it had once been part of a bumper block used in parking lots. Monroe decided to visit the murder scene to survey the area. He went around midnight to evaluate the scene the way it appeared at the time of the murder. Standing where the body was discovered, Monroe wondered what exactly took place. If the victim had been strangled and was unconscious, what happened next? Where did the concrete block come from? Then Monroe saw it, an illuminated area about 500 feet away. In the shadows, Monroe found a piece of concrete. About 12 feet away was another piece. Both were similar to the murder weapon. The killer had been drawn to the area by lighting, his only visual cue.

0: To prove his theory, Monroe needed to find out whether the murder weapon and the pieces in the schoolyard had once been part of the same block. Monroe performed a petrographic examination. Petrography is the term for identification of minerals. Concrete is made of sand, cement, water, and pieces of stone, which is poured into molds to form the bumper blocks. As it dries, the mixed design settles into a distinctive pattern, which is visually different in each concrete block. When Monroe compared the murder weapon to the other concrete pieces found in the schoolyard, the mixed design and position of the stones were identical.
1: The fit was almost like a glove. When you get broken aggregates in your sand and gravel inside your concrete, it'll break, and it's usually an irregular surface, and you'll have some, what they call class small stones, that will break out of the concrete mold. And what you're trying to do is fit that in. And it's not just one fit, it's a collection of fits.
0: Monroe suspected that the murder weapon might contain a fingerprint. But lifting a print from a porous surface like concrete is extremely difficult.
1: It's almost like a fingerprint is sitting on top of a bed of nails. So your latent material, which is very, very thin, is sitting on top of something that is very, very tenuous.
0: As a last resort, Monroe decided to try a technique usually used to find prints on non-porous surfaces called superglue fuming. Superglue is made of cyanoacrylate ester. A drop of superglue is placed into a chamber along with the item containing the print, and the chamber is heated for up to 6 hours. By heating the superglue, fumes condense and adhere to biological material such as the oils of a fingerprint. Under a laser light, the biological material fluoresces, producing a clear image of the print. Monroe followed these steps with the concrete, placing both the superglue and the concrete in a vacuum chamber. But the color of the concrete is the same as the cyanoacrylate. In order to see a print, Monroe needed to find a chemical that would attach itself to the cyanoacrylate. After a number of tries, Monroe finally found one that worked. It was a biological stain known as Sudan Black. Monroe found what he was looking for, the killer's fingerprint. But it was badly smudged.
1: Unfortunately, with the circumstances of the event, with the end of it being used as a pile driver and repeated blows on the victim, there was a certain amount of slippage taking place with a 55-pound block on the hands.
0: But the discovery of the related concrete pieces in the schoolyard was important. It revealed that it was a crime of opportunity and that the perpetrator may have been on foot. But a full year passed, and the trail was turning cold. 1 year after the crime, local television stations and newspapers carried stories about the unsolved murder, hoping to jog someone's memory or conscience. The media campaign led to the break police were hoping for.

0: Call 800-475-0841 today.
1: One year after the brutal murder of Shirley Andronowicz, an informant came forward saying that his roommate had returned home on the night of the murder with stains on his jeans and boots that looked like blood. They lived in an apartment building across the street from the murder scene. Mark Jarman was a 29-year-old unemployed construction worker. The informant also revealed that Jarman had burned his clothes the day after the murder. Samples of Jarman's blood and saliva were sent to the forensic lab. Tests revealed that Mark Jarman had type B blood, the same blood type as the saliva found on the victim. Photographs and impressions of Jarman's teeth were also sent for analysis. Jarman had a distinctive wear pattern that had ground the biting edge of the upper and lower teeth into a flattened surface. There were also some unusual spaces between the teeth, and several chipped areas had not been restored.
2: As a result of some of the testing that I did and the comparison with the suspect's teeth, I was able to determine that his teeth were in fact consistent with causing these marks. Or another way to explain that is his teeth could not be excluded in this case as causing those marks.
1: Finally, police had a shopping list they found in the schoolyard on the night of the murder. It was a big schoolyard, and police weren't sure whether the shopping list had any connection to the murder. On the shopping list was a fingerprint. That print belonged to Mark Jarman, placing him in the schoolyard around the time of the murder. After initially denying he was involved, Mark Jarman eventually confessed. Jarman said he was at the same bar as Shirley and Ed Andronowicz on the night of the murder, but he didn't speak to them. He said he ran into Shirley Andronowicz later near the high school while she was out walking. Jarman said they talked and had consensual sex. Jarman said he killed Shirley Andronowicz when she threatened to tell her husband. Jarman said he emptied the contents of her purse to make the scene appear to be a robbery. But investigators didn't believe Jarman's entire story. Staff Sergeant Dan Rawn is a blood spatter expert who studied the crime scene photos and noticed an inconsistency in Jarman's story. The distance blood travels from a head wound struck by an object the size and weight of a cement block is 10 to 12 feet, creating medium velocity impact spatter. On the papers found within 10 to 12 feet of Shirley Andronowicz's body, Ron discovered medium velocity impact spatter.
3: The pictures of the evidence actually showed that the contents of her purse had been strewn around at some location in a position where they were exposed to the bloodletting.
1: Which meant that Shirley Andronowicz's purse was ransacked before she was murdered, not afterwards. Mark Jarman was convicted of first-degree murder and sentenced to life in prison with no chance of parole for 25 years.
4: He took my mother. I was 14 years old. It's almost half my life. You know, I've been without her now. And you can't... I don't know how I'm ever supposed to forgive somebody for doing such a terrible thing to me. There isn't a punishment severe enough that we can give this guy for taking something like that from us. Not a day goes by when she doesn't come into my mind. I just think about what it would have been like if she was still here. I miss her.
1: Sometime during a neighborhood Christmas party in 1989, 5-year-old Melissa Brannon disappeared.
5: Melissa, will you go get the coats?
1: None of the adults or other children at the party saw where she went or noticed anything unusual. It took science to see what witnesses did not. Tammy Brannon and her 5-year-old daughter Melissa had moved from Texas into this suburban apartment complex in Lorton, Virginia. Tammy was a single mother recently divorced, working as an accountant and beginning a new phase in her life.
0: Tammy is a very good mother. She's a very sweet, very caring person. Kept to

0: She's a very sweet, very caring person. Kept to herself, more or less. You know, she wasn't what I would call extremely outgoing, although she did participate in just about everything.
1: One of the attractive features of the apartment complex was the active social program for the residents. Every Friday night was some sort of social gathering in the clubhouse, and during the holidays, there were special events.
0: The night of December 3rd, they had a nice layout within the clubhouse, and people spent time getting to know their neighbors.
1: Tammy Brannan and her daughter Melissa both attended that Christmas party in 1989. Altogether, about 200 residents of the complex were there.
0: Everybody was very upbeat, having a very good time. The children played with each other all through the night, going around and snatching all the food and having a good time.
1: When it was time to leave, Tammy asked Melissa to get their coats.
2: Oh, man. Man, you know how that is.
3: Oh, yeah. Oh, sure.
2: And we have holidays and stuff.
3: It's ridiculous.
2: They have packages and everything else.
1: Shortly after handing the coat to her mother, Melissa disappeared.
4: Merry Christmas.
2: Merry Christmas, too.
4: Yeah. Where's Melissa? She was just here a minute ago.
1: Tammy looked for her daughter throughout the clubhouse. In a utility room off the lobby, marked private, a full-length window leading to the outside was wide open. The window faced a wooded area behind the apartment complex.
5: It's a possibility that somebody could have went out that window and not been seen by anybody outside. And it's in an area where it's secluded, so the inside partygoers wouldn't have seen anybody exiting through that window also.
1: Fairfax County Police searched the entire area and questioned everyone who attended the party.
5: It was very cold out that night. It was pretty imperative that we try to locate her as quickly as possible. It's hard to imagine a young child with a dress on and a small coat surviving the temperature that night.
1: Although no one at the party noticed anything unusual, police feared that Melissa had been abducted. Tammy Brannan pleaded for her daughter's safe return during a televised news conference.
4: To the person who took Melissa, I beg you to please call somebody, anybody, and tell us where she is. No matter what's happened, she's all that I have. Please bring her back to me. Melissa, if you can hear Mommy and get to a telephone, call our number like I taught you to. And call me. We love you and miss you very much. Please come back to us. Mommy's waiting.

0: Very Haunted Renovation, Tuesday at 8 on HGTV.
1: All the way down to Davis Ford Road.
2: Police could find no trace of 5-year-old Melissa Brannon, despite the help of hundreds of volunteers.
3: We had hundreds of police officers down there. We had hundreds of people from the military bases. We had people volunteering their airplanes, their helicopters. The search was phenomenal. It just showed how this case touched so many people.
2: Yellow ribbons were placed throughout the neighborhood, a symbol of concern and hope for Melissa's safe return. Police questioned Melissa's father, who was in Texas on the night of Melissa's disappearance. He was immediately ruled out as a suspect.
4: I also asked that if the person who took my daughter can hear me, please let her go. We love her very much. If anyone has any information that may help, please contact someone who will pass the information on to us. Thank you.
2: Police questioned everyone who lived at the apartment complex, as well as all of the employees. Caleb Hughes worked at the apartment as a maintenance man and attended the Christmas party. Police interviewed Hughes at his home a few hours after the party, around 2 a.m.
5: Hughes?
2: They asked him where he had been since leaving the apartment complex.
5: I drove straight home. I stopped off for a six-pack, and I got home about 12:30, quarter one.
3: He said he stopped just before he got home, near his house. Well, if he got home at 12:30, quarter to one, they stopped selling beer in Virginia at 12 o'clock. So he didn't stop for beer. He couldn't.
6: What did you do after you got home?
5: I did chores, laundry, you know, stuff like that.
6: Do you mind if we look around?
5: No, go ahead.
2: During the search, police noticed something unusual. Hughes told police he had been doing his laundry, but the clothes he was washing were the ones he wore to the party.
7: Do you always wash your sneakers with your clothes, Mr. Hughes?
2: He was also washing his belt and the knife holder.
3: I said, why would you wash all your clothes? You don't have another pair of blue jeans? And why would you wash your sneakers? Caleb had no response.
2: The side of Hughes' sneakers had been shaved away. Although the sneakers had been washed, tests showed traces of human protein, possibly blood, deep in the fibers. Caleb Hughes wasn't cooperating either. Hughes told police he did not speak to Melissa Brannon at the Christmas party, but several witnesses contradicted him.
8: Hello.
9: Do you have something to eat?
3: I said, Caleb, I think you know more. I think you took Melissa out of that party. And all Caleb would do is just sit there. And finally, Caleb said, prove it. Looked me straight in the face, had no emotion at all.
2: And that's what investigators set out to do.

0: the Dawn. All new tomorrow at 9 on TNT.
1: Weeks passed, and still there were no signs of 5-year-old Melissa Brannan. The community of Lorton, Virginia, held a candlelight vigil at the Brannan's apartment complex, just a few feet from the clubhouse where Melissa was abducted. Bumper stickers, yellow ribbons, and flyers with Melissa's picture were everywhere.
2: It was all anybody talked about, because this wasn't one girl in one family. This was any child, all of our families. If this could happen to Tammy Brannan's daughter, this could happen to anyone's daughter. And there was a desperate outcry to find who would have taken this child.
1: The suspect was Caleb Hughes. Hughes attended the Christmas party, but he denied having anything to do with Melissa's disappearance. Forensic scientists began their investigation with a look inside Hughes' car.
3: The interior of the car was cluttered with a lot of debris, dirt, bags of books, dog hair. I just looked at it and thought, holy mackerel, how am I going to be able to find any type of evidence that will link Melissa to this car?
1: The car was sprayed with the chemical luminol, which fluoresces when it comes into contact with the hemoglobin component of blood. Luminol revealed blood on the steering wheel, foot pedals, and floor mat. The blood was collected for DNA analysis, but the results were inconclusive. The car was also searched for trace evidence, specifically hair and fibers, and was sent to Special Agent Doug Dietrich of the FBI for analysis.
4: First thing that I do is look at the tapings that came from the front seat of the car, trying to identify what types of materials are there, and if possible, anything that may have come from the victim, if she had been in that car.
1: Dietrich discovered quite a bit of animal hair in the car, most of it dog hair. But three of the hairs from Hughes' front seat were different. They were rabbit hairs that had been dyed black. The rabbit hairs were microscopically similar to a German rabbit hair coat Tammy Brannan wore to that Christmas party.
5: When Tammy Brannan was leaving the apartment, she told Melissa to get her fur coat. Melissa got the fur coat, and as a child will do, she draped that coat across her shoulders. And of course, those hairs from that coat, certain of them, transfer to her.
1: Dietrich also discovered blue and red fibers on Hughes' front passenger seat. The red fibers were cotton, an extremely common fiber, but the blue fibers were extremely rare. The 50 blue fibers were man-made, an acrylic. They were all the same shape, length, and diameter, an indication they were from the same manufacturer. Gas chromatography revealed that the blue fibers were dyed with the same blue dye. But the chemical composition of the blue dye was unusual. Melissa Brannan was wearing a blue sweater and red plaid skirt on the night she disappeared. The outfit had been a gift from Melissa's grandmother, who could not recall where she bought it. All she could remember was that the sweater had a picture of Big Bird on it, a character from the Sesame Street television series. Prosecutors needed more evidence than the three rabbit hairs from Mrs. Brannan's coat found in Caleb Hughes' car. They knew that any good defense attorney would argue that Caleb Hughes could have brushed up against Tammy Brannan's coat at the party and transferred those rabbit hairs onto the seat of his car. Doug Dietrich was convinced that the blue fibers held the key to Melissa Brannan's disappearance, but there was no way to tell if the fibers were from Melissa's clothing. After work one night, Doug Dietrich shared his frustration with his wife. He told her he needed to find the manufacturer of the outfit Melissa was wearing at the Christmas party.
6: Some sort of blue Winnie the Pooh thing or a Sesame Street outfit with a red plaid skirt.
7: I don't know anything about Winnie the Pooh, but if it's Sesame Street, that's sold by JCPenney. Hold on a second.
1: Mrs. Dietrich had kept a number of store catalogs, some going back a few years.
7: Red plaid skirt?
6: I see that.
8: She proceeded to bring a catalog down from the year before Christmas, and sure enough, on page 11 of that catalog, there was an outfit that looked darn close to what they were describing to me as the one Melissa Brannon wore the night of her disappearance.
1: When Tammy Brannon was shown the picture from the catalog, she identified it as the one Melissa was wearing at the party. The FBI asked JCPenney for one of the outfits in order to analyze the fibers, but they were sold out. The item was a catalog-only item. JCPenney sold all 7,000 garments in a matter of months. But JCPenney located a customer in Kentucky who had purchased one of these outfits a year earlier. The customer bought the outfit as a present for his granddaughter, but it was the wrong size, so it had never been worn. The customer sent the outfit to the FBI for analysis.
8: The idea of just being able to find an outfit that's exactly the same outfit that a victim wore in a case, that's an extremely good stroke of luck.
1: When Doug Dietrich examined the garment, he made a startling discovery. When JCPenney had this outfit manufactured, they wanted to make it unique. Instead of using a standard dye, and there are 10,000 of them, Penney's decided to create a brand new color.
9: JCPenney specifies a particular color, then they'll work with the dye manufacturer to find some combination of chemicals that will produce exactly that tone. In this particular case, they went an additional step and made sure that it was a dye that nobody else had access to so that they could trademark this sweater from its color point of view.
1: They called their new color Plum Navy number 887. JCPenney patented that signature dye and used it only once when they produced the 7,000 Big Bird sweaters. When Diedrich compared the fibers from the duplicate sweater to those found in Hugh's automobile, they were the same.
9: With several hundred million people in the country and only 7,000 sweaters, the probability of that particular sweater being located in an individual car is very small. You can just work out the ratios of the two.
8: There's no question in my mind that Melissa Brannon had been in the front seat of Cal Hughes' car. And where she went from there, well, I guess that's a mystery right now.
1: A mystery police were desperately trying to solve.

0: Voltaren delivers clinically proven penetrating relief.
1: The search for Melissa Brannan's body continued for almost a year. Statistics show that children abducted by strangers are usually murdered within 3 hours of the abduction. The prime suspect, Caleb Hughes, was asked to take a polygraph test.
2: Are you the one who abducted Melissa?
3: No.
2: Right now, can you take me to Melissa's body?
3: No.
1: The results of his polygraph examination indicated deception.
4: As soon as he realized that I knew that he had failed that test, he didn't want anything to do with that room, didn't want anything to do with me, and pretty much bolted out of there.
1: But there was a problem. In the state of Virginia, prosecutors must be able to prove where a homicide occurred. Since the blood in Caleb Hughes' automobile could not be identified as Melissa's, prosecutors could not reach the threshold of homicide. They could only prove kidnapping, which carried a maximum sentence of only 10 years. But prosecutors were convinced that the blue and red fibers in Caleb Hughes' car indicated more than kidnapping.
5: The last Tammy Brannan saw her daughter, she was wearing the pink nylon coat, winter coat, over top of this Big Bird outfit. If the child remained in that winter coat in the automobile, you wouldn't have the collection and the population of blue acrylic fibers that are found on the seat, because they'd be inside the nylon coat. They weren't.
1: Prosecutors believe that Hughes removed Melissa's ski jacket in the car, an indication that Hughes committed a sex act.
5: Hughes had the child's coat off in the automobile, and it seems to me the inferences that flow from that are legitimate inferences of an intent to defile.
1: While Melissa was waiting for her mother to say her goodbyes at the Christmas party, prosecutors believe that she left for a moment to get a drink from the water fountain in the hallway near the utility room. This is where Hughes abducted her. Hughes took Melissa through the window in the utility room and fled in his car. Hughes removed Melissa's ski jacket in the car, causing the transfer of the blue and red fibers onto the front seat. Also in the car, there were 3 rabbit hairs from Tammy Brannan's coat, the one Melissa handed her mother seconds before she was abducted. Where Hughes took Melissa Brannan and left her body remains a mystery. Hughes tracked blood onto his foot pedals and floor mat from his sneakers. Luminol revealed blood on the car's steering wheel as well. When Hughes arrived home, he immediately washed his clothes in order to remove trace evidence. He also scraped away the blood stain from the sides of his sneakers before washing them along with his clothes. But he didn't remove evidence that he couldn't see. The tiny fibers from Melissa's clothing left on the passenger seat of his car. Caleb Hughes was arrested and charged, not with kidnapping, but with the abduction of Melissa Brannan with intent to defile her. He was found guilty and sentenced to 50 years in prison without parole, the maximum sentence. Caleb Hughes has never confessed to the crime, and the search for Melissa's body continues to this day.
6: Each piece of evidence, no matter how small, whether it's a car or whether it's a strand of DNA, all have a story to tell. Where they've been, who they've been with, how long they've been around. And this is the type of information that I look at and that I decipher and try to determine what value it has. So one piece of evidence can be significant when you add multiple pieces of this puzzle. And you never get the whole puzzle. You only get pieces. But you don't need the whole puzzle to see what that picture's going to say. And in this case, 50 fibers, blue acrylic, 10 cotton, black rabbit hairs, to me, it's overwhelming evidence.
1: When Bobby Curley was brought to the hospital, hallucinating and in extreme pain, doctors could not find the cause. At first, they diagnosed a neurological problem, but his condition deteriorated. Something he was given in the hospital wasn't curing him. It was killing him. ...32-year-old Bobby Curley was a young man with a ready smile, many good friends, and a loving family.
7: My brother Bobby, he was a fun-loving guy. He really was. He cared for his family very much, myself and his mom and my other brother Dave. He was just an all-around great guy.
8: Bobby was a perfect brother, a great brother. We fished together a lot. We'd go to Canada twice a year fishing, and we'd have a ball up there.
1: In August of 1990, Bobby married Joanne Chopak, a young widow with a four-year-old daughter. Bobby and Joanne had been dating for about a year following the death of Joanne's first husband in an automobile accident.
9: I gave them my blessings. I said it was time for him to get married and have a life of his own.
7: They had a beautiful wedding. Bob really wanted to meet a nice girl and start a family and just enjoy life. And he said he really loved her. And I was very happy for Bob.
1: The couple moved into Joanne's home on a quiet street in Wilkes-Barre, Pennsylvania. Bobby worked for the Morgan Corporation as an electrician. And in May of 1991, he and his crew started work on a major renovation project in a local chemistry lab.
10: We were told that everything would be cleared out of the labs. There would be nothing in there. But we'd go in a lab and there'd be bottles of chemicals here, stuff over there spilled and that. And it was kind of, I thought hazardous.
1: 3 months into the project, Bobby became ill. His brother noticed something was wrong when they met at a local bar one day after work.
8: After one beer, he was ready to leave, and I asked him why. And he said he just didn't feel right. His feet were burning for some reason, and his feet hurt, and he had a hard time walking, and I didn't know what was the problem.
1: Bobby also complained of numbness in his hands and pain in his feet. When he went to the local hospital, doctors diagnosed his illness as Guillain-Barré syndrome, a rare condition that causes numbness and weakness of the extremities. Although it can be serious, most patients recover. Bobby's condition gradually improved and he was released from the hospital. But the pain returned, this time even worse than before. He was also vomiting.
8: He couldn't even stand up. And he had to go to the bathroom. I remember my sister and I had to literally carry him to the bathroom.
7: Once we got him into the bathroom, he looked at me and he said, "Sue, please call the ambulance." He knew he was that sick.
1: This time, Curley was taken to a regional medical center about 100 miles away. When he got there, he was hallucinating and had to be restrained.
9: I thought maybe at one point that he would get better, but he never did. He got worse and worse. He couldn't sit, he couldn't lay, he couldn't do, everything was bothering him.
1: Although Curley's blood tests were all normal, Dr. Donovan had a hunch. And if he was correct, Bobby Curley was dying.

0: When Bobby Curley was examined by doctors in the regional medical center, his blood tests were all normal. But his doctors noticed something that had previously been overlooked. Bobby Curley was losing his hair.
1: He had had weakness and numbness in the extremities, and he particularly had had burning and pain on the soles of his feet, which is a classical description of arsenic and thallium poisoning. That, coupled with the hair loss, almost makes the diagnosis.
0: A special urine test confirmed Dr. Donovan's suspicion. Curley was suffering from thallium poisoning. Thallium is a rare and highly toxic poison which doesn't show up in routine lab tests. Before it was banned in the United States in the early 70s, thallium was commonly used in rat poison. It can take months to build up in the body before causing symptoms. Unfortunately, there is no known antidote for thallium poisoning.
1: Well, my first thought was, could I save this patient? Unfortunately, by the time I was involved in this case and the diagnosis was being established, there was very little that can be done.
2: And I remember him pointing to all his diplomas and everything else, his certificates on his walls, and saying, all of these can't do anything for your brother. He said, there is just nothing that we can do. Your brother is going to die.
0: On September 26th, Bobby Curley lapsed into a coma. When there were no longer any signs of brain activity, he was taken off life support.
3: We said our goodbyes to Bobby, and we went, no, I couldn't see Bobby going. I couldn't.
0: The autopsy confirmed that Curley died of complications caused by thallium poisoning, most likely one large dose. Hospital officials notified the Occupational Safety and Health Administration to see if Curley could have ingested the thallium while working at the chemistry lab. One of Curley's co-workers believed the work site was unsafe.
4: In one lab, I found a wiping rag that had a note put on it, thallium wiping rag, touch me and die. And I remember this was after Bobby was already sick. And I remember going to tell the other, Joey and the other guys, hey, don't go in that room and work. There's thallium, it's heavy metal, it's a poison. I don't think we should bother be going in there.
5: Thallium can be ingested, it can be absorbed through the skin, or it can be inhaled. So any one of those routes could give you a poisoning-type exposure.
0: To find out if thallium could have been accidentally ingested by workers in the lab, air samples were collected, counter and shelf surfaces were swabbed, and dust and dirt samples were all taken for analysis. Joanne Curley told investigators that her husband had brought home some cabinets from the laboratory which were going to be discarded. The cabinets were also tested for thallium. The results of all of these tests were negative, and none of the other electricians who worked with Bobby Curley at the chemistry lab had thallium in their systems. Joanne Curley requested a thallium test for herself. Both Joanne and her 4-year-old daughter, Angela, tested positive for thallium.
1: It was not enough to either cause symptoms or even to need treatment, but it did indicate that there had been abnormal exposure to thallium for both of them.
0: Investigators found traces of thallium in Curley's home. They found it in 2 thermoses Bobby took with him to work every day, thermoses that usually held iced tea.
6: I did not know who placed the thallium in the iced tea containers. I could not confirm that, but I think that somebody certainly did, and that caused his death, and homicide is one person causing the death of another.
0: Police turned their attention to Bobby Curley's co-workers and the possibility of a practical joke gone bad.

0: There are auctions going on right now. So what are you waiting for?
1: When traces of thallium were found in a thermos Bobby Curley took to work, police questioned his co-workers.
2: They'd ask me how well he got along with the other guys on a job. Was there any bad blood? Did he have any arguments? Stuff like that.
1: Bobby Curley was only 32 years old when he was named foreman of the electrical job at the chemistry lab. His promotion bypassed several older, more experienced electricians. Was jealousy a possible motive? Investigators also discovered that Curley was sometimes the victim of practical jokes. Co-workers would sometimes lace his food with seasonings as a joke.
3: Curley was just one of several people that had jokes played on him, but it would be like hot pepper and chewing tobacco or things of that nature. And it was theorized that possibly somebody put the thallium in his iced tea, mistaking it for Valium, just to see what it would do to him.
1: When investigators looked closer at the thermoses in Curley's home, they found thallium in the threads of a pint-sized thermos that Bobby never took to work. Joanne Curley offered an explanation. She recalled that once, after her husband came home from work, she poured some leftover iced tea from his work thermos into the smaller pint-sized one so it wouldn't go to waste. Joanne said that she and her daughter may have consumed some of that iced tea later, which would explain how they had thallium in their systems. Bobby Curley's family grew increasingly suspicious of Joanne's possible involvement in Bobby's death, especially after thallium was found in Bobby's thermos. Curley's family asked authorities if there was any way to prove whether Joanne was involved. To find out, the district attorney had Curley's body exhumed for a second autopsy. Forensic toxicologist Dr. Frederick Readers was particularly interested in analyzing Bobby Curley's hair. When a substance like thallium is circulating in the bloodstream, it will attach to the hair root, which is a cell. Thallium then stays on the hair shaft even as the hair grows out. Hair grows at the average rate of 1.3 centimeters per month, which means that a strand of hair can contain 6 months or more of medical history. Dr. Readers took samples of Bobby Curley's hair and cut them into smaller pieces, a process called segmental analysis of the hair samples. Those segments were then analyzed with a test called atomic absorption spectrophotometry, which shows which sections of hair contain thallium and which sections did not. The results were plotted on a calendar and indicated that Bobby Curley was exposed to thallium long before he started work in the chemistry lab.
4: Curley received a dose of thallium, not a very large one, essentially 2 months after they got married, about a year before he died.
1: Forensic tests would soon provide police with even more shocking evidence that pointed in only one direction.

0: Visit a store or framebridge.com to get started.
1: Segmental hair analysis indicated Bobby Curley had been systematically poisoned with thallium for almost a year, long before he started work in the chemistry lab. And the tests also indicated Bobby had ingested a massive dose of thallium as he lay dying in the hospital. This horrifying scenario was confirmed when Dr. Reeders discovered a large concentration of thallium in Bobby Curley's intestines.
2: He got a very large dose not too long before he died. The concentrations in the intestine were 1,000 times higher than the concentrations in his blood and in his autopsy tissues, which meant that they were of very recent origin.
1: Using the timeline of ingestion, investigators eliminated individuals who had no contact with Bobby Curley during the times he had been poisoned.
3: This was an investigation of exclusion, eliminating people that could not have done it until you got down to the one person left that had to have done it, which was Joanne.
1: Police also learned that Joanne and Bobby were not always a happy couple.
4: At first, I do think Bob was very happy. But then, even a few months into the marriage, I wasn't quite sure. Bob made some different comments, maybe that he wished he never got married.
1: Police discovered that shortly after the wedding, Bobby made Joanne the sole beneficiary of his life insurance policies worth nearly $300,000. Forensic tests showed that the poisonings began approximately 2 months after Bobby and Joanne married.
5: That was a shocker. I couldn't believe that. It's like she planned it right from day one. When the papers were signed, making her beneficiary of everything, that's when she started.
1: Family members recall Joanne's disturbing behavior the moment Bobby was taken off life support.
4: Remember, none of us could go into the room and stay there and watch this happen. But Joanne could. She wanted to stay in the room and see Bob die.
1: On December 12th, 1996, Joanne Curley was arrested and charged with first-degree murder. Facing overwhelming forensic evidence and the possibility of the death penalty, she pled guilty to a lesser charge of third-degree murder. At her sentencing, Joanne publicly admitted what forensic testing had already confirmed, that she had systematically poisoned her husband with thallium.
6: Today, Joanne Curley is a confessed killer. Today, Joanne Curley surrendered. In open court and under oath, Joanne Curley admitted that she personally poisoned her husband over a lengthy period. She openly admitted to how it was done, when it was done, and to the type of poison used.
1: She placed the thallium in her husband's iced tea about a dozen times. Her confession matched almost perfectly Dr. Reeder's timeline.
2: And that her confession paralleled it, I was amazed. I wasn't proud or delighted. I mean, it was good, but I was amazed.
1: Joanne's confession told a horrific tale of murder motivated by greed.
7: Her answer when asked point blank why she did this was for the money. I killed him for the money.
1: Joanne said she used rat poison she found in her grandmother's basement. At first, she used only a small amount in her husband's iced tea, but later increased the amount when she feared it wasn't working. In the hospital, Joanne finished what she started. She poured a massive amount of thallium into his soda and gave it to him as he lay dying.
8: I brought you something cold to drink.
5: That's unbelievable. Be married 2 months and start killing your husband. And the last one, that's the one that really bothered me, that he got it while he was in the hospital, because I was there that day And Joanne was there, and I was sitting next to her, and her purse was right there between us. And to know now that the thallium was in her purse at that time is really, that bothered me. That really bothered me.
9: Test revealed that Joanne and her daughter ingested minute traces of thallium sometime after Bobby's death. Joanne may have ingested the thallium intentionally and given a small amount to her daughter in order to divert police suspicion. Joanne Curley denies this and says she has no idea how she and her daughter ingested the trace amounts of thallium. Ironically, Joanne Curley was not aware that thallium was present in the chemistry lab where Bobby was working before his death.
10: Her not knowing what the chemical was that she was poisoning him with, and then to have found it at the university where he last worked, you couldn't ask for a bigger coincidence when you were sitting there as Joanne Curley.
9: But forensic science had established a toxicological timeline of a blushing bride's evil plan. Joanne Curley was sentenced to 10 to 20 years in state prison.
11: Well, obviously she was somebody who was intent upon carrying out her plan. She was intent on a result, and the result that she wanted was Bob Curley's death. And it was obviously a ghoulish type of a crime that you don't see very often anywhere in this country.
4: I could never forgive Joanne for what she did to Bob. To watch him die like that, it was heartbreaking for me to watch him die. Any human being to die like that. No one deserves to die like that.
12: I know there's evil out there, but you know, that's the first time I ever ran into anybody that could methodically poison somebody and watch them die.
13: She's a monster. That's what she is. I'll always believe that. In my heart, she took somebody away from us that was very dear to us, and we miss him terribly.
5: I couldn't believe that they got so much from so little. From a few strands of hair, they were able to tell when she gave him the poison, how often she gave him the poison, and basically in how big a doses she gave him the poison, right up to the last day. It's amazing.
9: On June 21, 1978, 22-year-old Carla Brown was found brutally murdered in the basement of her home. It looked as if the killer had committed the perfect crime. And police could find very little evidence. But years later, investigators noticed something on a crime scene photograph that had previously been overlooked. The killer had left behind a clue. ...22-year-old Carla Brown and her fiancé, a man we'll call Mark Hart, had recently purchased a home together in Wood River, Illinois. Although the couple had a rocky past, friends and family saw this as the beginning of a new phase in their relationship.
14: Carla Brown was a beautiful young woman, was very popular in her hometown in the Wood River area, was one of those girls that everybody knew. Girls liked her, guys liked her. She was just one of those people that was special, and everybody recognized that.
9: On June 21st, Carla Brown took the day off from work to unpack.
15: Yes, the house is great.
9: And spoke to one of her friends on the telephone.
15: Maybe we can have you over for dinner.
14: They had

0: Around 5:30 that afternoon, Carla's fiancé and his friend stopped by the house after work. When they walked into the basement, they saw a horrible sight. Carla was lying face down in a bucket of water.
1: She had her hands tied behind her. There was evidence of struggle, a death struggle in the basement, and a very strong suggestion of a sexual rape.
0: But investigators were confused about some of the things they saw. There were two men's socks tied around Carla's neck. They were tied neatly, inconsistent with what you would expect to see in a life and death struggle. The white electrical cord used to tie the victim's hands was not tight enough to effectively restrain an individual during an assault.
2: There was too much length of cord behind her to where her hands could come up in front of her. It would seem like to me that she would have access to the attacker, given that much freedom, with a length of rope that was tied between the two wrists.
0: She was found wearing a sweater her fiancé said she would never wear in the summer. The top button was fastened, another inconsistency with a life and death struggle. The socks around Carla's neck were from inside the home. The mate-to-one was found in her fiancé's dresser. The other was under the sofa in the adjacent room. Under the sofa was a puddle of water tinted with blood. The sofa cushions were also wet, and there were blood drops on the floor near the sofa. In the rafters was a coffee carafe from the kitchen. To homicide investigators, it looked as if the coffee carafe had been used to rinse blood from the sofa cushions. The attack occurred near the sofa, and the body was later moved into an adjacent room and placed into the barrel of water. The crime scene staging told investigators that the perpetrator spent a great deal of time inside the house after the murder. But who knew that Carla Brown was home and alone on the day of the murder? And who would have felt free to spend so much time in the home cleaning up and staging the scene? Police began their investigation with a close look at Carla Brown's fiancé.

0: Their auction is going on right now. So what are you waiting for?
1: The autopsy report on Carla Brown indicated death by strangulation. Although she was found nude from the waist down, there were no signs of sexual assault. Investigators were convinced that the killer spent a great deal of time in the house after the murder staging the crime scene.
2: I didn't know Mark very well, although they had dated for a number of years, off and on. And there were times in their relationship that it wasn't great, but she seemed to always be crazy about him anyway.
1: Police also questioned two neighbors who had been sitting in the yard next door on the day Carla and her fiancé were moving in.
3: Hey, Carla Brown. I'm John Pranty. We went to school together. Remember me?
4: Hi, how are you?
1: Both men had alibis as to where they were on the day of the murder, and they both willingly took lie detector tests and passed. With no other leads, police asked the FBI for a psychological profile of the killer and turned to FBI behavioral analyst John Douglas.
5: In my research, we began to break down crimes by disorganized and organized. Disorganized means extremely sloppy carelessness on the part of the offender. The crime could be very, very impulsive. Organized means that there's a high degree, high level of criminal sophistication on the part of the subject.
1: To Douglas, this crime scene was disorganized, an indication that the killer was inexperienced and probably had never killed before. He came to the home with no intention of committing murder, but did so after some sort of confrontation or rejection. Since he spent so much time inside the home, Douglas believed that he was familiar with the victim and her routine and might be living in the neighborhood or very close by. Douglas said the killer was an unmarried white male in his mid to late 20s, high school educated, with a sloppy appearance. The use of electrical cord to tie the victim's hands indicated the killer had taken shop classes or had vocational training. Douglas also told investigators that they may have already interviewed the murderer and that he was capable of passing a polygraph test.
6: And then it got kind of spooky. I mean, I was sitting there and I wasn't sure I was believing what he was saying after a certain point. He started talking about how this individual would react and what kind of vehicle he'd be driving. And he started talking about a Volkswagen. There was a high probability this guy would be driving a Volkswagen and that it would be red or orange in color.
1: This led investigators to focus once again on the two men sitting next door on the day Carla Brown and her fiancé were moving in. But investigators needed more than just a psychological profile. They needed hard evidence.

0: Friday, October 2nd on Discovery.
1: Crime scene technician Alva Bush remained deeply troubled by the Carla Brown murder. For one thing, he and his colleagues could not determine what caused the wounds on Carla Brown's face and chin. The first real break in the case occurred when Bush attended a seminar on image enhancement at the University of New Mexico. Dr. Homer Campbell taught that seminar. He worked for the state of New Mexico as a medical investigator. Dr. Campbell was demonstrating a photographic technique that uses cameras, monitors, and computers to show details of crime scene photographs that cannot otherwise be seen.
2: This was a technique that had been used for several years, both by engineers in non-destructive testing of materials and also by archaeologists, looking at aerial photographs to find ancient ruins.
1: After the seminar, Bush told Dr. Campbell about the Carla Brown case.
3: And I said, "Doc, do I have a case for you?" And I told him about the Carla Brown case and that we were never able to identify what type of instrument had damaged her face.
2: I asked him to please send me the photographs that they had of the deceased person and also to send me an autopsy report.
1: Dr. Campbell used his image enhancement equipment to look more closely at the crime scene photos of Carla Brown. The system not only improves the contrast of the photographs, but can also create what appear to be three-dimensional views, adding depth to the image. When Dr. Campbell was through, he knew what caused the injuries to Carla Brown's face.
3: He tells me that the TV tray may have been the instrument that she was hit in the head with. This TV tray was lying on the floor within 3 feet of the victim where she had probably been on the couch, but I had missed it.
1: The tray tables were still in storage, untouched in the 2 years since the murder. In an extraordinary piece of luck, Dr. Campbell found microscopic traces of blood and hair still present on the tray table. And what Dr. Campbell said next was even more revealing.
3: He says, "What about the bite mark?" And I said, "Bite mark? What bite mark? What are you talking about?"
2: When we looked at the photograph and went ahead and enhanced it and magnified it, present on the shoulder was a bite injury. On the shoulder. And by looking at that bite injury, you could actually pick out individual teeth all the way across.
4: I'd trade that for 5 eyewitnesses anytime. So eyewitnesses can make mistakes, things like fingerprints don't. And it was my understanding that bite marks properly preserved with an identified defendant could give you the defendant as good as a fingerprint.
1: The killer had left behind a clue. All investigators needed now was a suspect.

0: pill or injection to see if Rinvoq is right for you.
1: Two years after the brutal murder of 22-year-old Carla Brown, investigators got the break they needed when a photographic enhancement revealed a bite mark on Carla's shoulder. Police now turned to the two men sitting in the yard next door when Carla Brown moved into her new home. Both matched the FBI's behavioral profile of the killer. Police checked their alibis again. Although both had passed the polygraph tests, police discovered that John Prante had spoken about the murder to others.
2: John Prante had mentioned to his friends that he had seen her body that day, that he had looked over the shoulder of some policemen while they were investigating in the basement, and he described the condition of her body, and he even mentioned that she had bite marks on her neck and collarbone.
1: The police were the only ones inside the house after Carla Brown's body was found.
3: And that was a shock to us as police officers, because there's no way that he could have known that unless he put the bite mark there. Also, the information about the location of the body, the way the body was found, the only way that that would have been known is either to have been there on the investigation or to have put the body there yourself, because we never released that information to the public or to the media.
1: Since the bite marks were overlooked during the original autopsy, investigators wanted to make sure nothing else was missed. So Carla Brown's body was exhumed for a second autopsy. This time, it was performed by Dr. Mary Case, the chief medical examiner for St. Louis County.
4: In the original autopsy, there was the ligature strangulation, and the body was examined, and for some reason the head was not examined. And so I opened the cranial cavity, and there was bruising in the scalp. Somebody struck her on the head. And question is whether or not, for example, this blow would cause loss of consciousness.
1: Dr. Case thought that Carla Brown may have been alive when she was placed in the barrel of water, because when she was found, there was foam around her mouth.
4: Because she was in water and she was producing that foam, I feel like there may be some component of drowning, that she was still, even though she'd been strangled, that she was still maybe to a minimal degree breathing, because I believe that she may have breathed in some water.
1: During the autopsy, more photographs were taken of the suspected bite wounds, which were sent to the New York State Police Forensic Unit for an independent evaluation. Prosecutors wanted to make sure that the mark on Carla Brown's neck was, in fact, a bite wound.
5: In my opinion, the pattern injury on Carla Brown's neck had all the characteristics that a bite mark would have.
1: Dr. Levine was asked to compare the bite wound to three different dental casts prosecutors sent along for analysis. Dr. Levine had no idea to whom the casts belonged. After making wax impressions of the models, Dr. Levine concluded that two of the models were not consistent with the bite wound.
5: I took the third model and examined all the individual characteristics that those teeth would have caused, compared those characteristics with the characteristics on the clarified photograph of Carla Brown's neck that I had, and came to the opinion that only that model was consistent with having caused that pattern injury or that bite mark.
6: He measured the teeth. He went back to the photograph. He turned them different ways. He held them up in the air. Finally, he laid the dental impressions on the table, and he pointed to him and he said, "That's your man."
1: Model number three belonged to John Prante. Interestingly, Prante also matched John Douglas's psychological profile. He was in his late 20s, had a history of troubled relationships with women. He attended industrial art school and had a sloppy, unkempt appearance. Prante spent a great deal of time in the neighborhood, often visiting his friend who lived next door to Carla Brown. And just as John Douglas had predicted, Prante had passed an earlier polygraph test. The most unusual aspect of Douglas's profile was the prediction that Prante would be driving a red Volkswagen.
3: Where that came from, only John could say. But in fact, it turned out that the individual did have a Volkswagen.
1: Prosecutors believe that when Carla Brown's fiancé left for work, John Prante walked over and knocked on the door.
7: Maybe we can have you over for dinner.
1: Carla was talking on the telephone.
7: Yes, I understand.
8: Hello?
7: Wait a second, I just heard something at the door. Let me call you back. What do you want?
8: Need some help moving in?
7: I want you to leave.
8: Why don't we talk a little?
7: I want you to leave now.
1: There was some kind of argument or struggle, possibly after she had rejected Prante's sexual advances. He forced her into the basement and hit her with a tray table. At some point, he bit her on the shoulder and strangled her. Afterwards, he staged the scene to make it appear to be a sexual assault. But when he changed her clothes, he made the mistake of fastening the top button, the first clue that the scene had been staged. He tied her hands with electrical cord, wrapped the socks around her neck, and placed her into the water while she was unconscious but still alive. Prante tried to remove the bloodstains on the sofa with water he carried from the kitchen in the coffee carafe, which he left in the rafters above the sofa. The clothes Carla was wearing that day were never found. Prante may have taken them as a trophy. In July of 1983, John Prante was tried and convicted of first-degree murder and was sentenced to 75 years in the state penitentiary.
6: He got caught because the techniques of investigation and law enforcement completely overpowered him. He got away with the crime because he was lucky. He got caught because law enforcement changed his luck.
1: Don Weber, along with journalist Charles Bosworth, chronicled the many ups and downs of this case in a best-selling book, Silent Witness.
2: Carla's family was so intrigued by the bite mark evidence that she embroidered a little tapestry that she presented to Don Weber as a token of her appreciation. And it offers the slogan that Don had used, that you can lie through your teeth, but your teeth don't lie. And around the border is the pattern of rectangle, space, triangle, which is the bite mark pattern that Don had proved had been made by John Prante.

0: And then what are you going to do?
1: On the morning of February 20th, 1989, something terrible happened to Janice Johnson, a 35-year-old housewife and mother of two children.
0: Claire, I gotta go. I'll talk to you later, okay?
1: The investigation into that morning's events would raise questions that persist to this day. Clayton and Janice Johnson lived in the tiny coastal fishing village of Shelburne, Nova Scotia. It's a close-knit community where townspeople all know one another. For the Johnsons, Shelburne was the ideal place to raise their two young daughters, 11-year-old Darla and 9-year-old Dawn.
2: We had two lovely girls, and, you know, perfect as far as I was concerned. We were always together. Like, you can ask anybody around the community, whenever they've seen us, we were, the four of us usually always together. Very, very rarely we ever went anywhere individually.
1: Clayton was an industrial arts teacher at the local high school. Janice was a homemaker. The Johnsons were a deeply religious family and very active in their church, volunteering much of their free time to church activities.
3: We were always out visiting people and doing this and that. My mom was the type of person that she didn't like to just sit around and do nothing, so we were always busy doing something.
1: The morning of February 20th, 1989 was a typical one for the Johnson family. After the children left for school, Clayton carried some laundry to the basement for his wife. Moments later, the telephone rang. Clayton answered on the basement extension.
4: Sure. Just ready.
0: Okay. Thanks.
5: Hi.
2: It was Claire Thompson, our next door neighbor.
5: Throwing a load of laundry.
2: And I went out and got my coat and come back in and told her I was going. I gave her a kiss goodbye and I left.
4: See you tonight.
5: Mm-hmm.
1: Clayton then left for work, stopping along the way at a local gas station.
6: Janice!
1: A few minutes later, a neighbor stopped by the Johnsons' home. He discovered Janice at the bottom of the stairs. She was bloody and unconscious, but still alive. Clayton heard the news when he arrived at work and rushed to the hospital.
2: When I first seen her, I didn't recognize her because of like all the tubes and the swelling. So like, and I'd look almost twice to realize it was her. And it's just, you know, just one of those things that you don't want to see every day.
1: Janice had sustained severe head injuries from what was assumed to be an accidental fall down the basement steps. Despite the best of medical treatment, Janice died of her head wounds several hours later. She was just 35 years old.
3: I think it was the first time I ever seen my father cry. My first reaction was that it wasn't real. Like, you want to believe it didn't happen.
2: That's one of the hardest things I've ever done in my life, is to tell the two girls that their mother passed away.
1: The small community of Shelburne rallied around Clayton Johnson and his two daughters as they paid their last respects to a loving wife and mother. But that support soon crumbled when Clayton Johnson started dating a woman 30 years his junior.

0: Friday, October 2nd on Discovery.
1: After Janis Johnson's death, the chief medical examiner, Dr. Roland Perry, performed an autopsy. He was hampered to some extent by the fact that there were no photographs of the accident scene. In a misguided effort to be helpful, two family friends had washed the blood from the basement before photographs could be taken. This is a police video shot later as the women describe the bloodstains. They said there was a small bloodstain on the floor at the bottom of the steps and a bloodstain with bloody hair on the concrete wall next to the third step. This recreation shows the position of Janis Johnson's body when paramedics arrived. Her head was on the floor. Her leg was above her head on the step. In her left hand, she was holding her car keys. Although Dr. Perry found Janis Johnson's wounds to be unusual, he ruled the death a freak accident, concluding that she had fallen forward down the steps to her death. He suspected that her skull had become wedged in a 5.5-inch space between the wooden steps and the adjoining concrete wall, which crushed both sides of her head. When she landed on the concrete floor, she sustained the wound to the top of her head. Since Janis Johnson was thought to be in the house alone at the time of the incident, foul play was ruled out. Janis was on the telephone with Claire Thompson, who said she heard Clayton kiss Janis goodbye before leaving for work. Claire Thompson said they talked for 10 minutes and that the call ended around 7:50.
2: Oh, sure. Okay, talk to you then. Bye.
3: What's up?
1: Witnesses saw Clayton Johnson at the gas station at the same time. A minute or two later, a neighbor found Janis in the basement and called paramedics. The call was logged in at 7:52.
4: That was, so to speak, the end of that. Of course, Clayton and his daughters had to deal with the great loss that they had suffered. It was only after some 18 months had passed that Clayton really made what might be called a dreadful mistake.
1: Clayton Johnson's mistake was to fall in love. Soon after Janice's death, Clayton started dating and later married 22-year-old Tina Waybrett. She was a member of the Johnson's church and was 30 years his junior. In the close-knit conservative community of Shelburne, this new relationship raised a few eyebrows. Police also discovered that Clayton Johnson had purchased a $120,000 life insurance policy on Janis 2 months before she died. A background check revealed that Clayton Johnson was also having financial difficulties and that utility services were sometimes cut off in their home for non-payment.
5: And pretty soon, fact became confused with rumor, rumor with fact, and the more people talked, the more people wondered whether this lovable teddy bear Clayton Johnson was a wife killer.
1: So police decided to reopen their investigation into Janis Johnson's death.

0: There are auctions going on right now. So what are you waiting for?
1: Homicide investigators went back to re-interview the woman who cleaned up the blood after Janice Johnson's death. To their surprise, 2 years later, one of the women recalled seeing more blood in the basement than she originally reported. On the walls, across the length of the floor, and on piles of lumber along the far wall. 3 years after his wife's death, Clayton Johnson was arrested and charged with first-degree murder. Johnson pleaded not guilty to the charge. Prosecutors introduced a new blood spatter testimony and also raised the issue of Johnson's new love interest.
2: Clayton Johnson was on trial for events that happened after the accident. He was on trial for the insurance monies that he collected. He was on trial for this new girlfriend that he had moved in with him.
1: Clayton Johnson was found guilty of first-degree murder and was sentenced to life in prison.
3: I don't know how yet I stood up. I could feel my knees and everything get weak, and I took all my power was just to keep standing up, not falling down. It was a shock, I'll tell you.
4: Have you ever felt like you were reading a book? It's what it seemed like. It didn't seem like it could be happening in my life.
1: Johnson was ordered to serve his sentence in the Atlantic Maximum Security Institution. From there, he contacted the Association in Defense of the Wrongfully Convicted in Toronto. His story caught the attention of the director of the organization, James Lockyer.
5: As you go back through the miscarriages of justice in both our country, in Canada that is, in the United States and in England, very often, probably as often as 40-50% of the time, a bad science has played a significant role in a wrongful conviction.
1: But the first thing Lockyer noticed wasn't just questionable science. It was a problem with the timeline. Claire Thompson said she was on the telephone with Janice Johnson on the morning of her death. In her original statement, Thompson said she heard Clayton kiss Janice goodbye at approximately 7:40. She said the call with Janice lasted 10 minutes until about 7:50. A witness said Clayton Johnson was at the gas station at the same time, 7:50, when Claire Thompson said she was ending her call to Janice. 911. The neighbor found Janice's body and called paramedics at 7:52. Clayton was aware that Janice was expecting company that morning.
5: Any theory that he would kill his wife in a time span of seconds or minutes when he could legitimately expect three different people to show up at the house in that very time that he was supposedly assaulting his wife. You put all that together, the theory he killed his wife was, in my view, completely ridiculous.
1: Blood spatter expert Herb McDonald was also skeptical. He believes that the witness's original statements were probably the most accurate.
6: The neighbors at that time reported that the blood was consistent with an accident. Now, obviously, they're not qualified to interpret bloodstain patterns, but had they seen a lot of spattering, or if they'd seen blood up on the walls and ceiling, I think at that time, even though they were cleaning it up, they would have a clear recollection of what it looked like, and especially where they washed it up.
1: Another story that changed was Claire Thompson's. In her original statement, she said she called Janice around 7:40. And that the call lasted for 10 minutes. 2 years later, she said she may have called closer to 7:30. This created the window of opportunity for Johnson to have murdered his wife. James Lockyer asked two forensic pathologists to review the forensic evidence independently. Dr. Linda Norton of Dallas, Texas, and Dr. James Ferris of Vancouver. They both examined the case file and autopsy photos, and it was what they didn't see that they found most intriguing.
7: there are no defense wounds. And in a bludgeoning of this nature, considering the location of the head wounds, one would expect to see defensive wounds if this were an actual bludgeoning death.
1: During an attack, most individuals instinctively raise their hands to protect themselves. As a result, their hands and forearms sustain injuries.
8: There's absolutely no evidence that any of the injuries were as a result of some form of homicidal assault.
1: Janice Johnson's car keys were in her hand when paramedics arrived. The lack of arm wounds and the car keys also cast doubt on the original forensic report, which stated that Janice fell forwards down the steps.
7: What occurred is that she slipped at the top of the stairs and she fell backwards instead of forwards. And of course, most falls down the stairs are forward falls. Backward falls are uncommon, and I think that's what led to an awful lot of the misinterpretation that occurred in this case.
1: Clayton Johnson's new defense team now had two major hurdles. First, to prove to the court that Johnson was innocent, and also to show how Janice Johnson really died.

0: By the time Clayton Johnson's new defense team gathered their information, he had spent 6 years behind bars. It was a life Johnson had no choice but to get used to.
1: It's a whole new ballgame as far as your change of lifestyle, the whole thing. You know, it's a rude awakening.
0: Johnson's team of forensic experts did not believe that his wife's injuries were consistent with a bludgeoning death. And they did not think that she had fallen forwards, as was originally reported. They believed that Janice had fallen backwards. To get Johnson's conviction overturned, his lawyers needed to find a way to show how the accident really happened. They turned to blood spatter expert Herb McDonald, but after studying the case file, McDonald couldn't figure out a way to recreate an accidental fall down the basement steps.
2: The very night that I was about ready to call James Lockyer and advise him that I could not do my recreation, and I've done many of these reconstructions or recreations, if you like, I was very disappointed, and I told him, I was about to tell him that I just couldn't do it. And that night I read the morning paper. I frequently don't read the paper until a day late. And on the front page, here's Peter Pan at West High School. And of course I thought, hey.
3: Here am I, I'm flying!
0: In the production of the musical Peter Pan, various characters fly across the stage in a harness. McDonald called the high school, borrowed the transom and the operator, and hired a model the same height and weight as Janice Johnson. McDonald then built a replica of the Johnsons' basement steps. He videotaped the entire procedure and put blue chalk on the wall and step where witnesses saw the blood. With the model at the top of the steps, she fell backwards. When her head fell into the gap in between the third step and the concrete wall, the chalk marks on the model's head were consistent with the injuries found on Janice Johnson.
2: There's no question that that is a good explanation for how the wounds on Janet Johnson occurred over her right ear.
4: It's remarkable when you see it because the blue marks appear on the model's head exactly where the injuries are found on Janice's left and right temples.
0: James Lockyer believes that Janice Johnson was still on the telephone when Clayton was at the gas station and that the call ended at 7:50, just as her neighbor was arriving at the house.
5: You know, I've got to go. I'll talk to you later.
0: She grabbed her car keys, ran up the steps, and lost her foot. As she fell backwards, her head became wedged in the 5.5-inch gap between the step and the cement wall. Her feet pulled her head from the gap, flipping her body over onto the basement floor, producing the gash found on the top of her head. When all of this information came to light, Canadian prosecutors took the unusual step of releasing Clayton Johnson from prison. He had spent 6 years behind bars.
1: I'm just very happy to get back with my family. I'm very pleased with the decision of Justice Freeman. And I couldn't ask for a better legal team than what I've got. And I just want to get back with my family.
6: I'm really happy right now because that means my dad's actually going to see me graduate. I've got my father back in my life.
0: Although authorities have made no final decisions about the case, and there's always the chance of a retrial, many believe it will simply be dismissed. For a crime, forensic experts say didn't happen, 6 years in prison is enough.
4: Well, that's quite right, indeed. Clayton Johnson wasn't convicted of a murder that he didn't commit. He was convicted of a murder that never happened.
7: We've made an error, so once you recognize you've made an error, you do the best you can to rectify it. And the best way to rectify this case is simply to acquit this man, exonerate him, and let him go on with his life.
1: Well, it's given us all a different opinion as far as, you know, the justice system is concerned.
8: Because, I mean, I've always been brought up right from the time I could almost walk around that, you know, the police were your friend, that you held them on a certain level. And just after going through this, it makes you think twice.

0: In 1996, more than a dozen children in Seattle, Washington were seriously ill and fighting for their lives, all gripped by a mysterious illness. When one of the children died, officials feared more deaths would follow, and medical detectives frantically searched for the cause. Terry and Kelly Beverly both work in the computer industry and have two children, a son, Michael, and a daughter, Bettina. After a leisurely day of playing in the woods, Michael complained of pain in his stomach. Later, he had uncontrolled diarrhea. When his diarrhea contained blood, his parents became alarmed.
1: He was just laying on the couch, just still, having bloody diapers every 30 minutes, and just very painful.
2: And it was just changing him, looking at his little body, it was turning itself inside out.
0: The Beverlys took Michael to a hospital emergency room, where doctors discovered that his blood count had dropped to dangerous levels, his kidneys were failing, and life-threatening clots were forming in his blood.
3: Acute bloody diarrhea, an otherwise healthy child, is an important medical problem, and physicians here and elsewhere work that up very aggressively, take that very seriously.
0: Michael's stool sample was sent to the laboratory for testing. Doctors were alarmed when they found a potentially deadly pathogen known as E. coli 0157. It's a bacteria usually found in the intestines of both humans and animals. When an individual becomes infected, there is no cure. In 1993, four people died after eating E. coli-tainted hamburgers from the Jack in the Box fast food chain. Fully cooking hamburgers can kill the E. coli bacteria, but these burgers had not been fully cooked.
2: When I found out it was the strain of E. coli, and I asked him if it was the same strain that affected the kids in Jack in the Box, he said, yes, Michael has the same strain. And I said, oh my God.
3: When E. coli 0157 is in a widely disseminated vehicle, out in the population for general consumption, it's like a serial murderer is potentially loose in the population.

0: was one of the children infected with E. coli 0157 from an undercooked hamburger purchased at the Jack in the Box restaurant. She was in a coma for 6 weeks. The E. coli produces cytotoxins which kill other cells, breaking through the endothelial layer of the intestines, spilling poisons into the bloodstream. That complication is called hemolytic uremic syndrome. Although Breanne Kiner eventually came out of her coma, most of her major organs were damaged, and she'll need a kidney transplant when she's older. Michael Beverly also developed hemolytic uremic syndrome, which can cause brain damage, kidney damage, sepsis, and death. Doctors immediately placed Michael on kidney dialysis to cleanse his body of toxins.
1: Hemolytic uremic syndrome is life-threatening. Of all the kinds of diarrheas an otherwise healthy child can get in North America, almost none will cause a death or could cause a death, except for this one.
0: As Michael Beverly lay near death in a Seattle hospital, medical investigators were still trying to figure out how he came into contact with this deadly pathogen.

0: Shot, Tuesday night at 9 on HGTV.
1: As 2.5-year-old Michael Beverly lay unconscious and near death in a Seattle hospital, 12 more children were admitted to local hospitals, all diagnosed with the same deadly pathogen, E. coli 0157. Since there is no cure for E. coli 0157, investigators needed to find the source of the outbreak before even more people were infected.
2: My biggest concern was that the cases we were seeing every other day were just the very beginning of a much larger outbreak.
1: Medical investigators suspected that food was the probable source, but the E. coli might have been in one food source or many. Dr. Mansoor Samadpour's job was to see if he could identify the exact strain of E. coli that infected the children. To find out, he turned to something usually used for criminal investigations, DNA testing.
3: E. coli 0157 is a very large clan, very large family or tribe in the E. coli species. When we do genetic fingerprinting, we can go to the individuals in that family. So instead of saying that someone with the last name of Smith killed someone else, we can say

0: that John Smith with social security number of such and such, living in such and such place, committed the crime.
1: Like human beings, a pathogen like E. coli has its own genetic fingerprint. Using what is called micro-restriction fingerprinting, the E. coli samples were placed in a buffer of restriction enzymes which break the cells open. Then, the DNA strands are cut into smaller pieces, making them easier to analyze. The fragments are placed into a gel with a dye. And after a process called electrophoresis, the genetic profile appears similar to a barcode. The results indicated that all of the E. coli strains were the same. In other words, all of the sick individuals had been infected from the same source.
0: We had 9 patients that had E. coli 0157s in them with the same genetic fingerprint. Definitely that shows that you have a growing outbreak.
1: E. coli 0157 has a long incubation period, 5 to 7 days, far longer than most foodborne illnesses. Dr. Russ Alexander's job was to figure out what was causing the outbreak. The standard method is to employ what's called a case control study. Investigators questioned all of the patients' families to find out what the victims had consumed 5 to 7 days before first developing symptoms. They also compared those answers to what others in the same family consumed who were not infected.
2: Our early thinking was that this was probably a meat source because that's what mostly is what it is. So we looking for everything they've eaten and what kind of restaurants they've been to, what kind of fast food restaurants in particular.
1: But the initial interviews did not reveal any one food item that all had consumed.
3: There was something in common with these individuals that made these individuals ill. On the other hand, the preliminary interview did not produce any obvious sources of infection.
1: But when investigators looked more carefully over their initial results, they found a clue. One of the sick children was a vegetarian.
2: We had this one case that was a vegetarian family, and there was no chance of any meat in this particular instance, so we quickly realized we were into something else.
1: This time, another, more detailed questionnaire was designed with meat excluded as the possible cause. The new questionnaire centered on fruits, vegetables, dairy products, and related food sources.
2: Not until we had gotten enough cases coming in with this extended questionnaire that we began to see something else that was in terms of the source. By the end of the week, we were already pretty sure that there was one thing that was standing out.
1: The second set of interviews revealed that the victims had all consumed apple juice. But with hundreds of brands on the market, investigators feared it would be difficult to find out which one.

0: 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Become a partner in hope today. 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
1: Put in the work, four, fifth book. Now I'm known as the greatest. Any city, any town, I came to shut it down.
2: Don't handle your business. It's bigger than this. Whole world watching.
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8: When Seattle health officials discovered that apple juice was consumed by the E. coli patients, they needed to find out which brand. And there were hundreds of brands on the market. But their next clue came from an unexpected source. In Denver, Colorado, doctors were treating a desperately ill 16-month-old girl named Anna Gimmestad. Anna also had an E. coli 0157 infection, and her parents told doctors that they had been in Seattle just 1 week earlier. The Gimmestads recalled feeding Anna some apple juice, a brand she preferred because of the bright rainbow colors on the label, Odwalla. The Beverly family also recalled feeding their son Michael the same brand from a neighborhood coffee shop. Further investigation revealed that the other victims also consumed Odwalla apple juice 5 to 7 days before developing symptoms. The Odwalla Company manufactures and distributes juice products in 7 states and British Columbia. It's a brand known for its freshness. Most fruit juices are pasteurized, which means they're heated to a temperature high enough to kill any bacteria. But Odwalla juice was not pasteurized. The company believed that pasteurization hurt the taste of their juice. The company's mission statement read, "If it's not fresh squeezed, then it's not Odwalla." Just 9 days after the outbreak, health officials asked the Odwalla company to voluntarily remove their product from store shelves. The company complied, even though there was no conclusive proof that Odwalla was the source of the outbreak.
9: As you know, immediately upon hearing of the possibility of consumer health risks, we recalled our products containing apple juice. Our primary concern is for the health and welfare of our consumers.
8: The news that the source may have been apple juice was little relief to the Gimmestad family in Evans, Colorado. 16-month-old Anna was taking a turn for the worse. Like some of the other victims, Anna developed hemolytic uremic syndrome, a complication of the E. coli infection that produces toxins that shut down the kidneys. Less than 2 weeks after Anna Gimmestad consumed the Odwalla apple juice, she died. For the Beverleys, news of Anna Gimmestad's death was terrifying.
10: I thought he was going to die. To be frank, I said, this is it, he's going to die.
8: And although investigators discovered that all of the affected individuals had consumed Odwalla juice, there was no proof that the juice was the source of the outbreak. The proof, if there was any, would be in the juice itself. Thousands of bottles of Odwalla juice were tested for E. coli 0157, but the deadly pathogen could not be found. Medical investigators were starting to wonder whether they were ever going to find scientific proof that the apple juice was the source of the outbreak.

0: Welcome to Warby Parker.
1: All of the E. coli victims remembered drinking Odwalla apple juice shortly before getting sick. But investigators couldn't find the E. coli bacteria in any of the Odwalla juice bottles they tested. But on November 4th, 1996, at the Odwalla Distribution Center, investigators found one bottle of apple juice that tested positive for E. coli 0157. The question now was whether the bottle contained the same strain that caused the death of Anna Gimmestad and infected Michael Beverly and the other children. To find out, investigators turned once again to DNA testing. The DNA profile on the left is the E. coli strain from Michael Beverly. On the right, the DNA profile of the E. coli found in the bottle of Odwalla apple juice. The profiles were identical. Scientific proof that the Odwalla juice was the source.
2: Being able to identify the same genetic strain of E. coli in a bottle of unopened Odwalla juice, given that an estimated 40,000 of these bottles, it's not finding a needle in a haystack, it's finding a needle out of about 100 haystacks spread across most of Western United States.
1: The label revealed the juice had been bottled on October 7, 1996, 3 weeks before the outbreak. Company records identified the orchard whose apples were used to make the juice that day. Dr. Sarah Cody, an epidemic intelligence officer with the California Department of Health, went to the orchard to investigate.
3: We were wandering in the orchard, and what we noticed was along the edge of the orchard, there were a number of deer prints in the sand.
1: And near the deer prints were deer droppings, a potential source of E. coli 0157. Dr. Cody wondered whether some of the apples had fallen to the ground, had come into contact with the deer droppings, and then were picked up and sent to the juice processing plant. Dr. Cody collected samples which were sent to the lab for testing. The E. coli from the deer droppings was then sent for DNA testing, but it did not match the E. coli strain that infected the 13 children.
3: It's possible that there could have been one deer or a number of deer that were shedding one strain or more than one strain. So perhaps we just isolated the wrong strain, or perhaps we got the wrong deer, perhaps we got the wrong orchard.
1: The Odwalla company says that it's against their policy to purchase apples that were picked up from the ground.
4: Even though Odwalla claimed to have documents, signed documents from their suppliers that they did not use ground apples or apples from the ground, we found that it's virtually impossible to verify that or to enforce it, especially when workers are paid by the bin.
1: And in 1996, the U.S. Army considered serving Odwalla juice to military personnel. But after an inspection of the Odwalla processing plant, military investigators stated that Odwalla's plant sanitation program does not adequately assure product wholesomeness for military consumers. The Army rated the bacteria levels in the juice as too high. A copy of the U.S. Army report found its way into the hands of the attorney representing the victims of the E. coli outbreak, William Marler.
5: Odwalla was trying to sell Odwalla juice to the U.S. Army. No, not as a bacteriological weapon. But the amount of bacteria that was in the finished product samples were in the millions, where any possible responsible company would have had it in the tens.
1: The United States Attorney General's office took the unprecedented step of indicting Odwalla in a criminal prosecution. The charge: delivering adulterated food products for interstate commerce.
6: And when we find a company that has knowingly placed contaminated food into the stream of commerce, we are going to prosecute that company, and we are going to put the individuals in jail. And that's a very strong lesson, and it's one that people that manufacture food in this country ought to take to heart.
1: In July of 1998, Odwalla pleaded guilty and was fined $1.5 million. Odwalla products are now pasteurized and carry warning labels. But for the family of 16-month-old Anna Gemmestad, that was too little, too late.
6: There's no amount of monetary penalty or jail time that is ever going to bring back little Anna or make the other dozen or so children that were severely injured whole again. So from that standpoint, I don't think that there was a possible settlement that would have been satisfactory.
0: E. coli 0157 can cause serious diseases. There's other foodborne pathogens out there that can cause serious diseases. We have the technology to prevent many of these problems. The consumption of unpasteurized apple juice in the 1996 outbreak was a dramatic example of how a safe, effective technology was not employed to the detriment of children in the Northwest.
1: The families of the victims filed suit against Odwalla and settled with the company before going to trial. The terms of that settlement were not disclosed. Michael Beverly now appears to be in good health, but he and the other children still face the possibility of future medical complications from their E. coli 0157 infection.
7: What was it that almost killed Michael? It was E. coli. It was the effects of E. coli toxin in his body, eating up his system. That's what almost killed him.
8: Unfortunately, I see it a little different. I see it as what almost killed him was a company's negligence and irresponsibility, and this shouldn't have happened.
6: The smoking gun in this case was the science. It was what the forensics gave us. Odwalla had no wiggle room. It was conclusive. It was a matter of scientific principle that Odwalla's product had E. coli 0157H7 in it, and that was the same exact bacteria which was in the victims.
1: On September 17, 1966, Diane Keidel met a boyfriend for a drink at a local night spot. After leaving the bar, she disappeared. Officials weren't sure whether she ran away from the responsibilities facing a single mother with four young children, or perhaps had been the victim of foul play. That question was answered 27 years later, when her daughter came forward with a fantastic tale of something she saw when she was 5 years old. In 1956, 21-year-old Diane Kidder went to work in her father's grocery store in Peoria, Illinois. She needed the money since she was recently divorced and was raising her 2-year-old daughter, Susie. And it was in that store one day where she met a bachelor from town, Gene Keidel.
9: Gene wasn't the best-looking guy in the world, but he is a good talker. He's a very good talker. And he was able to woo her.
1: The couple dated for a year, fell in love, and eventually married. They moved to Phoenix, Arizona, where Gene found work in the growing construction industry. Together, Gene and Diane had three more children, Greg, Kelly, and Lori.
10: My siblings and I were really close, yeah. It was a lot of great childhood memories.
1: Over time, Diane and Gene decided that it was best for all concerned if they divorced. On September 17th, the couple met for dinner at a nearby restaurant to discuss the final details of the property settlement and visitation. By all accounts, the meeting went well. Afterwards, Diane dropped Gene off at his apartment. From there, Diane drove to the Amber Inn, where she met Bob Marlin, a man she had been casually dating since her separation. A few hours later, Gene Keidel called Diane at the house. And when the children said she still wasn't home, he went over to babysit and fell asleep on the sofa. The next morning, Gene said he found his wife's car in the driveway, but there was no sign of her. Gene called the police department and reported her missing.
11: I know she arrived home. Her car was there. Her purse was in the house. Her keys were in the house on the table in the kitchen. Diane did not take any clothes with her that we learned of, and there was no reason for her to run away. There was no motive there.
1: Missing persons investigators couldn't understand why Diane would have left town without her children.
11: Her neighbors, her mother and her brother, all indicated that Mrs. Keidel would never leave her children for any length of time. They described her as an excellent mother, very concerned about her children.
1: When police went to interview Bob Marlin, the man Diane was with at the bar, they were told an incredible piece of news. Bob Marlin suffered a heart attack and died the day after his date with Diane. Whatever Marlin might have known about Diane's disappearance went with him to his grave.

0: 2 days after Diane Keidel's mysterious disappearance, Jean Keidel moved back into the family home to look after the four children.
1: My father's explanation to not only his children, but to neighbors and anybody that would inquire about my mother's sudden disappearance was that my mother had run off with a boyfriend.
0: Jean provided police with a list of men he said Diane had been dating since the separation, but they all were dead ends. Over time, the Keidel children adjusted to life without their mother, although they all hoped that someday she would return. But 4 months later, tragedy struck once again. Around 9 o'clock at night, while Jean was at a nearby laundromat, a fire broke out in the Keidels' home. The blaze quickly engulfed the entire house, and the four children were trapped in their bedrooms. Susie, the oldest, led the others around the flames. But Lori ran back into her bedroom for her Winnie the Pooh stuffed animal.
1: I fell on the floor. I was burned. I was crying. I wanted my mother. And my older sister, Susie, came in. The house was ablaze around us. And so she laid on top of me. She said, they're coming for us now, Lori. They'll help us. She said, I love you. And she said, I'll never, ever leave you. And at that point, we died, and she held me.
0: Susie gave her life protecting Lori from the flames. Although Lori suffered third-degree burns over 50% of her body.
1: I was continually loved by my sister as she held me and died protecting me. The trauma, the nightmares, the horror of it, that doesn't go away. I just try to overcome that with knowing that I was loved, that I was valuable enough to die for.
2: What can you say? I mean, when you see that, it takes your breath away. I mean, you realize that that person made the ultimate sacrifice.
0: 8-year-old Kelly also died in the fire. 9-year-old Greg survived. Jean Keidel arrived at the scene just as firemen were pulling the children from the blaze. Investigators found a melted pot on the stovetop burner. The knob was in the on position. As a result, the fire was ruled accidental. After spending 4 months in a hospital burn unit, Lori went back to live in the family home her father had rebuilt after the fire. But 1 year later, there was an incident that helped Lori realize the terrible truth of what happened to her mother. It happened when Lori and her father went to a friend's funeral. His name was Michael, a boy from the neighborhood who was killed in the Vietnam War.
3: Daddy, when is he going to wake up?
4: He's not. He's dead. They're going to bury him today.
3: Wake him up! Wake him up!
1: And I began to cry, and I threw a very large distraction, a very large fit, trying to make people understand that we needed to wake Michael up, that I wasn't going to permit them to bury Michael in the ground. I was the only living person that now knew the secret of my mother.
0: But it took another 27 years for Lori to reveal the deep, dark family secret she had been harboring.

0: and pills at the lowest cost at joinlifemd.com.
1: In 1993, after Diane Keidel had been missing for 27 years, her only surviving daughter, Lori, walked into the Phoenix Police Department with a written statement. It described a terrible secret she had been too afraid to reveal.
2: To whom it may concern, I need to convey to authorities what I witnessed as a child. First, I must greatly impress the fear I have of my father's violent retaliation. I was often told when I was a child by my father, I brought you into this world, I can take you out.
1: The letter went on to say that as a five-year-old child, Lori saw her father beat her mother to death and then bury her in the backyard. At first, Lori thought her mother was sleeping, as hibernating animals do. She said she once asked her father if she could dig a hole in the backyard to feed her mother.
2: As a five-year-old, I thought my mother was sleeping. I thought that my father made my mother go to sleep. And I thought he buried my sleeping mother in the hole in the backyard. I wasn't confused on where she was. I wasn't confused on who did it. I was confused between sleeping and death.
1: Only after she went to her friend's funeral did she realize that her mother would never wake up. Detective Ed Reynolds at first wasn't sure what to think.
3: I've been lied to by some pretty good liars and have been fooled by a lot of people. And when that happens, you tell yourself, well, I'm not going to let that happen again. I'm not going to fall hook, line, and sinker for every story that comes down the pike. And in this case, though, she did seem very believable, very truthful, very sincere in what she said. But I wanted more than just a story. I wanted proof.
1: Lori said that her father poured a concrete patio over her mother's grave the day after he buried her. The home had long since been sold by her father, who was now remarried and living across town. Reynolds was hesitant to ask the new owners for permission to dig up their concrete patio without more evidence than a 27-year recollection. Reynolds looked all over the country for the technology that could look underneath the concrete patio without damaging it. The search took almost a year and led to a nonprofit agency in Colorado called NecroSearch, which brings applied sciences to law enforcement. In this case, NecroSearch recommended a ground-penetrating radar system.
4: Take a look within the ground and to see if it's disturbed. That's what we do in geophysics. Just because we find a disturbance could be caused by many things. The proof and substantiation is going to have to be a careful excavation.
1: When the radar was pulled across the cement decking, it revealed a ground disturbance 6 feet long by 2 feet wide in the corner of the patio.
3: The very spot on the concrete where Lori Romanek had taken me to earlier when we had walked through the backyard where she suspected the body of her mother was buried.
1: When police removed the concrete, they had to dig only 10 inches before making a grisly discovery, a piece of human skull. Within hours, they uncovered the rest of the remains in the shallow 2-foot grave. They also discovered a bra and a girdle. Around the skeleton's neck were women's stockings. There was no identification on the remains, and bacteria in the shallow grave eliminated the possibility of DNA testing. Even the teeth were too badly damaged by bacteria to analyze the tooth pulp, usually a rich protected source of DNA. So detectives had to use other means to identify the skeleton. The first clue was a tree root from a neighbor's mulberry tree that had grown through the skull. The root was sent to Dr. Thomas Harlan, a dendrochronologist at the University of Arizona. By studying the age of the tree root and the manner in which it penetrated the skull, Harlan was convinced that the body was placed in the ground before the tree root. Since the root was 15 years old, the body was placed in the grave before 1978. Forensic anthropologist Dr. Laura Fulgenetti analyzed the skeletal remains and determined it was a Caucasian woman between 5'4" and 5'5" in height. The pelvic bones indicated that the woman had given birth to at least two children and was between 20 and 40 years of age. All were consistent with Diane Keidel. Dental x-rays are commonly used for identification. Unfortunately, Diane Keidel's dentist was no longer in practice, and her dental x-rays had been destroyed. As a last-ditch effort to identify the remains, Dr. Fulgenetti decided to try a technique called skull photograph superimposition.
5: What you basically are doing is taking a picture of the person in life and superimposing it onto the skull of the person that you think it might have been.
1: Dr. Fulgenetti photographed the skull in the same position and size as the photograph of Diane Keidel taken shortly before she disappeared.
5: A canine tooth that was slightly ajar. It just stuck out slightly from her mouth, and we were able to line that tooth up with the tooth in the photograph. I have no questions. I'm sure that it's her.
1: Police immediately arrested 61-year-old Gene Keidel and charged him with murder. Lori Romanek was now ready to tell a judge and jury what really happened on the night her mother disappeared.

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8: For years, Gene Kidell told family and friends that his wife Diane abandoned her children and ran off with a boyfriend. But Laurie Romanek told a very different story about what happened to her mother on the night of September 17th, 1966. Laurie said her mother was wearing her blue double-breasted dress when she left to meet her father for dinner at a local restaurant. After dinner, Diane drove Gene home to his apartment. Later, witnesses saw Diane at the Amber Inn, having drinks with a boyfriend. Around 11 p.m., Gene called the house to speak with Diane, and when he learned that she wasn't there, went over to the house to wait for her. When Diane returned home around midnight, the couple fought, waking 5-year-old Laurie and her older sister, Susie. The two girls went to investigate.
9: When she saw her children, she took her defense down. And it was at that point that my father delivered her last blow. And she whipped back and hit her head and slid to the floor.
8: Jean saw the girls run from the hallway, and they hid in the closet. When the children eventually came out of hiding, they saw their mother's lifeless body on the pool deck, and they saw their father digging a hole in the backyard. The next day, Gene Kidell poured a fresh layer of concrete over his wife's grave for what he thought would be an eternity. Laurie describes her father as an alcoholic, cruel, and violent.
9: We're talking about the fact that my father would beat my mother. Violently. My father would attempt to beat his children, my siblings and I. And when my mother was alive, she would intervene. And she would not permit my father to beat his children. She was very strong on that issue.
8: Laurie also says that her father threatened to kill her if she ever revealed details of her mother's death.
10: This was something that Laurie says that she never forgot. And she had just been terrified for her whole childhood and then adult life of her father, even after she got married and left the house and they barely had a relationship at some points. She remembered the thing the whole way through. And somehow, I mean, I don't think there's anyone that really could exactly describe what was going on in that head of hers all those years.
8: In 1995, Gene Kidell was convicted for the murder of his wife, Diane, and was sentenced to life in prison.
11: I think it says that the memory of a five-year-old, even though it's some 29 years later, is sufficient to convict. But again, remember, the one unanswerable question was, if what she saw wasn't what she saw, how could she have led us to the body? And she did.
9: My father single-handedly murdered my mother, murdered my two siblings, and attempted a murder on me and a murder on my brother. I think that my father will more meet his calling upon his death. I pray for my father. I think that this judicial system will have nothing in the comparison of the wrath of God. And that I'm sorry for. My father will have to answer and be held accountable. What does a man tell our Creator God when God says, "What did you do to that beautiful wife and lovely children I gave you?" And my father will reply, "I beat them, I murdered them, I burned them up in a horrible fire." What will be my father's punishment? I'm sorry. That causes me the grief that I feel today for him.

0: In 1993, on an Indian reservation in the southwestern United States, young Navajo Indians were dying at an alarming rate. More than 20 people would die from the mysterious disease, one that health officials had never seen before. But the Navajo medicine men provided a critical piece of information which led investigators around the world to a most unlikely killer. Covering 25,000 square miles of high desert in four states, Utah, Colorado, New Mexico, and Arizona, is a Navajo Indian reservation in an area known as the Four Corners. It's the largest Navajo community in America, with some 1,200 members of the tribe living throughout the desert hills. The scenery brings thousands of tourists each year, a vital source of revenue for the Navajo who have inhabited the area for centuries. But poverty is endemic and was a fact of life for people like 19-year-old Merrill Bahi. But Merrill Bahi had something that set him apart.
1: Merrill was a very phenomenal person, but where he stood out was his running ability. And I think if you talk to anybody that saw him run, you know, they would tell you that it was a gift that he had in running, and he loved to run.
0: Merrill Bahi was so fast, he won a full scholarship to the Santa Fe Indian School, a boarding school that was miles away from his home, both physically and culturally.
2: He didn't really know how to put a sheet on a bed or... No, it was like he threw the blanket on and that was it. No, Merle, you put this down first. So I had to show him how to make up a bed.
0: Bahi slowly adjusted to his new life. He did well in school, but the transition to life in the city was difficult until he met Florina Woody.
3: Something magical happened. He met another Navajo girl at a public school and they fell in love so intensely that the track coach decided to make Florina

0: They were just solid. They should usually be dark from the air, and they obviously had something in there, fluid in there.
1: Doctors raced to find out what was wrong. They administered oxygen to help Lorena breathe, but she went into shock.
2: I saw one of the nurses coming out of her room all disturbed, and she was crying, and I knew there something was happening.
1: None of the standard procedures worked, and Florina's heart stopped beating. The pressure on her lungs was simply too much for her body to bear. The cause of death, acute respiratory failure. Florina Woody died on Mother's Day. She was just 21 years old.
2: And they told us that she was gone. Then they allowed us to go into her room. I just couldn't believe that my baby is gone. I didn't want to leave her. I just want to hang on to her right there.
1: Doctors had no idea what had caused Florina's sudden death, and they feared that whatever killed Florina Woody might be contagious.

0: Saddam, all new tomorrow at 9 on TNT.
1: Florina's death was a particularly cruel blow to Merrill Bahi. The mother of his infant son was dead. As Bahi prepared for Florina's funeral, he too started to develop similar symptoms.
2: Merrill Bahi was beside himself. He wasn't feeling well. But it didn't occur to him that it could possibly be the same thing that affected Florina.
1: Merrill's physical condition quickly deteriorated, and he was rushed to the Crown Point Hospital, the same hospital that treated Florina. After an initial consultation, Merrill did not want to be treated where Florina died, so his family drove him to the Indian Medical Center in Gallup, an hour away. Shortly before arrival, Merrill lost consciousness. As doctors rushed him into the emergency room, he died. The cause of death, acute respiratory failure. Merrill Bahi was only 19 years old. Ironically, Merrill died during Florina's funeral service, which was taking place directly across the street from the hospital.
3: We had a meeting with our medical investigator, and Merrill's family were coming in for Flo's funeral. And they were told there, and everything just started happening here and there, and that's when I went to shock.
1: Health authorities had no explanation.

0: explanation for what killed the young couple. The only way they could determine the cause was to perform a complete autopsy. But autopsies are not permitted in the Navajo community.
1: It's forbidden among traditional Navajos to have autopsies done, and the Navajo tribal government can forbid that if they want to. And I don't think the government people really understood that we have that sovereign power to do that, even if it's a medical emergency.
0: But with her daughter and future son-in-law dead, Beta Begay wanted answers. She took the unusual step of defying tradition and the tribal elders by giving doctors permission to perform the autopsies. The autopsy findings took on a new importance when Merrill and Florina's infant child, Maurice, also fell ill. He was rushed to the hospital and quarantined. As authorities awaited the autopsy results, the disease continued its deadly rampage. Within a week of Florina and Merrill's deaths, the number of dead had risen to 6, and each day, more people were being hospitalized with symptoms. New Mexico officials feared they had an epidemic on their hands, and panic gripped the region.
2: We were getting calls from concerned citizens and concerned physicians and concerned school administrators and concerned everybody. And that always will happen when something as dramatic as this and as frightening as this is occurring, and when you really don't have any good answers.
0: The autopsies on Merrill Bahi and Florina Woody answered few questions. The mystery illness could not be identified, and until it was, more people were destined to die.

0: a different side of Texas that I did not grow up with.
1: It tastes like this has been missing in the world, and now it exists.
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6: May 1993. Navajo radio stations in the Four Corners Indian Reservation broadcast an alert. Young Navajo were dying at an alarming rate, and new cases were being reported every day. So little was known that health officials were not able to tell listeners what precautions to take against the disease.
7: It was frightening for people who came down with a fever and cough and headache at the time. As a physician, we're sending people home who we had to accept the possibility that they could drop dead within hours of leaving the hospital.
6: The outbreak was now national news. And since it appeared that only Navajo were affected, it was dubbed the Navajo flu.
8: There was pandemonium. It's impossible to keep a string of deaths like this a secret for very long.
6: One possibility was bubonic plague, the dreaded Black Death that killed millions during the Middle Ages and still strikes more than 1,000 people worldwide every year. Plague symptoms, particularly the high fever, muscle pain, and fluid buildup, bore similarities to the Four Corners disease.
8: Bubonic plague still crops up in New Mexico from time to time. And so the state is very well equipped to do that test. And much to the chagrin of the investigators, the test was negative. It was chagrin because they still didn't know what had killed this young couple.
6: Another possibility was pneumonic plague, a highly contagious disease. It attacks the lungs and kills quickly, which is what happened to the Four Corners victims. Since it could be treated with large doses of antibiotics, doctors actually hoped that this was what they'd find. But the autopsies turned up something different. The capillaries of the victims had collapsed, leaving the lungs wet like large sponges. This was not consistent with pneumonic plague, and it did not resemble anything medical investigators had ever seen before.
9: And it was very puzzling, and it was frustrating, because you felt like, how come we're not smart enough to figure this out? You know, this shouldn't be that hard. So I haven't had that many cases at one time that I didn't understand.
6: Local health officials called in the Centers for Disease Control in Atlanta, Georgia. The CDC's special pathogens team was sent in to look for possible causes, and they started their investigation in the trailer that Merrill Bahi and Florina Woody once called home.
10: We had no idea what this was. We didn't know whether it was contagious. We didn't know whether working with the tissues was going to be dangerous. We didn't know whether you could get this in the laboratory or from somebody outside in the field.
6: The outbreak was considered a biosafety level 4 hazard, the most lethal designation. Dressed in specially designed suits to keep them free from any contagion, CDC specialists searched the trailer and the surrounding area. While the medical community turned to their scientific experts, the Navajo turned to their own specialists, the traditional healers or medicine men who were responsible for the health of the reservation. They said they were familiar with this disease and that it had struck before.
11: They were saying that this outbreak had occurred in the century in 1933 and 1918 when it was preceded by 2 years of plentiful rains and heavy winter snows in the mountains.
6: The tribal healer said the heavy rains had resulted in a dramatic increase in the number of mice on the reservation. And they suspected there was some connection between the large number of mice and these deaths, but they could not say what it was.
11: There is an old Navajo saying that I learned as a child that if a mouse ever runs over your clothing, you should burn it. And nobody ever knew what that old saying meant.
6: Records indicated that there were heavy rains in 1991 and 92, the 2 years preceding the current outbreak. But health officials could not find any link between the rain, the growing deer mice population, and the outbreak. Meanwhile, in what's known as the maximum containment section of the CDC labs, an area reserved for the study of the world's most dangerous germs and viruses, investigators performed an ELISA test, or enzyme-linked immunosorbent assay, on the tissue samples from the victims. When a disease strikes, the body reacts by producing antibodies which are unique to that disease. The ELISA test can isolate those antibodies in order to compare them to the thousands of samples in the CDC files. Comparison after comparison was made, and no matches were found until the investigation took an unexpected turn, one that would take medical detectives back in time and halfway around the world.

0: Stone Brain Supplement, absolutely free.
1: Within 6 weeks of Lorena Woody and Merrill Vahey's deaths, more than 12 other young people had also died of the same mysterious disease. Investigators got a break in the case when a tourist from Iceland, after visiting the reservation, developed symptoms of the disease. Investigators now realized the outbreak was probably environmental and was not confined to the Navajo.
2: Unfortunately, somebody sort of identified this as a Navajo disease, which it very obviously wasn't, because we were seeing there were other cases occurring in non-Navajos, but that was particularly offensive, I think, to people.
1: When CDC investigators compared the antibodies from the outbreak victims to those in their vast file of known diseases, they made a surprising discovery. The only sample that was in any way similar was one that was 40 years old. It was a sample taken from a soldier stationed in Korea in 1950. During the Korean War, more than 3,000 troops developed high fevers and kidney failure. About 400 died. Doctors called it Hanta virus because it was traced back to Korea's Hantan River. That region was home to large numbers of striped field mice. Feces and urine from infected mice carried the virus. When it dried out, it became airborne and was then inhaled by the soldiers. From there, the virus attacked the kidneys. But investigators were uncertain whether this was the same as the Four Corners virus. There had never been a hantavirus reported in North America, and the Four Corners disease attacked the lungs, not the kidneys.
2: I had no idea what hantavirus was. And looked in my textbook, which had a very short section on it.
1: Was this the same disease? And if so, how did it travel from Korea to a North American Indian reservation? CDC investigators then remembered what they'd been told by the Navajo traditional healers.
3: The medicine men had said that when a remarkably wet winter was followed by the masting of the pinyon trees, when the pinyon trees put out an abundant supply of nuts, the rodent populations in the state began to grow. And when that happened, young Navajo died.
1: Investigators caught and tested deer mice from the Four Corners area. They found the mice were shedding a virus with the same DNA profile as the virus found in Florina Woody and Merrill Vahey. But the DNA profile of this virus was not identical to the Korean Hanta virus. Although the DNA profiles were similar, the strain from the Navajo reservation was a new one, unique to North America.
4: What we found when we did the comparison was that this was a new hantavirus. That is, the sequence was far enough from any other known hantavirus that we were convinced that it was a new virus. It wasn't just a minor variant on one of the old viruses.
1: CDC scientists and Navajo medicine men suspected the North American hantavirus had been around for centuries. But since the cases were so isolated, it had always been misdiagnosed. The Navajo made up a greater percentage of the victims only because they lived in more rural areas with large deer mice populations. In the 2 years before the outbreak, heavy spring rains created a bumper crop of pinyon nuts, a rich source of food for the growing mice population. Authorities believe that Merrill Vahey and Florina Woody inhaled the dried urine and fecal matter from the infected deer mice when they were house cleaning or digging in their garden. Health officials recommend that masks and gloves be worn when cleaning rodent droppings, and that people do everything possible to keep rodents out of their homes. They also point out that the Four Corners outbreak was identified through the wisdom of the Navajo medicine men and the scientists who were smart enough to listen.
5: We were discovering an old disease that traditional healers had discovered long ago. And that was, I think to me, that was the most exciting thing about this whole investigation.
3: The Navajo, using an entirely different approach, looking at the balance of nature, were able to identify factors that led them to the same conclusion, that when rodent populations explode the way they did in the Four Corners in the spring of 1993, young Navajo died. These two very different sets of people set out on very different paths and arrived in the same place.
6: While on a business trip in 1986, Ed Poe spent the morning jogging near his hotel in downtown St. Louis. When he returned to his hotel room, he discovered his wife dead in the bathtub. The medical examiner ruled the death was by drowning, presumably accidental. But homicide investigators weren't so sure. Ed Post met Julie Thigpen when they were both students at the University of Southern Mississippi in the 1960s. They married in 1967, had two daughters, and moved to New Orleans. Ed went to work in the real estate business. His outgoing personality and sophisticated manner made him a successful salesman right from the start.
7: I thought Ed was a good fellow. What you'd expect a real estate salesman to be, kind of relentlessly cheerful.
6: After a few years, Ed Post became part owner of the Wagner Truax real estate firm. Julie Post also joined the company and was very successful, selling over $1 million of real estate every year from 1982 on. In June of 1986, the Posts attended a real estate convention in St. Louis, Missouri at the Omni Hotel at Union Station. On the morning of June 3rd, Ed Post decided to go jogging before the meeting started. He said he drew his wife a bath and woke her before leaving around 7 a.m. On his way out, he thanked the hotel's concierge for a suggestion she made to the Posts the day before.
8: Really wonderful. Have a nice run?
6: Sure. Bye. Ed Post jogged past Busch Stadium, around the city's famous arch, and returned to the hotel at 7:40.
8: How was your run, sir?
6: When he entered his hotel room, he said he discovered his wife lying face down and unconscious in the bathtub. After pulling her body from the water, he called for an ambulance at 7:43.
8: Bathroom, could you send an ambulance, please?
6: It looked as if Julie Post lost her footing and grabbed the towel ring, which pulled out of the wall. At the hospital, Julie Post was pronounced dead. She was 39 years old. The autopsy revealed that death was due to drowning. Ed Post immediately phoned his brother, who was a lawyer. Together, they photographed the broken towel ring and wall mount for a lawsuit against the hotel.
9: His brother told a policeman here in St. Louis, "I'm going to sue him for $450 million. You watch."
6: Ed Post was convinced that had it not been for the faulty towel ring, his wife Julie might still be alive.

0: time, like October.
1: After Julie Post was pronounced dead, an autopsy was performed in St. Louis before the body was transported to New Orleans for burial. The autopsy found no sign of alcohol or drugs in her system. There were no skull fractures or bleeding in the brain that would have been present if the victim had been struck in the head before drowning. In short, the pathologist could find no evidence of foul play.
2: I was certainly not convinced that it was an accident. On the other hand, I couldn't prove that it was anything else.
1: On the death certificate, the manner of death was undetermined. When the St. Louis Post-Dispatch reported the news of Julie Post's death, there were some interesting reactions. D. Joyce Hayes was a prosecutor in the district attorney's office. Her husband, Gary, was a detective in the St. Louis Police Department.
3: D. had just read an article about a woman who had drowned in a bathtub at the Omni Hotel. And she said, Gary, make sure you read this. It doesn't sound right to me.
4: We both read the article and looked at each other and said, nah, no way.
1: The hotel management found it hard to believe that a 120-pound woman like Julie Post could have pulled the towel ring from the wall, since the ring had been designed to withstand more than twice that weight.
5: We went to the two adjoining rooms, and I probably weighed close to 220 pounds at the time, with all my weight hung on to both towel rings in both rooms, and neither one of them gave. Nothing.
1: Ed Post told police that he and his wife had a very good relationship, but a background check of the Post's finances revealed an interesting coincidence.
3: We went to the insurance company, and lo and behold, I don't know, 27, 29 days prior to Julie Post's death, Ed had increased her insurance like $400,000 or $500,000. Now, this is a woman who's making in the low to mid $20,000 a year range in salary, and he's got this $600,000-$700,000 life insurance policy on his wife. That's when I begin to believe maybe we have something here.
1: Police also discovered that Ed Post was enamored with a married woman who worked in his office. Her name was Kim O'Tan. On the day of Julie Post's funeral, Ed made an unusual request to Kim O'Tan.
6: Kim O'Tan had a twin sister, and at the time of the funeral of Julie, Ed Post said to Kim O'Tan, maybe when this is over, you can set me up with your sister. And that seemed a most inappropriate thing to be saying, and particularly saying at the time that he's alleged to have said it.
1: Police were also suspicious about the way Ed Post told the story of finding his wife's body. The story never varied, almost as if it had been rehearsed. St. Louis police tape recorded those conversations.
7: And then when she came over the edge of the tub, being as wet as she was in the water, then at that point, once I got her partially out of the tub, I was not prepared for what happened next, which was she literally slid out at that point.
8: Do you think that's
7: and
8: because
7: she did hit her head on the front portion?
8: Do you think that's because
5: it's the fact that Ed Post, in his golden tongue, glib manner, came off as a non-caring person that had this alibi, who had everything down pat. I mean, he didn't change his story one iota from the first time he told it to the second time he told it.
1: And some of the hotel employees noticed that Ed Post was acting suspiciously on the morning of the accident. Before leaving the hotel for his morning run, Ed Post made sure that the concierge knew who he was, thanking her for a favor she did for him the day before.
9: I believe you're the one that told us about the botanical gardens.
1: And the hotel doorman said that Post introduced himself by name before going out for his run.
9: My name is Ed Post. I'm going on a run this morning. I'll be going about 30 minutes. Watch out for me, please.
10: I sure will. Have a nice run.
9: Sure.
4: He made it a point to say who he was and what room he was in and that he was going to go out and jog. I mean, like, it was from the book of Who Cares? The doorman didn't care. Why would you do that?
1: But all of these incidents simply raised suspicions. Homicide investigators had no hard evidence that Ed Post played any role in his wife's death. Investigators decided to conduct more sophisticated tests on the broken towel ring to see if a woman Julie Post's size could have pulled it from the wall during a fall.

0: 4imprint.com.
1: 4imprint for certain.
2: Prosecutors in St. Louis were starting to wonder whether the death of Julie Post in the hotel bathtub was truly an accident. The autopsy did not find any evidence of foul play, so prosecutors decided to exhume Julie Post's remains for a second autopsy. She had been buried in a cemetery outside of New Orleans. The water table is so high in New Orleans that most people are buried in above-ground vaults. But Julie Post had been buried in the ground, and her body was placed in a wooden casket. Investigators feared that water damage to the body would be significant. When they opened the grave, it was almost completely filled with water. Fortunately, the foot of the casket was the part that sunk. Her head was the only part of her body that was not submerged in water.
3: And her head was in perfect shape. The casket had collapsed and pushed down and had flattened her nose from the pressure, but that was the only disfiguration from the collapsing of the casket. Most of the casket collapse had been at the foot end.
2: The pathologist who performed the second autopsy found numerous bruises that were not noted during the first autopsy. That's not unusual because some bruising continues to develop even after death. Ed Post's attorney said that the additional bruises prove nothing, that they could have been caused by the removing of her organs and bones for donation shortly after her death. But the pathologist found two new bruises in a critical area.
4: The only additional finding at the autopsy was an area of bruising that was very low, far down on the back of the head in the upper neck region, where in a normal autopsy, I usually don't take the scalp down quite that far.
3: I'm looking at these bruises, and as far as I'm concerned, it's from a thumb and a hand. If you're holding somebody underwater, you got to hold them by the base of the neck if you're going to drown them.
2: Next, prosecutors turned their attention to the metal towel ring found inside the tub next to Julie Post's body. The towel ring was attached to metal studs inside the wall with 1.5-inch screws. The ring and wall mount had been designed and manufactured to withstand hundreds of pounds of force. Prosecutors hired Bolter Kelsey, an accident reconstructionist, to attempt to recreate the accident. Kelsey conducted his experiments at the Hotel Omni, in a room with an identical towel ring attached to the wall in the same way as the towel ring in Ed and Julie Post's room. And for the test, Kelsey used a woman who was the same height and weight as Julie Post. Kelsey asked the model to simulate a fall by grabbing onto the towel ring with all of her weight. Nothing happened. Then she was asked to wrench the ring back and forth. Again, nothing happened.
5: What we found was that doing some calculations based on what information we had on the ultimate strength of the ring, that we could not remove it, or a person couldn't remove it at that size, unless she fell about 64 feet. And grabbed the towel ring as she went by. And of course, the hotel room has an 8-foot ceiling. So there's no way that that could happen.
2: Finally, as a last resort, Kelsey asked the model to use both hands to remove the towel ring in any way she could. After considerable effort, the ring came off.
5: Concept that Julie Post somehow grabbed this towel ring during a fall and pulled it off the wall was impossible. It could not physically have happened that way.
2: Next, prosecutors sent an identical towel ring and wall mount to Dr. William Wines, a professor of mechanical engineering at the University of Nebraska in Lincoln. Dr. Wines was asked to determine how much force was required to remove the towel ring from the wall attachment. Those tests revealed that it took between 480 and 500 pounds of force to remove it from the wall.
6: It was also obvious very early on the testing that those types of modes of force application, straight pulls down, clearly didn't match the evidence. The deformed towel ring, the failed towel ring, didn't look anything like the towel ring in question here.
2: The base plate had damage underneath the stem, and on the left side, the towel ring itself also had been damaged. Dr. Wines performed 23 different tests to reproduce the damage found on the base plate and towel ring, all without success. But on test number 24, Dr. Wines produced something very close. That test indicated that the towel ring was removed from outside the bathtub.
6: Our conclusion was that it was taken off the wall by someone with considerable strength, and it was the type of action where one would grab it and pull outside the tub, and it was, if you look at the location of it, it would be consistent, for instance, with someone like putting their foot on the edge of the tub and grabbing the towel ring and then pulling it off out toward the outside of the tub.
2: Prosecutors now had scientific proof that Julie Post's death was no accident.

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8: In 1986, New Orleans was going through its worst economic downturn since the Great Depression. Many local businesses were affected, and real estate was just one more casualty. Ed Post was 10% owner of the Wagner Truax real estate business and was responsible for 10% of the losses, which in 1985 and 86 were substantial. And the Post's marriage was going through a downturn of its own. Friends said that Ed and Julie fought frequently, fights which were sometimes physical. And Kim O'Tan, who worked with the Posts, said that Ed Post had made advances towards her in the months before Julie's death.
9: I think that Ed fell in love with Kim O'Tan. Just him being a free man wouldn't get Kim. He had to be a free man with lots of money to compete with her husband. And he hatched this plan.
8: Prosecutors believe that plan was in motion 1 month before Julie's death, when Ed Post increased his wife's life insurance. On June 3rd, 1986, before going out for his morning run, prosecutors believe that Post drowned his wife in the hotel bathtub. Afterwards, he pulled the towel ring from the wall, not only to corroborate his cover story that Julie fell while holding onto the towel ring, but also for the money, the potential settlement from the hotel in a civil lawsuit. After the murder, Post made sure to speak with both the hotel concierge and doorman to cement his alibi.
10: Yes, I am. Thank you.
11: The whole business with the towel ring, which is really what killed him, not literally, but figuratively. You know, he had to go pull that off the wall. He had to go pull that off the wall so that he could set up a lawsuit against the Omni Hotel and get more money. The greedy SOB.
8: 3 years after Julie Post's death, Ed Post went on trial for first-degree murder. Ed Post pleaded not guilty and took the stand in his own defense.
9: He was very well-dressed. He was very articulate, spoke at a very sophisticated level, including his use of the language, spoke, I think, far differently than the jurors were accustomed to speaking or hearing. He did not speak with a southern accent at all, although he was from New Orleans. And he came across, as Ed often came across, as condescending. And I think that those things did not play well.
8: And the scientific experts provided powerful testimony that Julie Post was not capable of removing the towel ring during a fall. It took the jury less than a day to reach its verdict. Ed Post was found guilty of first-degree murder and was sentenced to life in prison without possibility of parole. Ed Post and his attorneys appealed the conviction. And in a plea bargain, Post agreed to plead guilty to second-degree murder and confess to the murder of his wife in exchange for a 30-year prison sentence that included the possibility of parole.
7: If he doesn't take the towel ring off, he gets away with it. It's just an accidental drowning. I mean, look at how it happened. Almost everybody classified it as undetermined or accidental. But for that, Ed Post would be on his merry way. He probably sued the Omni, got a couple $1 million, and had $700,000 in life insurance. So we wouldn't even know who he was.
10: In my opinion, the most important thing in the trial was the science. It was the towel ring. When you can show that it was wrenched back and forth until it broke or until it came loose, that convicted him. If he would have left that out of there, he might be a free man today.

0: For 15 years, a serial rapist preyed on single women in the small college town of Lafayette, Louisiana. Although his MO was always the same, investigators had few clues to his identity. The masked assailant would break into women's homes late at night, blind them with a flashlight, and assault them at gunpoint. But when the locations of all these crimes were entered into a new computer program, police learned more about the perpetrator than they were prepared for. In August of 1995 in Lafayette, Louisiana, thousands of college students were arriving for the fall semester at the University of Louisiana. One of the students beginning her senior year was a 21-year-old woman whom we'll call Anne. Anne was working her way through school at a local health club and earned extra money by babysitting for a friend who lived in an affluent suburb not far from school.
1: In fact, a city official lived right across the street from this woman where I babysat. I couldn't have picked a place to feel safer. It was just a place that had American Dream, no one can hurt you here, written all over it.
0: On August 30th, 1995, Anne's friend had to go out of town for a business trip. So Anne agreed to stay overnight with the two children. Anne put them to bed around 10 o'clock. She allowed them to stay up a little later that night since they didn't have school the next day. Afterwards, Anne started in on some of her homework.
1: I worked on the computer a little bit, decided to get a head start on some of the assignments that I'd gotten that day. Then probably around 11 o'clock, I decided to go to bed.
0: Around 2 a.m., Anne awoke to find a masked intruder armed with a gun. He threatened to kill her and the children.
1: He shone a flashlight in my face, so I really couldn't see anything at all. He was wearing these wool gloves, some really scratchy gloves. He had a flashlight and then in one hand and a gun in the other.
0: The man wore a knit hat and a bandana over his face and forced Anne to walk through the entire house. He said he was looking for money, but took nothing of value. He found Anne's home address in her backpack and said he would track her down if she did not do exactly as she was told.
1: He really could kill me in just a second. So I knew that to save my life and to save the two children's lives, I had to do what he said. And so I did, and he raped me.
0: Later, the perpetrator led Anne to the bathroom, told her to urinate and to count to 100 before getting up. He also told her not to call the police because if she did, he said he would know about it and he would get revenge. He left without harming the children. At the hospital, a rape test kit recovered a semen sample, but no other trace evidence, such as foreign hairs or fibers. Because of the flashlight, cap, and bandana, all Anne could say was that the perpetrator was an overweight white

0: A white male who was slightly overweight that even slightly resembled the man who had hurt me was staring at me and felt like that must be him. Maybe that's him. So I left that class and just cried and cried. I knew that life was never going to be the same.
1: One of Anne's friends heard about the assault and called her with an important piece of information.
0: She said, "I heard what happened to you, and I really want to talk to you about it. It sounded a whole lot like what happened to me." And as we talked, we found out this is the same guy. Everything he did, everything he said, every movement was identical.
1: Anne's friend had been raped 3 years earlier, just 1 mile from where Anne was assaulted. Lafayette Police Detective Mac Gallion noticed that Anne's case was similar to other unsolved rape cases, some dating back 10 years.
2: I researched previous sexual assaults as far back as 1982, but I think I found some as early as 84 that were similar in MO.
1: If these cases were connected, Lafayette police not only had a serial rapist on the loose, but one sophisticated enough to elude police for years.

0: Friday, October 2nd on Discovery.
1: To the Lafayette police, the rape of the 21-year-old college student sounded similar to a number of other unsolved rape cases, all on the south side of the city. 4 miles from where Ann was assaulted, a 32-year-old office worker living alone had also been raped. A year before that, 1 mile away, a 40-year-old hotel receptionist living alone reported a similar attack. All of the rapes were identical. The women were asleep. The perpetrator had a gun and flashlight and wore heavy woolen gloves, a bandana, and knit cap. He walked the women through their homes, saying he was looking for valuables, but his motive wasn't robbery.
2: That type of rapist wants to go through the whole scenario of, if I'm in this room and I got to get out, where can I go?
1: In many cases, the perpetrator ordered the women to shower afterwards, presumably to remove trace evidence such as semen, hair, and fibers. Detective Mac Gallion identified a dozen rape cases, all on the south side of the city, within a 5-mile radius, all

0: all with the same MO. In some of these cases, semen samples were collected from the victims. In others, washcloths found in the victims' homes were found to contain semen, presumably from the perpetrator. All were sent for DNA testing. Six of the semen samples matched. The others were inconclusive. Investigators discovered that all of the women shopped at the same grocery store, and many were members of the health club nearby. Since most of the women were single and living alone, investigators suspected that the victims had been stalked, and there were some other clues that concerned police. First was something the perpetrator said to all of the women.
1: He didn't say, if you went to the police with it, I'll find out about it. He said, if you go to the police, I will know about it. And the fact that he uses the phrase, I will know, tells me that he has a stronger insight to the police department.
0: Another clue was the way the perpetrator held the flashlight high around his head, gripping it behind the lens.
2: A layperson will probably point a flashlight out in front, but most professionals that use flashlights in their work sometimes hold it up like so, including police officers. This is the way in which we usually hold our flashlights.
0: Since the perpetrator held his flashlight in the same way, investigators suspected he may be working in law enforcement or in a related field. Crime analyst Ronnie Smith was asked to develop a psychological profile of the rapist by studying the manner in which the crimes were committed. Smith says that by ordering the women to bathe after the rapes, the rapist was trying to do more than simply remove forensic evidence.
1: To make a woman clean up, the outcome is you do feel better about yourself because you're clean now and you don't have that anger towards the guy.
0: The rapist knew that bathing would reduce the likelihood of the victims reporting the crime. And the psychological games didn't stop there.
3: He gave me some warnings about making sure that the lock on the window gets fixed. Gave me all sorts of fatherly sort of advice, which was pretty disgusting after what he'd done to me, as if it were my fault that he came in and did that to me.
1: He's telling them, okay, this is not all my fault, okay? If you would have done this, this, and this, you wouldn't have been a part of it. But the fact that you did leave your door unlocked or you did leave your window unlocked, this was what happened to you.
0: But in one case, the rapist got careless. His bandana came loose for a moment, giving the woman a glimpse of his face. From that description, a police sketch artist prepared a composite drawing, which was released to the press. Unfortunately, it did not appear to resemble anyone in the police department who had piercing blue eyes. The only other lead was from one of the rape victims, who said she saw a 10-year-old brown Ford pickup truck leaving the neighborhood immediately after she was assaulted. But there were over 12,000 brown, tan, and beige Ford pickup trucks registered in the state of Louisiana, and none were registered to an employee of the police department. Since most of the rapes occurred on the south side of town, the local press dubbed him the South Side Rapist.
1: The guy was good. He was very good. He planned out everything. He thought about it. He knew what to do. He handled himself well once he got in.
0: And if the perpetrator was a member of law enforcement, he would be very difficult to catch.

0: Friday, October 2nd on Discovery.
1: In Lafayette, Louisiana, DNA testing confirmed that a serial rapist was on the loose. Police identified 12 unsolved rape cases, all with the same M.O. The rapes began in 1984 and continued into the 1990s. But in 1995, after the sexual assault of the 21-year-old college student, the rapes mysteriously stopped. Police checked hundreds of leads and eliminated thousands of suspects. All were dead ends. Police were starting to wonder whether they'd ever catch the South Side rapist and whether the perpetrator was simply too smart. But a magazine article in Police Chief Magazine changed their luck. It described a new technique called geographic profiling, written by a detective inspector with the Vancouver Police Department, Kim Rossmo.
2: The basic theory that underlies geographic profiling is something called environmental criminology. That means that people in regards to their non-criminal behaviors, such as shopping, will engage in many activities close to their home. Same thing applies to criminals.
1: Lafayette police asked Detective Rossmo to generate a geographic profile of their South Side rapist. So Rossmo flew to Lafayette to inspect the crime scenes. First, with an aerial inspection, then by visiting the crime scenes at night and also during the day. Rossmo did not believe that the grocery store or health club played any role in the selection of victims. Most of the rapes occurred in homes without window coverings, where it was easy to see inside from the street. Once back in Vancouver, Detective Rossmo entered all of his information into a computer program he developed as part of his PhD thesis in criminology, a program he calls Rigel. Rossmo designed the program after studying the relationship between hundreds of crimes and where the perpetrators lived in relation to the crimes they committed.
2: Then the computer assesses distances between the various crime sites and distances from the crime sites to what is really a 40,000 pixel grid. Covering the area where what we call the hunting area, where the crimes have taken place. For each one of those 40,000 pixels, it'll assign a probability value representing the likelihood that's where the offender lives.
1: When Detective Rossmo entered the locations of the 12 rape cases in Lafayette, the computer identified something important. It was a specific neighborhood just 2 miles from each of the crime scenes. According to the computer, this one-half-square-mile area was the neighborhood in which the perpetrator either lived or worked. Surprisingly, a deputy sheriff from Lafayette lived in that very neighborhood at the time the assaults took place, although he had recently moved. His name was Randy Como, a 20-year veteran of the sheriff's department who often worked on juvenile rape cases. He was divorced, had a young daughter, and was engaged to a volunteer at the local rape crisis center. During the 10 years that the rapes occurred, Como was living in the center of the area identified by the geographic profile. One of Como's friends was Sergeant Terry Regan, the officer in charge of the South Side Rapist Task Force.
3: You're not going to be able to print this, but I was pissed off. We go all the way back until the mid-80s working cases together. We visited together. I am personal friends with Randy Como.
1: But police needed to make sure that Randy Como was the rapist, and they needed to gather more evidence before proceeding. For that, they looked in a most unlikely place, his garbage.

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3: Lafayette police discovered that one of their own sheriff's deputies, Randy Como, was living in the neighborhood identified by the computerized geographic profile. But Como's colleagues weren't entirely convinced he was the perpetrator.
4: Another reason that I didn't want any of this to get out is because at the beginning I wasn't really sure that he was in fact the actual perpetrator. So I didn't want to ruin his career until we found out for sure.
3: At about the same time, an anonymous caller told police that Randy Como was the rapist they were looking for. Faith Moody runs the local rape crisis center and was alarmed to learn that Randy Como was a suspect.
5: The sense of betrayal for it being Randy Como, and I have a hard time sometimes calling him detective, was that he did work cases under the Children's Advocacy Center. He had worked cases for us as Sexual Abuse Response Center.
3: Since police had a DNA profile of the Southside rapist from semen samples from the victims, they wanted to gather a DNA sample from Randy Como for comparison without his knowledge. So they sterilized an ashtray and discreetly placed it in front of him at the police station during his coffee break. When Como left, the entire ashtray was sent to the forensic lab for testing. And when the DNA profile of the semen taken from six of the rape cases was compared to the DNA profile from Como's saliva, investigators had a match. Randy Como was the Southside rapist.
6: We were really shocked and taken aback by the fact that it was one of our own. We were very disappointed. Once he crossed that line, he was just another criminal to us.
3: Immediately following Como's arrest, he confessed not only to the rapes he was accused of, but to two other rapes the police knew nothing about, bringing the total to 14. When police searched Como's apartment, they found underwear from his victims, which he kept as trophies, books on rape, and road maps of the South Side neighborhoods. Police also found a brown Ford pickup truck at Como's brother's home, 200 miles away in Shreveport, Louisiana. For close to 15 years, Como stalked his prey and used his police training to control his victims from the very outset of the assaults. But he unwittingly left an important clue, a trail that led from his crime scenes straight back to his own neighborhood. Most of his crimes happened within 2 miles of his home.
7: We were looking for somebody who was right under our noses all the time. Somebody who had the information, somebody who knew.
8: Even being a cop and having that inside authority, you know, you're still going to mess up, you're still going to do something wrong, and all you got to do is find that one thing wrong in each case, and you can build on that.
3: Randy Como pleaded guilty to 6 counts of aggravated assault and was sentenced to 6 life terms in prison.
9: If I could turn back time, I would never want this to happen again. It was the most awful thing in my life that could happen. But again, I chose to use this as an opportunity to learn more about myself, to appreciate the people that I have in my life, because they could be gone tomorrow. And that has given me so much more than I had before this happened.
3: In August of 1986, Betty Wolsifer, a 32-year-old housewife and mother, was strangled and murdered by an assailant who had broken into her home. Her husband, Dr. Glenn Wolsifer, was also strangled and knocked unconscious, but survived the attack. His younger brother, Neil, lived right across the street and was the first to arrive at the scene. A few months later, Neil Wolsifer was dead too. Some say because of what he learned about the intruder.

0: Glenn and Betty Wulsifer had been married for 9 years. It was a romance that had begun 20 years earlier.
1: The family, both on Betty's side and on Glenn's side, came from a very well-established, influential families within the community, very well-liked by all of the community. Betty and Glenn were childhood sweethearts. They went through high school together.
0: Glenn Wulsifer went on to dental school, later married Betty, and after graduation, the couple returned to their hometown of Wilkes-Barre, Pennsylvania, to set up practice. The Wulsifers bought a home on Burt Street, just a few houses away from Glenn's younger brother, Neil. The two brothers were unusually close.
2: They were almost like twins. They very rarely did things apart. They were really big into sports, and they just grew up together like that, and they lived near each other, and they were inseparable, he and his brother.
0: And when Glenn and Betty gave birth to a daughter, Danielle, their life together seemed perfect. But tragedy struck. On Saturday morning, August 30th, 1986, just after dawn, Glenn Wulsifer called his younger brother, Neil, telling him that an intruder had broken into his home. Neil ran across the street to Glenn's home, and when he saw that Glenn had been assaulted, Neil phoned police. When police arrived, Glenn Wulsifer was downstairs on the floor, fading in and out of consciousness. Upstairs had been ransacked. Furniture was overturned, desk drawers emptied.
3: One of the officers then went upstairs, found his daughter, who was still sleeping in her bedroom, 5-year-old, and then went into the Wulsifer's bedroom and found Betty laying on the floor, and she was dead at that time.
0: Betty Wulsifer's body was on the floor next to the bed. There were abrasions around her neck, and her face showed signs of a severe beating.
4: It was obvious that it was a homicide because of the marks around her neck, you could see it was a vicious attack upon this woman.
5: My father had told me that Betty was murdered, and they were the specific words. How or what had happened, I didn't know, but that just took me totally by surprise, of course. So many things go through your head, you can't even sort them out.
0: It appeared that the intruder climbed a ladder to the roof over the back porch and entered through a second-story window. The window screen had been removed and placed on the roof. Glenn Wulsifer told police that he was asleep when he heard a loud noise in the back of his house around 6 a.m. He said he grabbed his gun and saw a masked intruder running down the stairs, and he followed him. The intruder surprised him from behind, strangled him with a belt, and knocked him unconscious with a blow to his head. Sometime later, when Glenn regained consciousness, he phoned his brother.
6: No, it's me. Get over here. I'm over here now. Come on.
2: Things like that just didn't happen in Wilkes-Barre. A very nice woman getting killed in her own home did not make sense to a lot of people.
0: Glenn Wulsifer told police that $1,300 in cash was missing from his desk in the study, and some gold and diamond jewelry and a house key were also missing. But police noticed something suspicious. The phone in the kitchen was hanging off the hook. Police wondered if the victim's brother, Neil, had simply forgotten to hang up the phone after calling police, or whether it was evidence of crime scene staging.

0: The news of Betty Wolsifer's murder and the assault on her husband, Glenn, stunned the small industrial community of Wilkes-Barre, Pennsylvania. Dr. Glenn Wolsifer was a successful dentist in town. His wife, an active volunteer for many local charities, neither had any known enemies. Police acknowledged that there had been a number of recent burglaries in the Wolsifer's neighborhood. Since $1,300 in cash and some jewelry was missing from the Wolsifer's home, robbery was a possible motive. It appeared that the intruder used a ladder the Wolsifers stored on the side of their house to gain entrance through an open second-story window. A partial palm print was discovered on the inside of the windowsill, which did not match anyone in the family or the police. The autopsy on Betty Wolsifer was performed by Luzerne County Coroner Dr. George Hudock, who found no evidence of sexual assault. The cause of death was strangulation, which would take from 3 to 5 minutes. During that time, it was obvious to Dr. Hudock that there had been a fierce life and death struggle.
1: I believe that she really fought back with fury and that she inflicted some injuries on whoever assailed her.
0: Blue fibers and a small speck of blood found under Betty's fingernails confirmed that she had been in close contact with her killer. But Dr. Hudock noticed something unusual. Despite a severe beating, there was no blood on Betty Wolsifer's nightgown and very little blood on her face.
1: That was the outstanding thing that imprinted itself on my brain when we saw the body. You didn't have to be a trained forensic pathologist to recognize it. There was something suspicious there.
0: It appeared that after killing Betty Wolsifer, the killer had washed her face and changed her nightgown. Police searched for her bloody clothing in the house, the surrounding neighborhood, and the nearby Susquehanna River without success. Since the body was lying in front of the fan, time of death was difficult to gauge, but Dr. Hudock estimated that Betty Wolsifer had been murdered between 2:30 and 4:30 in the morning, 2 to 4 hours before Glenn said he heard the intruder. And there was another inconsistency. Doctors at Mercy Hospital noticed injuries on the back of Glenn Wolsifer's neck, even though he said he was strangled from behind.
2: It just could not happen that way. The only way you could get that injury to the back of your neck is if somebody pulled from the front.
0: Friends told investigators that Glenn often wore a gold chain around his neck.
3: If he was involved with a fight with his wife, where his wife would have been, say, in the bed underneath him and he was on top of her in that position, he would have sustained those type of injuries from that piece of jewelry.
0: That type of force would have damaged the splenus capitis muscles, two long muscles which support the head, the same injury emergency room doctors diagnosed in Glenn Wolsifer after his wife's murder. When investigators dug a little deeper into Glenn Wolsifer's dental practice, they discovered his relationship with his dental assistant was more personal than business. The two had been carrying on an affair for 5 years. She told investigators that she expected Glenn to leave his wife for her. But she realized that wouldn't happen when she discovered that Glenn was carrying on another affair with an aerobics instructor in town. From motel receipts, police learned that Glenn would sometimes have trysts with both women on the same day before going home to his wife. And police wanted to know why Glenn's younger brother, Neil, failed to go upstairs to check on his brother's wife and child while he waited for the police to arrive. While on his way to the district attorney's office to answer that very question, Neil made a decision that would change the course of the investigation.

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7: When homicide investigators learned that Betty Wulsifer's body had been washed and her clothes changed after the murder, they looked a little closer at the statements Glenn and his younger brother Neil both gave to police. On the night of the murder, Glenn Wulsifer said he was out with friends at a local nightclub and drove home around 2:30. He said that he went right to bed and slept until dawn when he heard the intruder and went downstairs to investigate. But the police video taken on the morning of the murder shows that Glenn Wulsifer's car in the driveway was not covered with dew, yet his wife's car was. To help sort out the discrepancy, police called in a forensic meteorologist, Dr. Joseph Sobel, who studied the weather patterns on the night of the murder.
8: Dew is moisture, it's condensation that actually forms on the object we're talking about, whether it be a blade of grass or a rooftop or a car top or any object that happens to be outside during that time.
7: The temperature on the afternoon of the murder was 70 degrees. So the dew point temperature, the point when water in the air becomes cold enough to change from a gas to a liquid producing dew, would have occurred when the temperature reached 50 degrees.
8: We know the night was clear. Surface weather observations showed us that. We know it was very cool, so that the temperature was able to drop considerably, and we know that there was little or no wind.
7: The temperature hit 50 degrees at 11 p.m. Glenn Wulsifer said he drove home at 2:30 in the morning, yet there was no dew on his car when police arrived at 7 a.m. If he had driven home at 2:30 in the morning, Glenn's car would have had the same amount of dew as his wife's car. The lack of dew meant that someone had driven Glenn Wulsifer's car sometime after Glenn returned home from the nightclub at 2:30 and before police arrived at 7 a.m., evaporating the dew that had been present. And the same dew points produced dew on the Wulsifer's roof, yet there were no foot or handprints in the dew on the roof when police arrived. When police looked more closely at the ladder, they discovered it had been placed up to the roof backwards, with the steps facing in the opposite direction. The partial palm print found on the windowsill could not be identified, potentially corroborating Glenn's story about an intruder. Police were also investigating what connection, if any, Glenn's younger brother Neil may have had to the murder. He was the first one to arrive at the scene and was the one that called the police. But when police arrived, the phone was off the hook hanging from the wall unit. Police were also suspicious of Neil's behavior. He admitted that he did not go upstairs to check on Glenn's wife and 5-year-old daughter Danielle before police arrived. Neil Wulsifer denied any involvement in the crime, but when asked to take a lie detector test, he refused.
9: A lot of people think that Neil knew everything, that when he came in the house, that Glenn told him what happened and said, "You have to help me. We have to concoct a story." There's people that even think that Neil may have been the one to knock Glenn on the head. Then there's the other school that think that Neil suspected, and he just kept putting two and two together and things that Glenn may have said to him, and just the very thought was too much for him to bear.
7: Neil was asked to report to the district attorney's office for an interview.
6: He went past the time and he was supposed to arrive, and Gary Sworn left the room, and he came back in, and he says, Neil Wolsever's dead.
10: He passed the courthouse. He drove about another 5 miles, and that his car swerved in front of a dump truck, and he was killed instantly.
7: Investigators could find no skid marks. It appeared that Neil Wolsever intentionally turned in front of an oncoming truck. The coroner ruled the death a suicide. And what Neil Wolsever may have known about the murder went with him to his grave.

0: GLP-1 pills at the lowest cost at joinlifemd.com.
1: With Dr. Glenn Wulcifer as the prime suspect in his wife's murder, police discovered that the all-American image he presented to the public was just that, an image. Before her death, Betty Wulcifer told friends that she knew all about her husband's affairs with the aerobics instructor and his dental assistant, and that she had had enough.
2: We found out from some of Betty's girlfriends that she was very annoyed with some of these things that were happening, very annoyed with him going out at nights and not coming in until all hours of the morning. And some of the girlfriends even made comments to her, well, maybe you should confront him, maybe you should ask him what's going on.
1: To see if there was any evidence of a physical confrontation between Glenn and his wife, FBI analyst Doug Diedrich analyzed the debris under Betty Wulcifer's fingernails. There he found a number of blue cotton denim fibers. Using microspectrophotometry, Diedrich analyzed the spectrum of color in the dye of those fibers and concluded that the dye was consistent with the dye used in the denim shirt and jeans that Glenn Wulcifer was seen wearing at the nightclub just hours before his wife's murder. Finally, Diedrich analyzed several head hairs on the bedspread next to Betty Wulcifer's body. The hairs had been forcibly removed and were compared to hair samples from Glenn Wulcifer.
3: From the laboratory standpoint, the hairs that were forcibly removed on the bedding were consistent with the husband. I looked at other hairs that were recovered from the bedding and from the towels, and there were no hairs out of place. I mean, the hairs that I found were consistent with people that lived in that house.
1: On November 5th, 1990, Glenn Wulcifer was charged with first-degree murder. He pleaded not guilty. Prosecutors stated that on the afternoon before the murder, Glenn met his dental assistant for a sexual encounter. A few hours later, Glenn saw his other mistress at a local nightclub. He may have been hoping to have sex with her too, but her husband was there. Glenn drove home around 2:30 in the morning, and Betty may have confronted Glenn over his sexual liaisons. The argument turned violent. As she fought for her life, Betty pulled Glenn's hair, clutched and grabbed his shirt, and caused the injury to his neck by forcibly pulling on his jewelry. After the murder, Glenn removed his wife's bloody nightgown and washed her body in what was probably a psychological attempt to mask his guilt over what had occurred. Prosecutors believe that Glenn used his car to dispose of the bloody clothing, which evaporated the dew. When he returned, he staged the crime scene by placing the ladder up to the back of his house. But he made a mistake and propped it up backwards. He also removed the window screen and ransacked some of the rooms. The telephone receiver found off the hook was either a mistake made during the staging of the crime scene, or Neil Wulcifer simply forgot to hang up the telephone after calling police. The jury had to choose between Glenn Wulcifer's intruder story and the circumstantial case put forward by prosecutors. And amid the discrepancies in Glenn Wulcifer's story, one fact stood out. After an alleged life-and-death struggle with an intruder, neither Glenn or his brother, Neil, ever went upstairs to check on Betty Wulcifer or 5-year-old Danielle before the police arrived. Glenn Wulcifer was found guilty of third-degree murder and was sentenced to 8 to 20 years in prison.
4: The death of my sister, it's the hurt on behalf of both families. Very close friends and friends, and people in the community in general.
1: Benjamin Franklin once said, "Three may keep a secret if two of them are dead." That might have been true in this case had it not been for the role of science.
5: And when I go out to talk to people about forensic meteorology, I always talk about this case, and I go through the whole scenario and the setup, and And then I asked people, okay, so where's the weather connection? You know, where does weather become involved? And usually all I get is a set of blank stares. So to think about that and to tie it in and then to go get expert corroboration, I think was really a very, very good piece of police and detective work.

0: In 4 years' time, this man suffered the loss of two wives, and his business went bankrupt.
1: You gotta say, this guy's gotta be the most unlucky person in the world.
0: Was it bad luck, or, as one forensic scientist asked, was it too coincidental? In 1994, 36-year-old Tim Boskowski and his three children moved to Pittsburgh, Pennsylvania to begin a new life. Just a few months earlier in North Carolina, Tim suffered the dual loss of his business and the accidental death of his wife, Elaine.
2: There's things you learn in life that only your mom could teach you. I'll never have a chance to find those things out.
3: The memories will never go away, but you kind of like had to put up like a backseat to that and kind of like move on.
0: Tim started a small company to make crowns and bridges for local dentists. And just 7 months after the death of his wife, he met 32-year-old Mary Ann Fullerton.
4: She met him at a dance. She came home all excited, saying she met the most wonderful man at the Catholic Singles Club that night, and all her friends figured, you know, they hadn't seen her that excited in a while, and it just might be the person.
0: Mary Ann soon fell in love with Tim and his kids, Randy, Sandy, and Todd. When the couple married, Mary Ann included Tim's children in the ceremony.
5: I hereby accept with pride the responsibility of being a mother.
2: Looking from the outside in, you wouldn't have known that she wasn't, you know, a real mother, per se.
0: But just 18 months after the wedding, tragedy struck Tim Boskowski yet again. Shortly after midnight, on November 7th, 1994, Tim found his wife unconscious in the family hot tub.
6: Is the patient conscious right now?
7: No.
6: Okay. Is she breathing?
7: I don't think so.
6: They're trying to get her out of the water. Okay. Get her out of the water.
0: Mary Ann was rushed to the trauma center of Allegheny General Hospital, but it was too late. She was pronounced dead.
8: It's probably the worst feeling in the world.
0: Tim told police that he and Mary Ann went into the hot tub together around 11 o'clock. They ignored or were unaware of safety warnings that they should spend no longer than 10 or 15 minutes in the hot water. And doctors warned against drinking alcohol in a hot tub. Tim and Mary Ann stayed in for over an hour, and Tim admitted the two had been drinking.
1: He was really pushing the fact that she was drinking heavily, 13 to 15 beers. Well, that's a lot of beer.
0: Later, Tim left to take a shower, and he said Mary Ann stayed behind. When Tim returned 20 minutes later, he found Mary Ann's lifeless body in the water.
9: She was immersed in a hot tub, the spa that had a temperature of approximately 104 degrees. The outside air in early November was in the 30s. She probably attempted to get out of the tub and had an episode of lightheadedness because of the blood rushing out to the cooled extremities, and had a fainting spell, fell into the tub, and drowned.
0: Mary Ann's blood alcohol level was 0.22, over twice the legal limit of intoxication.
9: It's never pleasant nor easy to bash the deceased. They're not here to defend themselves, but the long and short of it in this case was that Mary Ann Boskowski did have a history of drinking. She had, I believe, two DUIs. We had witnesses that were in the choir with her at church, were concerned about her drinking.

0: Masking a Monster, September 30th on ID.
1: On the night Marianne Boskowski died, police investigating the case were not sure whether it was a freak accident or something else. On the hot tub lay two wet beach towels. On the bottom of the tub lay the temperature gauge, which had broken loose from its housing, and a pair of women's eyeglasses. On the deck, officers also saw a wet pack of cigarettes, an ashtray, two cups, and a small box that held the breathing device Tim used to administer CPR on Marianne until paramedics arrived. The device typically is used on strangers to prevent disease.
2: That was suspicious. A person in his right mind would want to use this device on his own wife and take the time to leave her alone in that tub, to run down in the basement to find this thing, to bring it up.
1: Something else bothered police. A scratch on Tim Boskowski's neck. Detectives asked Tim to remove his shirt. They saw multiple scratches on both sides of his waist, his shoulder, and left thumb, and his left shin was bruised.
3: These superficial scratches on his back did not bleed, okay? They were not surrounded by bruising or black and blue or hematoma contusions on his body. They were just little scratches.
4: Didn't necessarily take a trained police officer to figure out that there was really something wrong here.
1: Marianne's family was suspicious. They had heard rumors that Tim's first wife died under similar circumstances.
5: I asked Marianne, I

0: said, I had heard that she had drowned in a bathtub. And Marianne said, oh, Aunt Ruth, she choked on something. And I said, what in the world was she eating in the bathtub that she would choke on? And she said, I don't know. She said, Tim doesn't like to talk about it. He gets too upset.
1: Police in Greensboro, North Carolina, confirmed that Tim's first wife, Elaine, died in a bathtub accident. 4 years earlier, Tim said Elaine was intoxicated when she came home from a church social function. Elaine went to take a bath. Tim said he went to bed. At the time, the couple's daughter, Sandy, was 6 years old. Both she and her father said they heard a loud noise in the bathroom.
2: I remember hearing a thud, and I remember getting up and being the one who woke my dad up.
1: Tim said the bathroom door was locked, which he forced open with a screwdriver. Inside, he found his wife on her back in the bathtub, unconscious, submerged in the water. Tim said he pulled her out of the tub and placed her over the shower door tracks to try to revive her.
3: He laid her across the tub, thinking that he could get the water out of her because he felt like she had swallowed water and that was keeping her from breathing.
1: Paramedics rushed Elaine to the Wesley Long Community Hospital, where she was pronounced dead. At the scene, police found vomit in the bathtub from Tim's resuscitation efforts, but no water in the tub or nearby.
3: How do you get her out and not be wet? How do you get her out and not be water everywhere? Like, what happened to the water? That was the thing that kept freaking me out.
1: Even the shower door tracks were completely dry. Brenda Vance was a rookie police officer in 1990 and the same size as Tim's first wife, Elaine. Disturbed by the lack of water in the Boskowski bathroom, Vance conducted an experiment in her own home bathtub. The officer wanted to see how much water it took to submerge her head.
3: We start filling the tub up. When there's enough water in the tub that it starts getting up right here on my face, my head's floating up. An unconscious person is just going to float right up. So that didn't make any sense to me. Second thing was, before I could get enough water in there, the overflow valve was taking the water out. So I could never submerge myself in my tub. You know, we proved it. His story just didn't hold water. No water there. It did not happen that way.
1: Elaine Boskowski's autopsy revealed no water in the airways. Forensic pathologists say water is not always present in the lungs of drowning victims. Three parallel lines mark the lower chest and upper abdomen, consistent with the shower door tracks on the Boskowski's bathtub.
4: The explanations that he offered for the marks on the body couldn't be refuted by the autopsy findings. When he said, I put her over the edge of the tub to try to resuscitate her or an attempt to save her life, well, we have a mark that's consistent with putting a body over the edge of a tub.
1: The toxicology report showed Elaine's blood alcohol level was zero. She was not inebriated as Tim claimed. Despite the inconsistency, the coroner ruled the cause of death undetermined.
4: Well, you call it undetermined because I don't really believe a story, but I can't say that it didn't happen that way, but I'm suspicious, but you know, there's just not quite enough there.
5: I understand why she made the call that she did to begin with. I think, to answer your question directly, I think she did the best she could under the circumstances. I also believe that she probably felt very badly personally when the second woman died.
1: But if Tim Boskowski got away with murder the first time, would he be lucky enough to get away with it again with wife number two?

0: no time like October.
1: Tim Boskowski had been married two times. Both wives died under suspicious circumstances. The first in a bathtub, the second in a hot tub. Friends and relatives say the two wives strongly resembled each other.
2: And they actually wore their hairstyle the same. It was ironic because they both wore glasses that were Coke bottle thick.
1: The investigation into the death of Tim's first wife was inconclusive. Investigators were hoping for more in the autopsy of Tim's second wife.
3: It is impossible to know exactly what happened, but we can piece together some things in an intelligent and logical fashion.
1: The medical examiner found 53 bruises externally and internally on the upper arms, the back, and the upper neck.
3: We find some bruising and hemorrhaging on the lips and at the base of the gums, at the inside bottom portion of the lips. Then we find these bruises on the arms that are strongly suggestive of fingernail impressions. We do have several areas of focal hemorrhage in the neck, in those small muscles we call strap muscles because they resemble small elongated rectangular straps. And we find small hemorrhages in the surrounding soft tissues.
1: Pressure to the side of the neck halts the blood flow in the carotid artery to the brain, and pressure to the vagus nerve alongside the carotid slows the heart muscle and respiration.
3: Bradycardia, as we call it, that slowing of the heart can set the stage in some instances uncontrollably, unpredictably, quite erratically, of a cardiac arrhythmia, an abnormal beating of the heart. In other words, the heart just stops beating, the lungs then stop functioning, and in a matter of 4 to 6 minutes, you're dead.
1: Dr. Wecht says Mary Ann Boskowski did not drown.
3: I think that Mr. Boskowski strangled her. I think he applied pressure to her neck. I think that he held her arms. He may well have held her underwater, although we don't have any definitive evidence of prolonged immersion in water. I think that it was a staged drowning. I think that the death is due to strangulation.
1: Mary Ann's blood alcohol level, 0.22, was proof she was intoxicated. Dr. Weck says being intoxicated made it difficult for Mary Ann to fight off her attacker. The official ruling? Asphyxiation due to compression of the neck.
4: As the medical evidence incontrovertibly in our minds indicated, he strangled her to death in plain English.
1: If Tim murdered both of his wives as alleged, what was the motive? When prosecutors interviewed Mary Ann Boskowski's family and friends, they learned that Tim and Mary Ann had recently been on a cruise, and all was not happy.
2: Mary Ann said, if things don't get better, by the time I get back, I can always leave, and I'm taking the children with me.
1: There was evidence Tim's first wife, Elaine, was planning to divorce him as well. Tim's first wife had no life insurance to speak of, but Tim purchased a $100,000 life insurance policy on his second wife. Even after these two suspicious deaths, the children steadfastly defended their father.
2: They say that he's innocent. Hope they're in counseling.

0: and treatment options that can help.
1: Tim Boskowski was arrested and charged with first-degree murder in the deaths of his first wife, Elaine, and his second wife, Mary Ann. Boskowski insisted he was innocent.
2: The evidence does not support that charge.
1: Prosecutors in Greensboro believe Tim followed Elaine into the bathroom that night in 1990. A later interview with one of the children revealed there was an argument. Before Elaine got into the shower, Tim forced her over the edge of the tub and held her there for 4 or 5 minutes, preventing her from breathing. At some point in the struggle, Elaine vomited before she died. The lack of water in and around the bathtub and the bruises on Elaine's body told a tale of violence. In Tim's second marriage to Mary Ann, there were problems once more.
3: Got away with the first one, he figured. He can get away with this one.
4: I don't understand.
1: Pittsburgh prosecutors believe Tim and Mary Ann argued in the hot tub, possibly about her drinking or her interest in having children of her own. The evidence suggests Tim quickly overpowered Mary Ann, possibly covering her head with the beach towels to muffle her screams. Mary Ann fought for her life, splashing water onto the deck and scratching Tim's back. Tim knew from the first murder that strangulation victims sometimes vomit. This may be why he used the CPR mouthpiece in Mary Ann's case as protection while performing CPR when paramedics arrived. Tim's defense lawyer says that his client had no motive to kill his wife.
2: Tim's business up here was successful. They had a new house. Things were going well for them. The only bone of contention that anybody could point to at the time was that they had some arguments over the kids. And if that's a reason to charge a man with murder, then we're all in trouble.
1: In the Greensboro case and the Pittsburgh case, Tim's defense claimed that both of his wives had underlying heart conditions that caused accidental death.
5: If you believe in fairy godmothers and things like that, and you're prepared to believe that something with 100 billion to one odds it can happen, then maybe you could argue that.
1: In Greensboro, North Carolina, the jury found Tim Boskowski guilty in the first-degree murder of Elaine, wife number one. He was sentenced to life in prison. In the murder trial of Mary Ann, wife number two, it was the same verdict, guilty. But that jury sentenced Boskowski to death.
6: I think his sentence should be tie bricks around him, chain them to him, and throw him in the Allegheny River and let him see what it's like to drown. But you're not going to use that.
1: Tim Boskowski continues to maintain his innocence. His children say their father didn't receive fair trials because jurors in both cases heard about both deaths.
5: Well, without forensics, of course, this case would have been missed. And if a case like this happens in a jurisdiction in which there is no competent forensic pathologist, it could well be missed. You know, the marks on the neck, very, very subtle, very minimal.
3: She left a message for all of us with the trauma about her body that proved that this wasn't an accidental drowning.
7: He basically told the same story twice with two wives, you know. And in both cases, neither story held water, you know. So he was basically just all wet.

a young nurse develops a fatal illness, and her doctors wonder if she was infected by one of her patients. Forensic scientists, genetic researchers, and even the police joined together to solve the mystery. And they discovered this was no accident.

0: In 1994, Janice Trawhawn was a single mother of two young children working as a nurse in the small town of Lafayette, Louisiana. A few years back, she started to develop some unusual symptoms, and she did what most health professionals do, sought the advice of her doctor.
1: Started with a pain in my eyes, ocular pain, movement of my eyes. Did seek some medical attention for that, and was told it was probably my sinuses, not to worry too much about it.
0: Janice visited several doctors before she finally saw her gynecologist for a checkup.
1: And then lymph nodes started to appear, swollen lymph nodes.
0: Suspecting she had a virus, her gynecologist ordered a full battery of tests. When she got the results, Janice was both thrilled and devastated.
2: At this checkup, not only did she find out she was pregnant, but she found out that she was HIV positive.
0: There were several possible explanations for how Janice had been infected with HIV. Janice worked as a hospital nurse. She may have been infected from one of the AIDS patients there. Another possibility was that Janice became infected from a previous lover. Janice's primary care physician at the time, Dr. Richard Schmidt, told colleagues his theory as to how Janice became infected.
2: He said, Janice is a slut. She sleeps around. She's in the bars at night. She goes to bars during the day. She goes home with strange men. And she's most likely contracted the disease from sleeping around.
0: Knowing her unborn child could be infected with HIV as well, Janice decided to end her pregnancy. And she faced the realization of her own personal agony.
1: My prognosis is, I know it's uncertain. I know that HIV is a terminal disease and there is no cure.
0: All of Janice's lovers of the last 10 years were asked to undergo HIV testing. Surprisingly, none tested positive for HIV. But Janice had her own theory as to how she became infected. It was a theory so unbelievable and so fantastic, few believed her, including the Lafayette Police Department.

0: No time like October.
1: A small town nurse, Janice Trawhon, learned she had been diagnosed HIV positive in January 1995. 5 months later, she walked into District Attorney Mike Harsin's office and told an improbable story about her own doctor, Richard Schmidt.
2: She began relating a story to me how she had had this relationship with Dr. Schmidt for a number of years, and that she had recently found out that she had AIDS or HIV, and she felt that he was responsible for it.
1: While Harsin was skeptical, he told Lafayette Police Detective Jim Kraft to check out her story.
3: Well, she said that SOB injected me.
1: The story was hard to believe.
4: He wasn't running some kind of fat farm or something. He was a real live doctor with credentials and a background.
3: Richard Schmidt was probably one of the best physicians and most respected physicians in this community as far as his medical capabilities. His patients adored him.
1: Janice said she first met Dr. Schmidt years earlier when they both worked at the same hospital.
5: I was a new graduate from a licensed practical school, and I was going through the orientation phase of new employment at the hospital. That was the first time that I met him.
1: Janice was married at the time and had a young son. Dr. Schmidt was also married with three children. The two struck up a friendship.
5: What attracted me to Richard was his intelligence, a very brilliant doctor. I viewed him as very, very knowledgeable, excellent with his patients.
1: Eventually, they became romantically involved and started making plans to be together.
3: Basically, his promise to her at that time was that as soon as I'm able, I'm going to leave my wife and children and you and I will be married and we can be together.
1: With that promise, Janice got a divorce.
4: Janice did leave her husband for the doctor, assuming that the doctor was going to leave his wife and family for her. She left hers. He never left his.
1: But Janice and Schmidt continued to see one another. In 1991, Janice became pregnant and gave birth to their son, Jeffrey. Schmidt paid child support and continued to promise he'd leave his wife, but he never did. Janice told police she tried to end the relationship many times, but said Schmidt made threats against her. Several times, he threatened to put sexually revealing pictures he had taken of her on the hospital bulletin board where she worked. Another time, he threatened to tell the dean of the nursing school that Janice had plagiarized some of her assignments.
3: She tried to start seeing other men, start dating other guys. The problem was that each time she attempted to establish a relationship outside of their relationship, Richard would intervene in that. He followed her on dates that she had with other men. He even threatened a couple of the guys that she had dated. One, he threatened to kill. Went to his home and threatened to kill him.
1: And Janice feared for her life.
6: Words to the effect, if you leave me, I'll fix you, I'll fix it, so that no man will want you.
3: Or she gave him an ultimatum. She told Richard, either leave your wife and marry me or we're through.
1: When Richard failed to respond, Janice ended their personal relationship and she stopped using him as her doctor. Schmidt had been treating her with vitamin B12 shots for her lethargy. According to Janice, something strange happened on the evening of August 4th. Janice was fast asleep when the phone rang between 10 and 11 o'clock. It was Dr. Schmidt, saying he was coming over right away. A few minutes later, he was standing over her with a syringe.
5: The injection was very painful. I never had an injection cause that much pain in my life.
1: Unlike other visits, Janice said Dr. Schmidt didn't stay to talk.
5: He left quickly after the injection. He was nervous, rushed, just out of the ordinary.
1: Janice was convinced that that shot that Schmidt gave her was contaminated with HIV. But police weren't so sure.
3: My mindset was, I don't believe this girl. This is just her attempt to discredit this guy, to embarrass him, to get some bucks, to get some money out of him.
1: And even if Janice was right, how could anyone prove it?

0: Grainger, for the ones who get it done.
1: Detective Jim Kraft wanted to find some way to tell whether Janice Strawhan's incredible story was true, that her former lover, Dr. Richard Schmidt, had injected her with deadly HIV. Janice had donated blood just a few months earlier. Records showed that blood donation was not infected with HIV, which meant the infection was recent. The investigation began by checking Dr. Schmidt's telephone records. And just as Janice had told them, Dr. Schmidt had called her at 10:26 p.m. on August the 4th. But investigators needed proof that the injection Dr. Schmidt gave Janice contained HIV.
2: Investigators would discover early on in this case that HIV-tainted blood is not the easiest thing on earth to obtain. You do not just walk into a blood plasma unit or a clinic and say, give me those three vials of labeled HIV and take them out.
1: Nurses in Dr. Schmidt's medical practice kept meticulous records of every patient that had blood drawn for testing. But if Dr. Schmidt took blood from one of his HIV patients, the virus wouldn't stay potent for very long.
3: You have about a 12-hour window before you have to inject it, or the virus won't survive outside the body.
1: Investigators wanted to see Dr. Schmidt's office records for August 4th, 1994, the day Janice said Schmidt gave her the injection.
3: Immediately, we look for the 1994 book, but we can't find it. It's missing.
1: In Schmidt's desk, police found the sexually revealing photos he had taken of Janice that he had threatened to distribute. But they still couldn't find his 1994 office records. They were about to leave when they discovered a locked storage room full of boxes. At the very bottom of a pile was a box marked 1982 Records. In the very bottom of that box was a notebook.
3: And I thumbed through it real quickly, and it's only halfway full. Got, 50, 60 pages in it, but only about 20 or 30 of them are full. And I look at the last date in the book, and wouldn't you know it, it's August 4th, 1994.
1: Next to nearly every patient's name who had given blood that day was a sticker with a tracking number on it for the lab. All except one, a patient named Don McClellan. Beside his name was a notation that said, "Lavender Stopper for Dr. S." Police went to see Don McClellan and they asked him a very important question.
2: Are you HIV positive? The guy stares at him and says, HIV positive? Hell, I've got full-blown AIDS.
1: And McClellan said he never called Dr. Schmidt to make an appointment on August 4th. He said Dr. Schmidt called him to come in for a blood test.
4: It was insidious. It was beyond diabolical. It's one of the strangest and cruelest crimes I've ever heard of.
1: But could forensic scientists match the strain of HIV in Janice Strawhan to Dr. Schmidt's patient?

0: Prosecutors wanted to know whether Dr. Richard Schmidt took HIV-infected blood from one of his patients and injected it into his former lover, Janice Trawhan.
1: Would there be a way through traditional science or traditional DNA testing to compare those two persons and those two samples, or samples from those two people, to determine whether they are in fact the same virus?
0: They turned to genetic researcher Dr. Michael Metzger at Baylor College of Medicine in Texas, one of the world's most renowned centers of human genome studies. Dr. Metzger told them that DNA tests of a virus are not the same as comparing DNA from individuals. That's because viruses change or mutate once they enter the body. But Dr. Metzger was willing to conduct an experiment to see if the HIV in Janice's body was similar to Dr. Schmidt's HIV patient, Don McClellan.
2: The methods that we use are called phylogenetic methods. That invokes, it takes advantage of the virus mutability. As the virus mutates, it evolves in different individuals. We can use that evolution using mathematical models to actually trace back relationships between viruses if they exist.
0: Dr. Metzger looked at blood samples from 30 individuals infected with HIV in Lafayette, Louisiana, including the samples from Janice Trawhan and Don McClellan. He discovered that 28 of those samples had mutated in ways vastly different from one another. But in two of the samples, the viruses were nearly identical and were therefore closely related. The samples were from Janice Trawhan and Don McClellan.
2: When we looked at the viruses, the odds that we found were 1 in 1 million of excluding the patient being the source of Janice Trawhan's virus.
1: That for us was corroboration of our theory that Schmidt had used the virus of one of his patients to infect Janice Trawhan.
0: In July of 1996, Dr. Schmidt was charged with attempted second-degree murder. But prosecutors were faced with another scientific riddle.
1: When ultimately Janice was diagnosed, she was also diagnosed not only HIV positive, but with hepatitis C. The patient whose blood had been drawn on August 4th was HIV positive, but did not have hepatitis C.
0: When investigators looked again at Dr. Schmidt's medical records, they noticed one more patient listed with no lab sticker next to her name. That patient had blood drawn 2 days before Janice's nighttime injection, but her blood was never sent to the lab. That patient's medical record showed she had hepatitis C.
3: The doctor not only appears to have infected his lover with HIV, but combined it with hepatitis C from yet another patient to create this even more lethal cocktail that he injected her with that night.
0: Dr. Schmidt maintained his innocence. He said he had an alibi for the night of August 4th. He said he was home with his wife, except for 20 minutes when she was taking a bath. But a police officer drove from Dr. Schmidt's home to Janice's and back in about 17 minutes, even allowing time for the injection. And there's another question. Why did Dr. Schmidt keep his medical records from 1994 rather than throw them away? Detective Kraft thinks he knows the answer.
4: He kept something as a trophy. He has something from that crime that he can look at, that he can touch, that he can see, that reminds him that he got away with this.
0: Along with the scientific and circumstantial evidence, it was the words of Janice Trawhan that echoed in the jury's mind during Dr. Schmidt's trial.
5: Richard made a lot of promises to me that he did not keep, but he did keep one, and that would be that he would kill me. And I feel like that's a death sentence that I have.
0: Prosecutors believe that Dr. Schmidt fulfilled that promise when Janice ended their relationship. He did it by injecting the HIV and hepatitis C tainted blood into Janice's arm and did it on the same day he took the HIV sample, making sure it maintained its potency. Despite his medical degree, Dr. Schmidt never realized that forensic DNA testing could compare the mutations of the HIV in his patient Don McClellan and match them to the HIV in Janice. On October 23, 1998, he was convicted of attempted second-degree murder and sentenced to 50 years hard labor. Janice Trawhon is remarried and lives with her two sons in the same house where she was infected that August night.
5: I just try to put things in the past and treasure each day that I do have with my family and my husband.
0: This case made forensic history. It was the first time in the United States that two HIV cases had been linked using DNA testing in a criminal case.
1: The significance of the DNA testing is that we attempted to use something that had not been done before and attempted to strike out in our jobs as prosecutors to find a way to prove the elements of a crime.
2: We used the most advanced tools for understanding the relationship between the DNA sequences from HIV, but they're pretty standard. The impact and the contribution was to bring this new methodology into the judicial system and to use it as a tool for an investigation of alleged crimes.

0: Breaking just moments ago, news organizations, including CNN, filed suit against the administration over the president's ban on their reporters at the White House. What this ban means for record high diesel prices, rising interest rates, and the war in Iran.
1: Development news in Austin. Protests erupting after an ICE-involved shooting of a Venezuelan man shot while working for DoorDash. The latest on what's happening there. And dramatic video of the moment a cargo ship, look at this, collides with a shipping boat, sending the tiny vessel spinning, its crews clinging to whatever they could as water spills over the deck. How this horrifying ordeal ended. Kate is out this morning. I'm Sarah Sider with John Berman. This is CNN News Central.
0: All right, the breaking news. Diesel prices are at a record. Republicans are trailing in midterm polling, and the president is banning reporters from the White House. And now this morning, CNN, MS Now, and Politico are suing the Trump administration after the president banned them, their reporters, from the White House. Let's get right to CNN crime and justice correspondent Caitlin Polans, who is with us now on the latest on this lawsuit just filed. Caitlin, what's inside?
2: John, it will be a major test of the press freedom and the First Amendment in this country, though this is a case that is coming from all three news organizations that had their White House credentials revoked very abruptly over the weekend. CNN, MS Now, and Politico are all filing this case in the D.C. federal court system. The statement from the news organizations that came out this morning, and jointly they are saying together that they are notifying the government of filing the lawsuit, quote, to protect our First Amendment rights and defend the principle that the government does not decide what the press reports and publishes without notice or process. The White House revoked our journalists' credentials because it objected to our reporting. Left unchallenged, this threatens press freedom and the public's right to independent journalism, free from government interference. There's been a lot of blowback already since Donald Trump said he was banning these three outlets, CNN, MS Now, and Politico, from the White House because he says he didn't like, quote unquote, negative stories that they were publishing. But this is the sort of case, John, it is very likely to move fast in the court system. The news outlets are asking for an emergency intervention from a judge here to restore access to the White House. And on top of that, this is the type of case that is already been worked out many times over, and the courts have underlined that news outlets that have access to the White House as part of the White House press pool, they deserve due process before anything would be revoked there, that there has to be a process given to news organizations if they are going to lose their access. That does not appear to have happened here. And also on top of that, John, there are First Amendment protections that say that the White House, the federal government, can't just decide because they don't like what someone is printing or publishing, that is a reason to revoke a press credential. So we are going to see this play out in the courts. But on the books, the law has been very clear since the 1970s that this is something that the White House can't just do arbitrarily, and especially if it's something that the president wants because he just doesn't like the press coverage he's receiving. John?
0: Yeah, the Constitution, it is a pesky thing. Caitlin Polans for us in Washington with the latest on this lawsuit. Thank you, Caitlin. Sarah?
1: All right, CNN Chief Media Analyst Brian Stelter is joining us now. Brian, is there any precedent for a lawsuit like this?
3: No, because there's no precedent for the president of the United States kicking journalists off of his lawn. I mean, that's basically what this is. We saw it one time in 2018 with our former colleague Jim Acosta having his press pass revoked, then Brian Karam in 2019. But those were isolated incidents that were resolved within a matter of days. Now, Trump is going so much further by banning entire newsrooms from the White House grounds. This dispute is one of the administration's highest profile attacks on the press to date, and the implications extend far past just these three banned outlets. This lawsuit that I've been reading is one of the strongest efforts I've seen from any newsroom in the United States to push back on the president's undemocratic actions. So, Sarah, let me read from a couple of the lines that I've been scribbling down here that have stood out to me. One says, "This ban could not be a more direct assault on the First Amendment, nor a more blatant violation."

0: Ard suffers for however long this unconstitutional ban restricts access to current and complete information about the government. So this lawsuit laying out in very plain language that harm is being done on a daily basis. And that's a key argument because CNN, MSNBC, and Politico are asking for immediate emergency action from the court. Trump wants to silence people and the press because he doesn't like what they're saying. It all seems to be dependent on his mood. The Wall Street Journal reported overnight that Natalie Harp put some video clips in front of him on Friday, and maybe that's why the president announced this ban. But ultimately, this is not about CNN or MSNBC or Politico. It's about the press and the public writ large, Sarah.
1: Yeah, I do want to also talk about CNN just happened to be the White House pool today, and suddenly that was revoked. Can you explain, first of all, the importance of the pool, how it works, and what you make of this?
0: This is very important later today because the president's about to travel to New York for the UN General Assembly. Normally, when he travels anywhere, there is a travel pool and the TV cameras are with him wherever he goes. So those shots of him getting on Marine One, you know, the images of him getting off Air Force One, traveling to meetings, meeting with someone like New York Mayor Zohran Mamdani, that would normally be filmed, recorded, documented by the TV pool. CNN was scheduled to be the pool today, but now that's no more. And I'm expecting we're going to hear from the other major networks that share in the pool responsibilities that there will be no pool coverage at all. Yes, there will be other news crews with the president in New York. Yes, there will be other access potentially for other reporters to yell questions of the president. But it's never happened before where a White House has tried to break the pool system this way. And it really does call into question all the norms, the way that basically people around the world see the president on camera, because that usually comes from the TV pool camera. So Fox News, NBC, CBS, ABC now have to decide how much of a show of solidarity they want to put on. Because after all, Sarah, it happens to be CNN today, but it could be one of them tomorrow.
1: Right, exactly. And just to give some importance of the pool, just recently, they are the ones that caught that video in Turkey of the catering truck. And that whole the whole background, if they hadn't have been there, you wouldn't have seen that and understood what exactly happened in Turkey with the president getting off Air Force One, going somewhere else and being flown out in a different aircraft. Brian Stelter, thank you so much for walking us through this morning. There's a lot more to come. Appreciate it. All right. Also, breaking overnight, protests erupting in Austin, Texas, after an undocumented DoorDash driver was shot by ICE agents during a traffic stop. What we are learning this morning about that case and the questions that are arising from it. Also, Patrick Clancy sitting down for his first interview since his ex-wife Lindsay Clancy's mistrial. What he says she told him when he asked if she remembered killing their three children. And fishermen in Florida make a wild catch, a U.S. military drone. What happened when they reeled this sucker in?

0: Sunday, October 4th on TLC.
1: This morning, a new shooting by ICE is under investigation after a DoorDash driver was shot in Austin, Texas. Now, it's not clear what led to the gunfire. There is some video of the incident.
2: Holy Woo! Whoa. Oh, my God. Holy dude. Oh, my God. What the
1: Or the man was treated at a hospital and is now in federal custody. I want to get right to CNN's Ed Lavandera, who is live this morning in Austin for the very latest on what you're learning this morning, Ed.
3: Good morning, John. Well, we're still trying to piece together the moments that led up to this shooting and what sparked it there at the end of the shooting, which took place just underneath the underpass that you see behind me here in North Austin. There is some suggestion that perhaps there might have been some sort of chase leading up to the shooting, but it is not exactly clear. That's coming from the police chief, as well as other local officials here in Austin, as they try to piece together what led to all of this. But an attorney for the family of 28-year-old Wilbur Rafael Garces Perez, who is the man that was shot by an ICE officer here on the streets of Austin, says that he was taken to a hospital, he has been treated, that he had a gunshot wound to the back left shoulder area of his body. And the video from the scene also shows some damage to the passenger side car, as well as two gunshot holes in the rear passenger side window of the car as well. So those are some of the details we've been able to piece together from the very initial videos that have emerged from the shooting scene here that took place Sunday afternoon and then sparked a round of protests last night here in Austin. An attorney for the family says they are still trying to figure out exactly where this 28-year-old Venezuelan immigrant is. The Department of Homeland Security says he was taken into custody, that he has had an order for removal, that he entered the country illegally. The lawyer for the family says that it's not exactly clear what his immigration status is, that his wife has told her that they are unaware of a removal order, an immigration removal order here for him as well. So they're trying to piece that together. Officials here in Austin say there needs to be an independent investigation into this shooting.
4: And I've said many, many times about how I want to lead while we're dealing with ICE, and that is that I don't want to perpetuate the politics of fear. One of the ways to not perpetuate the politics of fear is to be open, to be as transparent as we can about what's going on, to seek to be involved and to then be involved in the investigations so that our people will know what's happening.
3: Now, John, what is really interesting so far in the initial hours since this shooting took place, the Department of Homeland Security statement says that this 28-year-old Venezuelan immigrant had an order for removal. But what is interesting is what the statement does not say. As we have seen in other incidents like this over the course of the last year, there has been very specific details, essentially blaming the immigrant for going after or weaponizing a vehicle of some kind to go after the ICE officers here. The initial statement from the Department of Homeland Security is void of any of those kinds of details. They simply say that they are investigating this shooting. So it'll be interesting to see what more information they put out or choose to put out here in the hours or days ahead. John?
1: And we should point out one notable feature we have seen in shootings like this, whether in Maine or in Houston, which you covered, Ed, is how little we learn ultimately, or how little we are told over time here. So people may need to temper their expectations that there will be revelations here, because oftentimes the federal government, at least in this last year, just hasn't told us very much. Ed Lavandera in Austin this morning. Thank you very much. All right. The murder case against his former wife for killing their three children ended in a mistrial. Now, in Patrick Clancy's first interview since that, what he says about his plans for the future. And a pro soccer player, like, mowed down by a grass roller.

0: Sunday, October 4th on TLC.
1: New this morning, for the first time since the murder trial of his ex-wife, Lindsay Clancy, ended in a mistrial, Patrick Clancy is speaking publicly and doing his first interview. Patrick and his new wife, Rachel, sat for a wide-ranging interview with 60 Minutes last night, opening up about everything from the case against Lindsay and its impact on their lives to what Patrick says Lindsay told him moments after she killed their three young children. Clancy's attorney argued she was suffering from severe postpartum psychosis at the time. As you know, that trial ultimately ended in a mistrial. CNN's Jean Casares is joining me now. What stood out to you in this wide-ranging interview?
2: So many things. I think one thing, we know from the evidence that Cora and Dawson were pronounced dead shortly after that, but Callan, the eight-month-old, had a heartbeat, and he was flown to Boston Children's Hospital. What we didn't know is that Patrick went with him. He was there. And for those next few days, he said he laid with him. He held his hand. Holding his hand, he would write to his other children. He didn't want them forgotten. He thought he could live. And then the unthinkable.
3: I got to lay down next to him. And he died in my arms. That night, I really thought there was a chance that Callan would live. And I remember just thinking, just give me one. Just give me one kid. And I would raise him as best I could. And I would give him the best life I possibly could.
2: He also said that he understood anxiety. He understood depression. But postpartum was an area he just did not understand. And after the fact, he spoke with Postpartum International. He spoke with psychologists to try to understand what was happening during that time period. And then he reflected on himself during that time. Watch.
3: I think I did the best I could with what I had at the time. And I live with the outcome. I live with it every day.
4: Has she ever asked for your forgiveness?
3: No. But I gave it to her.
2: You know, Sarah, during the trial, when he was testifying, there came the point that a 911 call was going to be played, and I saw him leave the witness stand. Yeah. What we didn't know is he was having a panic attack in the back. They had to call an ambulance to the courthouse, Sarah. They put him in the ambulance. They wanted to give him medication, and he said, no, I just want to get through this. I want to finish this. And that was just about the beginning of when social media online just went at him. Yeah. And he reflected on that for the first time last night.
3: It's deeply harmful to the legacy of my children. It is a huge distraction from what really matters here, which is perinatal mental health. And it's done real harm to real people, myself included, but also others. It's painful to see. And it makes it difficult to be in public.
2: He also said that after that, he wanted to take his own life, Sarah. He said he didn't care if he made it to 35 or not. That next March was Callan's birthday, and so Dawson's birthday. And so he went to St. Patrick's Cathedral in New York, and he lit a candle, and he came out, and he just sobbed. And he said, and no one cared.
1: Yeah, I mean, we know from his attorney that they said, look, if you're going to keep making these rumors about him as he's going through this, there may be legal action as well. Yeah. But hearing his story was striking and really emotional. Jean, thank you so much for breaking that down for us. Appreciate it. All right, ahead. President Trump gives a whole new justification now for his planned huge arch in D.C. He claims it will be a top-grade military complex with snipers and drones. What this means for the future of the project. And some of the biggest names in AI getting hit with a big lawsuit. What they're being accused of this morning.

0: New this morning, President Trump giving a brand new justification for building his hulking 250-foot triumphal arch across from Arlington National Cemetery. He now says it would also serve as a, quote, top-grade military complex and would be used for drones and snipers and to store large quantities of sniper ammunition. Now, this was really never one of the arguments that he made for the arch, and the sudden rationale mirrors the case he made for the White House ballroom well after that project began. Let's get right to CNN senior White House reporter Betsy Klein here with the latest. And Betsy, I should just note, you're always welcome here. Thank you.
1: Thank you, John. It does seem like a new pattern is starting to emerge here. President Trump shifting his messaging strategy when his construction projects hit legal challenges. And as you mentioned, we saw this when the ballroom began to hit legal roadblocks. The president started to frame it as a national security imperative. And he is now saying the same of his proposed Triumphal Arch project. Trump now saying that this arch is going to double as a top grade military complex. Want to read to you from this post to social media over the weekend. He says, at the strong request of the United States military and for national security purposes, I have agreed to convert the magnificent triumphal arch planned since the Civil War era many years ago at the receptive circle adjoining the Arlington Memorial Bridge into a top-grade military complex slash triumphal arch to house, store, and have the rapid ability to use large numbers of drones plus snipers on both the roof and plaza areas and additionally have and hold large quantities of sniper ammunition in storage. Now, this arch is going to sit in a traffic circle directly between the Lincoln Memorial and Arlington National Cemetery, and a group of veterans have actually sued to stop its construction. They argue that this structure, which the president says is going to be 250 feet tall, is going to block this historic viewshed that has historically been a symbolic Civil War connection between the North and the South. And this is the first time that the president has floated any of the military purposes of this arch. It's not been part of any of the designs or concepts that have gone through a pair of federal agencies that oversee architecture and design. And these revised plans have not been reviewed by the public. Now, one source involved in the effort noted to CNN that the public should be much more concerned if munitions and explosives are potentially being stored in the middle of what is a very busy traffic circle. It has already cleared one key hurdle, as the Federal Aviation Administration said it won't interfere with air traffic. And you may also recall that Interior Secretary Doug Burgum said earlier this month that the excavation would be beginning within 2 weeks. Government lawyers later backtracked. They noted that it would actually be archaeological survey work. No ground broken just yet. We'll be watching this all very closely, John.
0: All right. Thank you so much, Betsy Klein, for sharing that new reporting. Sarah?
2: In just a few hours here, President Trump heads to New York, where he will sit down with New York City Mayor Zohran Mamdani ahead of the president's speech to the United Nations General Assembly tomorrow. It will be the third meeting between the two men. The political opposites have developed a surprisingly friendly tone when they meet in person. CNN's Gloria Pazmino joining us now. Expecting that tone to continue, and do you know what the discussion is going to be about today?
3: That is a top of mind here this morning, Sarah, whether or not that tone will continue between President Trump and Mayor Zohran Mamdani. What's different about this third meeting is that this time Trump is coming into Zohran Mamdani territory, right? They're meeting inside Gracie Mansion, which is the mayoral residence here in Manhattan. So that is certainly a different thing about this meeting. The last two have been held in the Oval Office in the White House, and so it's going to be a very different setting. Now, you talk about how these two are very politically opposed, right? They are diametrically different. And you might be wondering, why would Zohran Mamdani, the mayor of the city of New York, a blue city, want to meet with President Donald Trump? And he has made it clear over and over that he sees his relationship with Trump as an important tool to advocate for the city of New York and for New Yorkers. And City Hall has told me that today's meeting would be focused on exactly that, New York City and the needs of its residents. Now, I should also tell you that, you know, sources I've been speaking with tell me that they see these meetings as essentially wins for the mayor. You might remember the last two went surprisingly well. The first one, where it was just a lot friendlier than we thought it was going to be. And then the second meeting had some real deliverables for the mayor, specifically the fact that there was a Columbia University student who had been detained by federal immigration officers at the time. The mayor spoke about that case to the president, and that's student was released shortly after. Then there is also the issue of housing and infrastructure here in New York City. The mayor has personally pitched Donald Trump on a major federal housing project here in New York that he is hoping will get billions of dollars in federal funding. So for City Hall, for Mayor Mamdani, they see this as a potential win. And it's happening as President Trump is in town for the United Nations General Assembly. He is scheduled to speak at the UN on Tuesday. So it's certainly an interesting setting in terms of where this meeting is going to take place, Gracie Mansion, ahead of UN week. I should mention that Mayor Mamdani has been hosting mayors from around the world in the last few days. And we'll see exactly what topics they tackle. There, of course, so much more going on at the national stage in terms of what they could talk about. But for the mayor, he has often repeated that for him, it always comes back to New York City and the people who live here. Sarah.
2: All right, Gloria Pazmino, you'll be watching it all and giving us an update as soon as you get it. Thank you so much. John.
0: All right, with us now in person, Andrew Desiderio, senior congressional reporter for Punch Bowl News, and remotely, but with us in spirit, Leanne Caldwell, chief Washington correspondent for Puck. And I want to read a quote that's actually an Axios that I think frames the day, but also serves as a way to get into both some great reporting that each of you have. So Axios wrote this morning, Jim Van High and Mike Allen, that Trump's vincibility is being exposed. Courts restrain him more. GOP candidates criticize him more. The public turns on him more. Trump's vincibility is just such an interesting, provocative phrase there, Andrew. And it gets to a little bit of what you've been reporting. Chuck Grassley over the weekend tweeting that diesel prices are killing farmers' income. A reliable Republican ally of the White House. Diesel prices killing farmers' income. Susan Collins, you know, maybe not such a Republican ally, but maybe a bellwether, you know, basically arguing with her colleagues behind closed doors. We got to be doing something more about prices and the like. So what are you hearing on this front?
4: Well, look, you are seeing more Republicans not only speak out against the president's policies and call for things like a diesel export ban, like we saw from Senator Grassley. That issue is becoming a problem for Ashley Hinson, the Republican candidate in the state of Iowa in that Senate race, for example. Josh Turek, the Democratic candidate, noted that he came out in favor of a diesel export ban months ago. So it's causing real political headaches for Republicans, but they're also choosing not to appear with folks like J.D. Vance. Ashley Hinson did not appear with J.D. Vance when he was in Iowa a few days ago. She said it was a scheduling conflict. But we know that, you know, in other states, Republicans have declined to campaign with top administration officials and folks like J.D. Vance, for example, in the state of Maine, like Susan Collins did a couple months ago.
0: This is what vincibility smells like a little bit when you start to see Senate candidates shying away from the likes of J.D. Vance. And Leanne, I wanted to ask you about some reporting you've had here. I haven't had you on in a few days. You reported that internal Democratic polling shows no House incumbent trailing in the midterms, even in gerrymandered seats that Trump won by double digits. And then Republican spending in deep red districts suggests the party's own numbers may tell a similar story. That's an incredibly rosy picture for Democrats, potentially.
5: Yeah, it is. And as we all know, Democrats are really skeptical of being confident and are really worried about being overconfident. But over the past couple of weeks, Democrats have been increasingly rosy about the midterm outlook. The fact that some of these internal polls in districts, including Shamari Figures in Alabama, which is a Trump plus 14 or 15 district, or even in Florida, Congressman Soto, who is in a Trump plus 18 district right now because of redistricting in both of those gerrymandered seats, they say that things are just looking incredibly good. Now, they're not saying that those two Democrats are necessarily going to win those seats because they expect polls to tighten. They expect money to be put in to these races. But Democrats are increasingly optimistic. And the DCCC, as Andrew's publication, as Punch Bowl reported this morning, is going in with money in that Alabama district, which is a sign that there is some confidence that maybe they could pull it out, actually. So the political environment is quite good for Democrats at this stage, but they do caution that it needs to be this good also in early October, mid-October, and then they'll feel much more, much better about the midterms.
0: Look, things can change, but in terms of a snapshot of where things are, this tells you a lot, as does the president banning reporters from the White House. Is, you know, less of the what and more of the why. Why, it kind of explains maybe something going on there. Andrew, you're in town this week because President Trump on his way up here for the U.N., a lot of international leaders. There's just a lot going on. He arrived today. You know, what do you think he wants to leave with, not necessarily in an international standpoint, but politically that will help him domestically?
4: Well, look, his decision to launch this war in Iran is partially, mostly the reason why prices are as high as they are right now, and the reason why we're even talking about Democrats possibly winning the Senate, which a year ago, 15 months ago, was a 5, maybe 10% chance of actually happening, given how bad the map is for them. But as Leanne mentioned, the fact that, you know, we have the DCCC spending in districts like that now shows their confidence. And so we're probably going to see President Trump want to defend himself, defend those decisions that he's made that have led to this unfortunate affordability crisis in the country and spike diesel prices, spike gas prices, fertilizer prices in states across the Midwest. We were talking about Iowa. There are some other really big Senate races, like in Ohio, for example, where tariffs are having a big impact. The Michigan Senate race, Michigan borders Canada, remember? So, you know, stoking tensions with Canada is not a popular thing to do in the state of Michigan. So we're seeing, you know, that effect across the board, especially in the Midwest. And I expect President Trump to want to really defend his moves here with deciding to go to war in Iran.
0: Both of you have brought up money. The DCCC, as Punch Bowl was reporting, trying to spend in some more districts where they're on offense rather than defense. But, Leanne, the flip side of that is something that you hear from almost every Democrat running around the country, which is there is just a huge financial advantage for the Republican Party and Republican groups writ large. You can see it in some districts where there's just so much spending. To what extent can this money, and the Republican Party does have this huge financial advantage right now, how can that mitigate their losses, and what are the limits of it?
5: It's going to be a real test on how much money matters. The political environment is very good for Democrats. Even the gerrymandered redistrict seats aren't necessarily looking as good for Republicans as they had hoped. But when it comes to the money, Republicans do have that monetary advantage, especially if the president spends the close to $1 billion he says that he has for the midterms. There's still a lot of skepticism that he will actually spend that much. It's been about $140-150 million so far. But I've been hearing and reporting from Democratic fundraisers who are extremely frustrated that donors, Democratic donors, they say, are not necessarily meeting the moment. There's still a lot of Democratic donors who are angry about 2024. They're asking about who the leaders are in the party. They, some of them are worried about finding out that the White House finding out that they are giving huge sums of money to Democrats. And then there's some Democratic donors who are also worried about the rise of Democratic socialists in the party. So there's all this tension happening on the Democratic side when it comes to the money side. Meanwhile, Republicans, despite the negative political advantage, have a great advantage because Republican donors are still giving and because of the president's war chest, should he decide to spend it all, John.
0: Yeah, you really, and Andrew's nodding his head up and down. You don't
6: it's
0: have to scratch
6: risk.
0: The surface. Yeah, I mean, here you hear from a lot of Democrats and a lot of Democratic donors also. Leanne Caldwell, thank you very much. Great to see you. Andrew, enjoy the hotel prices and the traffic while you're in town.
4: Thanks,
0: all right, an unexpected catch for fishermen in Florida. What did they get? A U.S. military drone. And then a local resident goes to police with an unusual problem. A jar stuck on its head. Also, the resident was a skunk.

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1: All right, you can see this is a live look at oil prices. They're down. They're down a tick this morning. Brent crude back near $100 a barrel. But this is still the most expensive September on record for gas prices in several states, Michigan, Indiana, Illinois. They all saw major spikes in prices last week. Michigan went up 61 cents a gallon. Those same states saw diesel prices increase by more than 50 cents, which is a lot. Let's get right to CNN's Matt Egan for the very latest on this. And diesel's at a record.
2: Yeah, definitely a record there. I mean, the good news, though, is that, as you mentioned, oil prices are retreating despite the latest fighting in the Middle East and in Russia. So Brent, the world benchmark, it's down about 2.5% today to $101 a barrel. Not cheap, obviously, but this is the fourth straight day in a row where Brent is down, and it has declined pretty significantly from $110 a barrel about 10 days ago. There's a little bit less fear in the market about the flow of energy out of the Middle East. JP Morgan says that oil is flowing surprisingly strong out of the Middle East. And there's some hope that the East-West pipeline could at least partially reopen soon. But yes, the bad news, of course, is fuel prices. $4.48 a gallon is the new national average, up by 16 cents in just the past week, exactly $1.50 more expensive than when the war started. And when you look across the country, this is not just a problem in those expensive blue states. In fact, some red states are seeing 30, 40% increases just from a year ago. Look at Tennessee, Mississippi, Oklahoma. And what really stands out here is some of the states facing the biggest increases over the past year are key states in the upcoming midterms. 48% for Iowa, 55% for Michigan, 53% for Wisconsin. That is really painful, especially for people who have long commutes. Many of them are not making 50% more, but they're paying that much more at the gas pump. And then you mentioned diesel, right? So over the weekend, diesel crossed over $6.50 a gallon for the first time ever, a fresh record high, dramatically more expensive than before the war started. And look, most people don't put diesel in their car, but really all of us are paying for diesel in one way or another because this is the fuel that powers the trucks and trains and boats that are shipping goods across the country. And this diesel spike, it has been truly historic. So far this year, diesel has skyrocketed 83%. That is by far the biggest annual increase since AAA started tracking. 83%. The next closest is 2021, when diesel surged almost 40% after COVID was over. Now, the other thing to keep in mind is that over the weekend, there were more attacks by Ukrainian drones in Russia, including one that hit a major Russian oil refinery. And so that's just going to potentially put even more pressure on diesel, adding to, again, what has already been a historic year.
1: That's an unbelievable chart there. This year, just completely different animal than anything we've ever seen before.
2: Yes.
1: Matt Egan, thank you very much. Sarah?
3: It was really stark and telling, and happening now in the Middle East, a dramatic offensive by the Iran-backed Houthis has the region even more on edge. Saudi Arabia says the Yemen-based group targeted Mecca over the weekend. The Houthis also claiming missile and drone attacks on sensitive sites in Riyadh. There's been a flurry of Houthi activity in recent weeks, including their capture of strategically important island in the Red Sea and coastal areas overlooking the Bab al-Mandab Strait. Sources are telling CNN that as of now, neither the U.S. nor Saudi Arabia has a clear plan to beat back this group. With me now, CNN senior military analyst, retired Admiral James Stavridis. Thank you so much for being here. I want to talk to you about something that just came out in the New York Times this morning. They are reporting that the war looked as though it might expand again after a plea from the Saudi crown prince, where President Trump, according to the Times, was preparing to strike the Houthis in Yemen, but then, and as they put it, pulled back, or at least delay striking Houthi targets, which came as commanders had approved target lists, troops were loading bombs onto U.S. warplanes selected for the missions, and the wave of attacks was just about to begin. The president ended up stopping it. He's gone back and forth. I'm just curious what you make of this and what kind of strain would it put on U.S. resources if the U.S. does eventually decide to join the Saudis in striking the Houthis in Yemen?
4: It's the pattern we've seen since the start of the war. It's a kind of a ramp up, get ready to go. At the beginning of the war, we launched those massive strikes, but then we have threaten to go back again and again and again without pulling the trigger in a very serious way. And I think the Houthi challenge is yet another example of that, Sarah. You and I have talked in the past about the Western Front. You know, everybody's had the geography lesson and now knows exactly where the Strait of Hormuz is. Now people are getting the new geography lesson of Bab el-Mandeb, its impact on the Red Sea, and its impact, therefore, in the Suez Canal. So this Western Front is quite significant. And for the president to launch into this alongside the Saudis in a big way, yeah, that would be a major decision. I don't think he's quite ready to pull the pin on it, hence the back and forth. Final thought, it's incredibly hard on the U.S. Navy in particular, which has to ramp up to the point of execution and then pull back. But that's what our armed forces are trained to do.
3: I do want to move to the war in Ukraine because Ukraine managed its largest drone attack that we've ever seen on Moscow, and it hit a major oil refinery after President Trump had demanded that Ukraine stop hitting Russian oil targets because, of course, it's adding to the price hikes, particularly in diesel fuel in the United States. What do you make of this escalation? What does it tell you about capabilities and where we are in this war?
4: I have a one-word response for the Ukrainians, which is congratulations. They need to increase these strikes, and doing so is the only way they could put pressure on Vladimir Putin. They are the victims here. They were invaded by Russia. Human rights violations by the hour in attacks by the Russians on Ukrainian cities. So I think going after the Russian oil structure is a legitimate target set. And then to your question about capabilities, this was, to my eye, the largest drone strike the Ukrainians have put together. Over 1,000 drones, maybe approaching 2,000. That's a big military operation. It's the only way the Ukrainians can go after Russia in an effective way. I support their doing so.
3: Admiral James Trevidas, thank you so much. I do want to lastly ask you about just your take on what you're hearing from the president about his triumphal arch, this massive arch that he wants to put up. He's suddenly saying, hey, this is all about, we're also going to add in basically a military complex in there with drones and snipers and ammunition. Is this necessary?
4: Doesn't feel that way to me. And anybody who knows that geography knows when you come across the Memorial Bridge, Lincoln Memorial is at your back. You come across the bridge, right? That's where the idea is to place this. But guess what? Right in front of you as you come off the Memorial Bridge is Arlington National Cemetery. And behind that is Fort Myers. We've already got a massive military complex right there where you can stage, and I'm sure they do stage, drones, snipers, quick response teams. So the idea of building a huge arch and making it double as a some kind of a tactical platform doesn't make any sense to me. What this decision should turn on is aesthetics, architecture, traffic flow, aviation safety, all those things that experts get to decide. So let's let the system play out. And I suspect the decision is going to be not a good place to park a huge memorial. Certainly from a military perspective, I don't see military utility there.
3: Admiral, it is always good to see you. Thank you so much. Appreciate it. John.
1: Right. New this morning, a cargo ship slammed into a fishing vessel off the coast of Singapore. Crew members, they saw it coming. You see them there bracing for impact. The fishing vessel later made it safely back to port. The cargo ship did remain at the scene for several hours before continuing on its journey. A Thai soccer club is apologizing because a pitch roller, which is that machine right there to flatten the grass, it flattened former English player Andros Townsend there. Somehow, Townsend managed to escape without serious injury, thankfully. He later reposted the clip and joked about it on Instagram. That's pretty good sport. The Thai club now says it is tightening its safety rules. That might be a good idea. All right, other news. An overtime thriller and a warning for football fans everywhere. The Kansas City Chiefs, they might be good again. CNN's Coy Wire standing by. Talk to us about the football yesterday, Coy.
5: What's up, Sunshine? Yes, two things seem pretty clear after that Sunday night game. Patrick Mahomes' knee doing just fine. And yes, the Chiefs are still really good. Mahomes gives Kansas City the lead in the third quarter. There he is. Taylor Swift was up there in the stands, too. The stars were out. He finds Jalen Royals for the touchdown. But Indy punches back. They have this guy named Jonathan Taylor, one of the fastest guys in the league, rumbling for 92 yards on the night and two scores. He helps send this one to overtime. But that's where Chiefs kicker Harrison Butker says, no more football today. Game winner. Chiefs survive 33-30 and move to 2-0 on the season. Now, two quarterbacks, two huge losses, Chicago's Caleb Williams and Washington's Jaden Daniels, both leaving their games. Williams, a hamstring injury in the Bears' 9-3 loss to Minnesota. And then turn your head if you're queasy. Daniels, tripped up by his own lineman, dislocates his elbow as Washington falls to Dallas 37-20. Two franchises now holding their breaths, waiting to see how this plays out. Miles by name, milestones by game. Caitlin Clark's WNBA rookie scoring record shattered by Lynx phenom Olivia Miles, 21 against Connecticut, giving her 790 points in the season, most ever by a rook. She's averaging nearly 20 a game. Minnesota owns the best record in the league, and Olivia has the best hair in the league. Finally, Dr. Jesse McGuire performing the national anthem at the Diamondbacks game when his trumpet stops working, John. But listen to this.

0: Crowd standing ovation, no trumpet, no trouble. Finger keys got stuck, but Dr. McGuire becomes the instrument, John. How awesome is that?
1: He sounds great. Like, good for him.
0: Amazing.
1: That is super impressive. All right, Kawhi Warren, thanks so much. I do have to say, too many injuries to too many good players in football. The NFL's got to be a little worried 2 games into the season. Brand new hour of CNN News Central starts right now. This morning, CNN and other news organizations suing the Trump administration over the president banning journalists from the White House. We are standing by for the White House response. In Texas, an ICE agent shooting wounds a DoorDash delivery driver. What Homeland Security is saying about it this morning. And beware what is under the hood, because sometimes what's under the hood is a 4-foot boa constrictor. Kate is out today. I'm John Berman with Sarah Seidner, and this is CNN News Central.
2: Breaking this morning, a First Amendment showdown. CNN, MS Now, and Political all suing the Trump administration after President Trump banned them from the White House, including our own Betsy Klein. The president's own words being used against him as to why he made the decision. And that's not the only escalation this morning, this face-off between the president and the press. CNN has been stripped of its White House TV pool duties for today, breaking with decades of precedent. We were set to be the pool network traveling with President Trump to New York for the UN General Assembly as he meets with city and international leaders here. CNN crime and justice correspondent Caitlin Polance joining us right now. This lawsuit just coming down, and you're getting the details. What does it say? What are the messages to the court here?
3: Sarah, we've been able to see a draft version of this lawsuit. It's called CNN v. Trump, and it's set to be a major case in the D.C. District Court very soon, one that could move quite fast. CNN, MS Now, and Politico, the three outlets banned by President Donald Trump and the White House from accessing their workspaces, accessing the White House grounds, being able to take part in poll coverage. All three are suing together, and they are asking to have their White House access restored as part of the National Press Corps covering the president. One of the things that have been that they have said so far in a joint statement is that this is a lawsuit to protect our First Amendment rights and defend the principle that the government does not decide what the press reports or publishes. The joint statement also says that without notice or process, the White House revoked our journalists' credentials because it objected to our reporting. Left unchallenged, this threatens press freedom and the public's right to independent journalism free from government interference. I am watching for this to move quite quickly in court today, once it is on the books there, filed before the judges in federal court, because there's ample case law around this. Courts that have stepped in already and restored access to White House press pass holders. That goes as far back as 1977, where there was a pivotal case where the courts found that there had to be due process. There had to be a process if the White House wanted to revoke press credentials and a valid reason, perhaps a national security reason. It could not be just because the president or the White House or the federal government disagrees with what publications or reporters are doing, publishing, printing, saying on television as they do their jobs. There can't be what's called viewpoint discrimination. That is all captured in the draft version of this lawsuit that we're waiting to see filed in court this morning. The Justice Department has been alerted to this, and we are waiting to see exactly what they might say to defend the president's actions here as well. Sarah? Yeah,
2: certainly the president's own words about this, never mentioning anything about national security or anything else, but not liking the coverage, will play in this as well. Caitlin Polance, it is a pleasure. Thank you so much for running through that with us. John?
1: All right, with us now, Aisha Roscoe, host of NPR's Weekend Edition Sunday and weekend host of Up First. Aisha, great to see you. I'm going to start off with some rapid fire questions here. So what is banning certain reporters from the White House? How does that lower diesel prices?
4: I don't think it does.
1: How does banning reporters from the White House?

0: from the White House lower interest rates, which were just raised?
1: I don't think it lowers interest rates.
0: And then finally, how does banning certain reporters from the White House bring the war in Iran any closer to completion?
1: I know that reporters can have a lot of power, but I don't think banning us will do that.
0: Okay, so I appreciate you answering these questions. So the answer then is, if that's not what's happening here, which is what the country seems to be focused on, what do you think the president is getting out of this?
1: Well, I mean, what President Trump is getting out of this is, you know, he has had a disdain for media. He feels that they treat him unfairly. He feels like they write negative stories and that they are not, you know, touting what he feels like are his accomplishments. And so he's focused on, you know, his, you know, beefs with CNN and MS Now and Politico. But of course, as you're pointing out, that means that he is not as focused on diesel prices or interest rates or the war in Iran, which is, you know, affecting everyone. And that's really the problem for Republicans this midterm cycle.
0: We did just get a statement from the president. He posted on social media. I'm going to read this out loud. He says, the White House is not instituting an assault on the free press, comma, something which I cherish. It is instituting an assault on the fake news, something that has grown like cancer in our beloved United States of America. It is corrupt, purposeful, pervasive, fully coordinated, and totally out of control. It is a threat to our national security and must be stopped now. Thank you for your attention to this matter. So the first line, the White House is not instituting an assault on the free press, something which I cherish. What evidence is there that President Trump cherishes the free press?
1: Well, I think we have a lot of evidence to the contrary. And he did say in the Oval Office that this was about the free press. And this was, you know, something aimed at the free press. Whether he misspoke or not, that's what he said. I think what you're seeing here is that he's getting some advice from the Justice Department that he has to somehow tie this to national security. But the issue is, it's not for Trump to decide what is fake news and what is the free press. The free press means that they can report news that the president doesn't like. That is what the free press is, and that they can report news that, you know, that makes the president look bad. That is what it means to have a free press. And, you know, under a more liberal administrations, they haven't liked Fox News, right? They haven't liked conservative press. But you can't discriminate because you don't like the coverage of a news network.
0: Back to just sort of, again, the why of this and the atmospherics for what's going on while this is happening. Axios, Mike Allen and Jim Vandehei, they had a nice turn of phrase this morning where they say that Trump's vincibility is being exposed. Courts restrain him more. GOP candidates criticize him more. The public turns on him more. Just in general, what is the reality facing the president as he comes to New York for the UN General Assembly, as the midterm elections are 45 days away?
1: Well, he's a weakened president, right? He's deeply unpopular. He came in with very strong numbers, but now the Americans are not pleased with where his focus is. They feel like he's focused on an arch and the White House ballroom and the Kennedy Center and all these things, but he hasn't focused on, you know, the price of groceries and he's had a direct hand in raising the price of gasoline. And so I think that he goes into this with, you know, with his weaknesses exposed, right? And many times, you know, Trump can seem like the Teflon Don, but right now he's a little more like aluminum foil. I don't know, saran wrap.
0: Maybe Velcro, Don. Aisha Rasko, great to see you this morning. Thank you so much for being with us. I really do appreciate it. Sarah?
2: All right. Thank you, John. Ahead, protests erupting in Texas overnight after a Venezuelan DoorDash delivery driver was shot by ICE agents. What DHS and the family attorney is saying this morning. And they vilify each other in public, but in person, we've seen something very different. What will happen today when the mayor of New York

meets with the president. And shoe brand Converse now apologizing and pulling an ad that sparked backlash and comparisons to KKK imagery. Those stories and more ahead.

0: This morning, a Venezuelan DoorDash driver is the latest person to be shot by ICE agents. This time it happened in Austin, Texas. He has been identified as 28-year-old Wilbur Rafael Garces Perez. Video shows what appears to be his car with bullet holes in it. Federal authorities have yet to explain what led up to the gunfire, but a bystander actually caught the shooting on camera. Watch.
1: Holy Woo! Whoa. Oh my God. Holy dude. Oh my God. What the
0: Perez was treated at a hospital, released, and is in federal custody, according to authorities. DHS says Perez is an undocumented immigrant who had a final order for removal. Perez's lawyers say she could not confirm his current immigration status, but says he previously held a valid work permit and entered the U.S. lawfully. Joining us now is CNN senior law enforcement analyst and former deputy director of the FBI, Andrew McCabe. When you look at the scene, what questions do you have when you see what happened here?
2: Well, Sarah, many, many questions. We really have very little information from this shooting. We have that video and there are reports of other videos, but I don't think there's any really conclusive, up-close, complete video that shows the interaction between the victim and the ICE officers before the shooting, which is really what you need to tell the tale. The officers are invariably going to claim that they thought they were in some sort of danger and had to fire to protect themselves or others. That is the standard for a law enforcement shooting. Whether or not those claims are validated by facts and evidence is a much bigger question.
0: The local authorities there and one of the Democratic congresspeople has also put into the zeitgeist, hey, we'd like to see body camera video. And if they're able to do an investigation, I mean, do you expect ICE to investigate? And if so, is it trustworthy, considering agents have been caught in lies by courts in other cases?
2: Yeah, I don't expect ICE to investigate in any sort of a credible or transparent way. And I'm simply saying that based upon what we know from so many other shootings. There have been upwards of 20 shootings of individuals in this country by ICE officers since this operation began about a year and a half ago. Six of those resulted in fatalities. And quite frankly, we've heard almost nothing about every single one of them. There's now been one ICE officer indicted, is currently charged criminally in Minneapolis for shooting an immigrant through the door of his home after chasing him back to that residence. But every one of these shootings, including the death of Renee Good, the death of Alex Preddy, and many others, we haven't heard anything from ICE about the results of any sort of investigation. We also haven't heard from the FBI. Notably, the FBI has not gotten publicly involved in any of these shootings. Each one of them presents the distinct possibility of a violation of the victim's civil rights, which could result from what we call a color of law offense. People who wearing the uniform, utilize excessive force, things like that. But again, we're hearing nothing, zero transparency from the federal government on this, no indication that the sort of credible, thorough investigations that we should be demanding are actually taking place. What we do see, though, is local jurisdictions who want to investigate are being frozen out. The federal government very often does not share the information from the crime scene, the evidence, access to that evidence or the crime scene with local investigators, thus kind of blocking them from taking any action on their own.
0: What is the protocol normally? I mean, how far away from the norms when it comes to shootings is this?
2: Miles. This is completely unprecedented. Every federal agency with law enforcement responsibilities has an inspector general or an internal investigations function. For instance, in the FBI, every FBI shooting gets investigated first and foremost by the FBI Inspection Division. The results of those investigations are shared with the Department of Justice Inspector General. And if they believe a crime has been committed, will be shared with federal prosecutors in the relevant jurisdiction. We're not seeing any of that here. Nothing. 20 people shot, 6 people killed, and zero accountability so far. So yeah, ICE has inspectors general. I'm sure they have an internal investigations component. And we have federal prosecutors who should be impaneling grand juries to look at some of these uses of lethal force, but it is just not happening at this point.
0: It is good to have you to give us some sense of what is normal and what isn't as well on all of these cases. Andrew McCabe, thank you so much for your expertise on this. All right, just ahead, snipers, drones, and ammo. President Trump now trying to sell his enormous arch as a military complex. What we're learning this morning. Plus, the community demanding answers after a string of rare childhood cancer cases. Those stories and more ahead.

0: In just hours, President Trump comes here to New York City. I'm going to look over here. In just hours, President Trump comes here to New York City to meet with New York City Mayor Zohran Mamdani. So for men on different sides of the political spectrum, they have some surprisingly cordial moments together. CNN's Gloria Pazmito outside Gracie Mansion here in New York. Give us a sense of what we expect from this meeting.
1: Yeah, you know, John, if you speak to people in Mayor Mamdani's orbit, they would tell you that these meetings actually have delivered some wins for the mayor and for New York City. And that is one key reason why Mayor Mamdani continues to seek this out despite their political differences, right? These are two very different politicians with two very different worldviews, ideologically opposed. And as you said, every time they have met, it has been surprisingly friendly, despite what each other have said about one another in the past, right? Mamdani has said that Trump is a fascist and a despot, and Trump has called Mamdani a communist and a lunatic. But when they meet face to face, they usually have good meetings. The last time, Mamdani got some pretty specific deliverables. You might remember there was the case of a Columbia University student who was detained by federal immigration officers at the time. It was shortly after the mayor's second meeting with Trump in February that that student was actually released. The mayor also pitched President Trump on a major federal housing project here in New York City, which he is hoping to follow up on during today's conversation. The mayor's office has said that today's meeting will be focused on New York City and New Yorkers. And I want to tell you one more thing that is different about this meeting. It's happening in what we could refer to as Mamdani territory, right? It's happening in Gracie Mansion here behind me, the mayoral residence here in Mamdani. In Manhattan. And this is the first time that Trump is coming to Mamdani's front door, right? The last two meetings have happened in the Oval Office at the White House. But Trump is in New York City ahead of the United Nations General Assembly. He is scheduled to deliver a speech on Tuesday, and he will be meeting with the mayor this afternoon. We are watching closely to see what they discuss and to see if the mayor once again is able to come away with any sort of significant wins or specific commitments from the president about things that New York City needs and it's looking for, like federal funding for housing. But again, just the last two meetings have been surprisingly friendly, and I wonder if we're going to continue to see that tone here today. John?
0: Obviously, we're standing by to see what the dynamics there are. One notable thing, Zohran Mamdani, the mayor of New York City, his popularity pretty high among his constituents. President Trump, less so this morning. All right, the former husband of Lindsey Clancy, in his very first interview, what he is saying about his children's deaths and now his plans for the future. And that is not a jumper cable. That where is it? There it is. That's a snake. That's a snake. A 4-foot boa they found underneath the hood of the car.

0: The breaking news this morning, the legal showdown over the First Amendment and access to the White House. CNN, MS Now, and Politico are all suing the Trump administration after President Trump banned the outlet's reporters from the White House. Moments ago, the president posted in part, quote, "The White House is not instituting an assault on the free press, something which I cherish," he says. "It is instituting an assault on the fake news, something that has grown like cancer in our beloved United States of America." Joining me now, CNN legal analyst and criminal defense attorney Joey Jackson. Let me start with what's happened here. Yeah. Reporters, including our Betsy Klein, locked out of their normal places at the White House. They can't get in. They cannot cover him. What do you make of what has happened now and this lawsuit?
1: So, Sarah, what I make of it, most objectively speaking, is how outrageous this is. When we have discussions about legal matters, generally there are close questions, and those close questions are fair. We talk about juries who have to make important decisions. You don't get to, whether you're the president or not, to make unilateral determinations that are offensive to the Constitution. Now, let me be clear when I say this. Number one, there are certain procedural protections. We have something in this country called due process. What does that mean? It means notice and an opportunity to be heard. And the courts have been very clear with respect to saying if you're going to take action, you have to afford notice. There needs to be the requisite opportunity of the person or persons that you're excluding, and then a decision made on the merits with regard to the basis for that. That's number one. So in terms of due process, it's offensive. Number two, viewpoint. You don't get to determine, was it Moynihan who said, right, we're all entitled to our opinions, but not our own facts? You may not like the press coverage. You may think it's unfair. You may think that it could be better. But that's what we call viewpoint discrimination. And the Supreme Court of the United States couldn't have been clearer with respect to content. This is the United States of America. And we have a right to debate and argue and say things outrageously and say things hatefully, as long as they're not fighting words, as the courts have determined. But this is just not a topic that we should be addressing in 2026. And what surprises me is that there are not people around the president to advise him legally with respect to what he's doing. And so this is a problem.
0: I do want to ask you what the president said initially, because he said he was blocking some members of press from accessing the White House as a result of their constant reporting fake news. Now he has added something. Clearly, it seems he's talked to some folks in the legal department. He is literally calling it a threat to national security. And if you look at the reporting, it's outrageous. I mean, the reporting that he doesn't like. But he has changed his tact in exactly what he says is the problem. Yeah. Does that fly? Will that work? Is that an important new addition?
1: So it's extremely important, because the rationale as to why you're doing something, Sarah, is always critical, right? The context matters. Perspective matters. And if you're doing it, and just want to be clear, the White House certainly has operational concerns. You can regulate the decorum of the media, right, with regard to what they're going to do, the procedural mechanisms of how they do it. You ask your question, you stop before you make a follow-up. All that's fair. But, and of course, national security, buzzwords, right? If it relates to security or public protection, you can do it. I just don't see how this at all relates to that. And then to have people out there defending this in the press on his administration on Sunday, citing cases that are totally irrelevant to this, it's just concerning, right? This is the heart of this country is based on the First Amendment. It's based on Sarah saying something, and I say, I disagree, and here's why. And you saying to me, you're wrong, and here's why. And we could have that healthy debate. It's not based upon me excluding you because I don't like what you say or calling it fake news. Fake news is not reporting that I dislike or that hits me to the core against my interest. It's just, it's problematic, troubling, and it's embarrassing, quite frankly.
0: Joey Jackson, putting it plain this morning. Do appreciate you. John.
2: Thank you, Sam. All right, new this morning, a completely new justification from the president. He now says his proposed hulking 250-foot triumphal arch will be used for drones, snipers, and to store large quantities of sniper ammunition. Let's get right to CNN senior White House reporter Betsy Klein for the latest on this and maybe why he's all of a sudden saying this will be a security outpost.
3: So, John, imagine this. A highly trafficked D.C. thoroughfare, one of the busiest roundabouts during rush hour, stocked with large quantities of sniper ammunition. And that is what President Trump says is going inside his triumphal arch in the middle of a major traffic circle. We've seen this new pattern emerging, Trump shifting his messaging strategy when his construction projects hit legal challenges. This happened when the ballroom began hitting some legal roadblocks. He started framing that project as a national security imperative. And he is now saying the same of his proposed triumphal arch, which he claimed for the first time this weekend is going to double as a top grade military complex. I want to read to you a little bit from his social media post. He says, at the strong request of the United States military and for national security purposes, I have agreed to convert the magnificent triumphal arch planned since the Civil War era many years ago at the receptive circle adjoining the Arlington Memorial Bridge into a top grade military complex slash triumphal arch to house, store, and have the rapid ability to use large numbers of drones plus snipers on both the roof and plaza areas, and additionally have and hold large quantities of sniper ammunition in storage. Now, this arch is going to sit in a traffic circle that's directly between the Lincoln Memorial and Arlington National Cemetery, and a group of veterans have sued to stop its construction. They are arguing that this 250-foot tall structure is going to block a historic view that has long been a symbolic Civil War connection between the North and the South. And this is the first time that the president has floated any sort of military justification for this arch. It's not been part of any of the designs or concepts that have gone through a pair of federal agencies that oversee the architecture and design in Washington. And these revised plans have not been reviewed by the public. One source involved in that effort noted to CNN that the public should be much more concerned if munitions and explosives are potentially being stored in the middle of this very busy traffic circle, John.
2: All right, Betsy Klein, thank you for sharing your reporting. With us now, Congresswoman Melanie Stansberry, a Democrat from New Mexico. Congresswoman, great to see you here in person. I know you're here the week for the UN and whatnot. How do you feel about the president's new justification for this 250-foot arch as a kind of sniper outpost?
4: Well, there's such a high level of absurdity around the entire thing because Washington, D.C. already has an anti-aircraft and protection system that is in place for the military. But that arch not only would directly block Arlington Cemetery, it also is a hazard to the airport and potentially to other military infrastructure. But I think the biggest piece for me, especially as somebody who has veterans in my life and my own partner who is a veteran of the Marines, is that it is so insulting that Donald Trump wants to build an arch to himself in front of one of the most hallowed grounds in our nation's capital, where thousands of veterans are buried, and would obstruct the view of the unknown soldier. I find it disgraceful. I think he's going to lose his lawsuit. I think his public statements up until now have made this clear. He's building this arch to himself. And I'm proud and grateful of the veterans who are suing right now.
2: You are on the House Oversight Committee. If Democrats take control of Congress, oversight will have the ability to conduct hearings and whatnot. For you, what would be the priority? What would be the first thing you would want Democrats in the majority and oversight to do?
4: Well, I think we really have two huge tasks. One is to tackle the abject corruption we see coming out of this White House. And I think secondly, for me, it's getting justice for the Epstein survivors, which we've spent much of the last year trying to pursue and been blocked at every single stage as the president has used his cabinet, the war room of the White House, the Situation Room to try to stop the release of the Epstein files. But, you know, Donald Trump is, I believe, the most corrupt president in history. It eclipses anything we've ever seen. And I think that our job is to investigate the corruption, to make criminal referrals for when a DOJ is able to prosecute any potential crimes in the future, and to change the laws to make sure that this can never happen again in the United States.
2: There are some perhaps independent voters who hear an explanation like that and say, okay, you know, oversight is one thing, but does this mean then that the next 2 years are going to be tied up with nothing but these prosecutorial-like hearings here? Does this mean that Democrats are going to be focused more on that than focused on diesel prices or the problems of the American people?
4: No, absolutely not. I mean, you asked about the oversight agenda, which is the committee that is the investigative committee. I mean, our agenda is very clear. We are trying to tackle costs. corruption, and care. The American people right now cannot afford to put food on the table, a roof over their head, gas in their car. And our number one priority is to tackle the economy, which the president has trashed through his war in Iran and the tariffs and all of his policies like the big ugly bill. And so our job is going to be to fight for the American people and to lower costs and to help support them.
2: So the president this morning just put out a statement blaming the high diesel prices on Ukraine again. He says Russia has unfortunately lost control of its diesel oil industry due to its war with Ukraine. A large number of their diesel refineries have been blown up and are at least temporarily out of commission. This ridiculous and never-ending war with Ukraine must be ended. The whole world suffers as 25,000 people, mostly soldiers, are being killed each month. I suppose he's blaming Russia, too, there for that, but saying it's because their refineries are being blown up.
4: I mean, Donald Trump is trying to distract from the fact that he took us into a war in the Middle East that was illegal, unconstitutional, which Congress just voted last week was illegal once again, and which is driving up oil and gas prices to the highest level they've ever been. Diesel is at the highest cost it has ever been in the history of the United States, which is making it more expensive for you to buy groceries, to fuel up your car, to transit to anywhere. And that is because of Donald Trump's illegal war in the Middle East.
2: Chuck Grassley, senator from Iowa, Republican senator, just said that diesel prices are killing farmers in Iowa. And his proposal is for a diesel export ban. Is that something you could get behind?
4: I mean, what we need to do is end the illegal war and gas prices will go down.
2: You are here again for the week, the UN General Assembly going on. What's your focus this week? What do you hope to leave the fine city of New York with?
4: Well, I'm just so happy to be here. Obviously, this week is UN General Assembly. Donald Trump will be addressing the world on the world stage tomorrow. We're here to show global climate leadership, that the United States is not stepping back in spite of the administration. And for New Mexicans, which are the state that I represent, to have a seat at the table, our tribal and rural communities who are really on the front lines with drought and catastrophic fires, and to demand climate action and help plan for a more resilient future.
2: So I said, everyone who comes for UN Week, enjoy the hotel prices and the traffic. We are glad, though, you made it in. Thank you very much for being here. Congressman Melanie Stansberry, appreciate it. Sarah?
0: Thank you so much, John. New this morning, a string of rare childhood cancer cases is raising major concern in a California suburb. Families in Ladera Ranch have seen multiple cases of Ewing sarcoma. It's an extremely rare cancer that typically starts in bone or soft tissue. A community group has formed saying they have counted at least one case a year since 2021, and they want answers. How can so many children connected to the same place develop such a rare cancer? CNN's Julia Vargas Jones is joining us now with this story. What are you learning here?
5: Well, Sarah, so many more questions than answers, and I really mean that. This is a community that has just taken it upon themselves to figure out what was going on with their kids. One of them is Lily Dalton. She was 23-year-old. She's a recent college graduate. She died in January after she battled an extraordinary rare cancer that shares that same genetic makeup of Ewing sarcoma, without getting too much into the science here. But that cancer had also claimed the life of Brody Madison. And Brody was an extremely beloved student athlete, a star football player in Ladera Ranch, lived just about like 5-8 minutes away from Lily, where they grew up. When he was diagnosed, his family started hearing about this and how rare this was. But they started looking into it. The community kind of woke up in the moment and started comparing their notes. And that's when they come up with that number of one case a year for a few years. Now, CNN couldn't independently verify those numbers. And you can imagine that because of medical privacy laws, those numbers are difficult to obtain. But the California Department of Public Health has said that there are fewer than 11 cases in the area at this time. Now, residents, like I said, have started taking this into their own hands and trying to figure out what is it about their own community that could be causing this. And is it something in the community that's causing it at all? Is it the water? Is it the air? Is it the soil? Is it the pesticides?
0: Yeah, there are a lot of questions, and we see one of the meetings there in Orange County, which gets packed with people from the community. Are officials going to investigate this because of, in part, of these community groups that came together and said, hey, there's a problem here?
5: 100%. And that is in part a lesson to other communities too, Sarah, because they were able to get the attention not only of their HOA and of their school district, which have since paused spraying some of these synthetic pesticides that the community had really taken issue with, even though there is no proven link between those pesticides and this particular type of cancer, I should say. They just said, let's just try to stop all pesticides from being sprayed in our area. But then they did get the attention of Supervisor Katrina Foley in Orange County, as well as the attention of the California the Health Department and the Cancer Registry. Now they are trying to answer first a more elemental question, Sarah, which is there really a higher number of these cases of cancer in this community? Now, when you think about it, 200 in the whole state, in the whole country, and then having one case a year for a few years here, of course, it's jarring. But one epidemiologist that I spoke to said, look, we still don't know if that really makes it a cancer cluster. That still has to be determined. And that is difficult for a community to hear. Of course, they're still looking for answers. They've started doing their own investigations. But it could just be a coincidence, they said.
0: All right. Julia Vargas Jones, thank you for reporting that story there from Orange County. Appreciate you. John?
2: All right, new this morning, Patrick Clancy and his new wife, Rachel, in their first interview since the murder case against his former wife, Lindsay Clancy, ended in a mistrial. Patrick shared what he said Lindsay told him moments after she killed their three young children.
6: She said it was like a dream, and she remembered it much in the way you would remember a dream after waking up.
2: Clancy's attorney argued she was suffering from severe postpartum psychosis at the time. Now, Patrick also described trying to understand his ex-wife's mental health struggles.
6: I think I did the best I could with what I had at the time. And I live with the outcome. I live with it every day.
7: Has she ever asked for your forgiveness?
6: No. But I gave it to her.
2: A status hearing for Lindsay's case is set for September 29th. The local DA's office has not yet announced whether it will seek retrial. Sarah?
0: All right. Thank you, John. Some of the top AI companies in the world are now being sued, accused of working together to slow down the progress of their own technology. We'll tell you more about that lawsuit ahead. And a high school teacher rushes into a burning home to save his neighbor. How everyone's doing from this incident this morning.

0: 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Anderson Cooper 360, weeknights at 8 on CNN.
1: On our radar for you this morning, shoe company Converse is apologizing for its new social media ad. The ad sparked backlash as the imagery evoked a Ku Klux Klan hood and lynching. The ad was pulled, but was part of a campaign for the redesigned Chuck 70 sneaker in a collaboration with a K-pop singer. Converse, of course, removed this ad, saying this: "We understand why this image is deeply upsetting and recognize that we got this wrong. This should not have happened, and we will do better." All right. Fire officials are calling a Missouri high school teacher a genuine, bona fide hero after he rushed into his neighbor's burning house to save her. Clint Schneider says when he saw the flames, he ran over barefoot and broke a window to get in. He then walked over the glass and through heavy smoke found his neighbor and managed to carry her out. Schneider says he knew she would need help because she was had trouble getting around. So he did just what he thought was necessary. Firefighters say this could have been a tragedy if not for his actions. And in New Jersey, well, the couple got kind of a big surprise when they found a 3-foot ball python wedged inside their car's grill.
2: I mean, I have a bucket, but I don't have a lid.
3: Maybe we could just flip it on.
4: Yep.
1: Yep. I think that's worth a scream. It took officers about 20 minutes to take apart the front of the car and get that big old snake out. Look at it. Once the snake was free, it was taken to a local animal shelter. Maybe you can adopt it, John.
5: Yeah, that'd be great. I don't have enough car problems already. All right, Sarah, thank you very much. This morning, a new lawsuit against four of the biggest leaders in artificial intelligence claiming they violated antitrust laws when they agreed to coordinate slowdown efforts. The lawsuit argues that these efforts by Anthropic, OpenAI, SpaceX AI, and Google reduced the value consumers get for paid AI subscriptions. The lawsuit comes days after Anthropic CEO Dario Amodei published an essay urging for development of rapidly growing technology to slow down and for the industry to implement stronger safety measures. CNN tech editor Lisa Etichico is with us now. This is an interesting twist, right?
6: Yeah, absolutely, John. So as you mentioned, the concerns in this lawsuit really do largely tie back to the post that Dario Amodei published earlier this month calling for a slowdown in AI development. And the concern here, the allegations in this lawsuit really say that consumers that pay for subscriptions from these companies do so with the expectation that each of these companies evaluates their own technology and acts on their own accord rather than a broad coordinated effort across the industry. And the concerns here as well, the allegations say that, without this competitive pressure to keep iterating on their models and their technology, they might not be motivated to improve their products as rapidly. And that can impact the products that consumers are paying for. Now, the lawsuit does acknowledge that there are risks and concerns around safety when it comes to AI advancement, but that it should be up to each individual company to figure that out on their own and implement their own, responsible practices rather than broad coordination. But of course, this is a really tricky subject because the main reason why the CEO of Anthropic even called for this slowdown is because there are no industry standards or broad regulation around the advancement of artificial intelligence. And it's something that there's a lot of focus and attention on now. And I think figuring out how to implement standards and regulation in a way where you're getting a mix of voices in the development process and ensuring that there aren't a handful of large companies that are, influencing the direction of these standards is also going to be very tricky moving forward.
5: This is really notable because it adds this different still interest group here to this discussion, this urgent discussion on how to control or at least put guardrails up for AI. And one wonders now, this will maybe, if they follow through with this lawsuit, take place in a courtroom while business leaders are also meeting, while Congress may or may not be doing anything as well?
6: Exactly. There's a lot going on here. They're calling for a trial by jury. So again, we don't really know where this is going to go or what exactly is going to happen just yet. But it is another wrinkle in this kind of ongoing concern around the future of AI development and who's in control of it and how fast it could go.
5: Meanwhile, the House of Representatives gone until after the election. Lisa Etichico, thank you so much for sharing this new reporting. Brand new hour of CNN News Central starts right now.
1: This morning, a brand new development in the First Amendment fight. CNN, MS Now, and Politico hitting back with a new lawsuit after the president banned them from the White House. Now it's going to affect the way he's covered at the UN General Assembly. And Donald Trump is responding this morning. New reporting on who showed him media clips just before he barred reporters from the White House. Plus, protests and a family looking for answers in Texas after an ICE agent shot and wounded a 28-year-old DoorDash delivery driver from Venezuela. Also, two people rescued after their boat capsized and floated away in Florida. Kate is out today. I'm Sarah Seidman with John Berman. This is CNN News Central.
5: All right, the breaking news this morning, this is now a court case. CNN has joined other organizations in filing a lawsuit against the administration. This is after the White House banned CNN, MS Now, and Politico from the White House, issuing a joint statement. All three released a statement saying, quote, "This morning, we notified the government that we are filing a lawsuit today to protect our First Amendment rights and defend the principle that the government does not decide what the press reports or publishes. Without notice or process, the White House revoked our journalist credentials because it is objected to our reporting. Left unchallenged, this threatens press freedom and the public's right to independent journalism free from government interference." After that, the president posted this: "The White House is not instituting an assault on the free press, something which I cherish," he says. "It is instituting an assault on the fake news, which he calls a threat to our national security that must be stopped now." Okay, in addition to that, the White House removed CNN from today's TV pool, breaking with decades of precedent. And now, the breaking news, this just in, the pool released a statement saying, this is the White House pool, "This is to advise that effective today, the TV pool will not be covering the events designated as pool coverage of the president. This follows the White House position preventing CNN from fulfilling its assigned pool duties. There will be no replacement pool put in place." Okay, with us now, CNN chief White House correspondent, anchor of The Source, Caitlin Collins. No one better to explain what this now means, because we've never seen anything like this before.
4: No, and that statement there is really important, John, because it means that when the president does anything today, there will be no TV camera with the president that is broadcasting and sharing this footage of what a president does on a daily basis. It's 9 a.m., which means typically at this time, when CNN is the assigned pool, all of our reporters and photojournalists would be at the White House at this time, prepared to cover whatever it is the president does that day. Every day it rotates. It's a different outlet. And so, you know, when I'm in the Oval Office asking the president questions, I'm not just there on behalf of CNN. I'm there on behalf of the entire TV pool. We're asking questions on behalf of Fox, CBS, ABC, NBC. And then that footage that our photojournalist shoots in the Oval Office of whatever the president is saying is distributed and shared with everyone. It's a time and a resource and space issue, basically. That's why the pool was created and has existed in some form since the FDR era. And so that's why this matters so much today, because it's not just about CNN. It's about all these other outlets and how they have access to the White House and how we cover the president. And so because of this ban that the president announced on Friday, instead of us showing up at the White House on our assigned time today to travel with the president to New York, we're blocked from accessing the White House. You cannot scan your badge. You cannot enter the White House. We cannot go to Joint Base Andrews to board Air Force One with the president, as I was scheduled to do, to fly with him here to New York today. We are effectively blocked from doing all of that. And because of that, and with this new statement from the TV pool and the Correspondents Association, that means there will be no camera there on behalf of that group that serves as the TV pool covering the president. And it's a major moment in White House coverage and the presidency where he is not going to have access to that with him in this moment, and obviously has major implications for the free press.
5: And when we're talking about the press pool, this means CNN, MS Now, and Politico were singled out, but this means that NBC and CBS and ABC and Fox News are in a way standing by CNN, which was pushed out of the pool.
4: Yeah, because alternatively, the White House could say, well, actually, we're not going to let CNN today. Another outlet could come in and bring their cameras and their reporters and their technicians. But instead, the pool is banding together in solidarity and saying, actually, no, that's not going to happen, because the president is saying that these certain outlets can't come in the Oval Office because he doesn't like their coverage. I mean, he himself called it a free speech ban on Friday.
5: All right. Caitlin, I understand you've got some new reporting also this morning on the role that Natalie Harp played here in the timeline.
4: Well, this has been one of the biggest questions that I've asked and that I've been asked since Friday, which is, why is the president making this decision now? Why is he banning these outlets now? Because obviously, as you know, John, this is a president who has complained for decades about negative coverage and coverage he doesn't like, long before he entered political office. But last week, we're told that Natalie Harp, who is one of the president's closest aides, often traveling with him on Air Force One, often in the background in the Oval Office in these moments, she was showing him a graphic of negative coverage from Politico of the president and of his administration. And I'm told that it infuriated him. And my colleague Kevin Liptak and I are both hearing that is in part what drove the president's decision to make this move on Friday. It was because he saw that, and then he also watched clips of television coverage that did not show him in a favorable light to which he was seeking, obviously. So that is why he ultimately made this move on Friday. He's actually talked about this before. He's wanted to ban outlets from the Oval Office before because of the coverage or the questions that he doesn't like. And now he's taking this move here by instituting this. And it actually caught a lot of people in the White House off guard, John. I mean, I asked people this weekend, and a lot of them said they weren't really sure. The only thing they could point to was the president being shown that negative coverage by Natalie Harp last week. And so that drove this decision. A lot of people weren't aware of it. Susie Wiles, the chief of staff, actually wasn't even in the West Wing on Friday when this decision came down. And so it's something he's

0: update, we will, I'm sure, be seeing you over the course of the day. And don't miss The Source at 9 o'clock tonight. With us now, CNN Chief Media Analyst Brian Stelter. So, Brian, what's your read on all this and the pool sort of stepping in here and saying, okay, no CNN, no dice?
1: TV networks are standing with CNN because they know they might be next. They could be the next to be banned. And as you and Caitlin just pointed out, this includes Fox News. The five major networks that make up the TV pool and have for decades are NBC, ABC, CBS, CNN, and Fox News. And I've heard from a lot of viewers wondering, what's going to happen now that CNN has been kicked out? Will the other networks stand in solidarity, or will they just go on their own and keep doing their thing? Well, now we have the answer, thanks to this email, and we can put the full email on screen. It actually comes from the D.C. bureau chief at Fox News because he happens to be in charge of the TV pool right now until the end of the month. All the networks take turns as the pool chair. So the pool chair said, he wrote, quote, "This is to advise that as effective today, the TV pool will not be covering events designated as pool coverage of the president. This follows the White House's position preventing CNN from fulfilling its assigned pool duties." And here's the important sentence. "There will be no replacement pool put in place." John, that doesn't say this is only today. That says this is effective today. CNN was scheduled to be the travel pool in New York with the president both today and tomorrow. Now, it's possible the court will weigh in and overrule the president, and maybe things will be back to normal by Wednesday. But my reading of this email is that the five major networks in the United States are willing to hold the line and are willing to stand in solidarity with CNN at this moment. And like I said, John, it's because they know they could be next. The president said on Friday that he might kick out the New York Times and the Washington Post. He called those papers crummy. He seems to be doing this based on his moods. And so I've been hearing from top editors and newsroom leaders all across the U.S. who believe this is an important moment to draw a line and stand firm.
0: Does this mean that the White House can't film it itself? Does this mean they can't find some reporter out there or some camera from some organization, not the five major networks, who would be willing to come in and do it, and then the White House just distributed itself?
1: That's a great point. Yes, the White House can and does bring its own cameras. It can post that video to social media. You'll remember when the president announced the start of the war in Iran. He didn't do it with the press in the room. He did it by himself, I think it was at Mar-a-Lago, with the White House-controlled cameras. And that was controversial at the time, because it would be more appropriate for an American president to speak in front of independent journalists. That's a principle that presidents have supported and respected, going back as far as the days of the birth of television. But yes, the White House can and does use its own cameras, and the White House could try to go out and recruit pro-Trump news outlets, far-right streamers, I don't know, Laura Loomer. They could ask others to fill in. But what's notable here is that the big networks that actually have the money and the infrastructure and the technology and the capabilities to do the work, they are all saying that they're not willing to do it. And that is a notable development this morning. There will be other reporters in the pool today. There will be a print reporter. There will be a radio reporter. We will get information wherever the president is, whatever he says. But we're not going to have it on camera the way we usually do. And I don't know about you, John, but I think the president kind of likes being on TV.
0: It would seem that way. And the question is one always has to ask when there are press bans is, what does the president not want asked? What does he want to avoid? Why is he so concerned with the current situation? Brian Stelter, great to see you. Thank you for reporting on this. I am sure there will be more, and perhaps even soon. Thank you. Sarah?
2: With me now. Thank you so much, John. With me now, Democratic Congressman from Maryland, Johnny Olszewski. Thank you so much for being here. Look, the president is coming to the UN General Assembly, where world leaders are gathering. And at the same time, he's banning three media outlets from the White House. He will not be covered on camera because he's removed CNN, which was the pool. What message is he sending to the world with his moves? What are your concerns about this?
3: This is a terrible message, and I want to commend the other news outlets for standing in solidarity with CNN and the other outlets who have been inappropriately and unconstitutionally banned from access to the president. I mean, look, I'm a former history teacher, and I remember teaching my students about Thomas Jefferson, who was no friend of the media in terms of his coverage, but he understood just how important they were. This is the kind of stuff that we see from authoritarian leaders all the time. When they get coverage they don't like, they ban it. And so as we're convening in New York with other countries around the world, we're sending the message, unfortunately, that we are moving towards more and more like this authoritarian style of leadership that we've seen, unfortunately, from this administration. This is yet another example, and I'm really encouraged to see both other outlets and hopefully the public standing with CNN and others who have been iced out.

0: this point.
1: I'm curious if you think this is just a distraction in the end from other really pressing issues that are hitting Americans now.
0: Absolutely. This president does not want to talk about the fact that he made two basic promises to the American people, that he would lower their costs and keep us out of wars. Instead, we've seen an administration line their own pockets, support their buddies and their allies, put us into a war that is as unpopular as the Vietnam and Iraq war. We've seen a president who absolutely has done nothing for corruption, has lied about the Epstein files. And so, yes, I mean, every day the president is not talking about his failures as president. Every day that we don't talk about the fact that this Republican-led Congress is not holding him accountable is exactly what the president wants heading into the midterms, knowing that he is deeply unpopular and Democrats are poised to both take back the House and potentially the Senate.
1: I want to ask you about the war. The New York Times has some new reporting this morning that President Trump was planning to expand the war with Iran after being implored by the Saudi crown prince to help with strikes against the Houthis in Yemen. It went so far that the Times says commanders had approved target lists, troops were loading bombs onto U.S. warplanes selected for the missions, and the wave of attacks was just about to begin. But then the president decided not to go forward with this. What do you make of this? What is your concern here when you hear that this was about to happen at the behest of the Saudi crown prince in the midst of the administration talking about problems with ammunition, for example, munitions?
0: Absolutely. I'll say two things. One is that we're clearly losing this war and the president does not have a plan or a strategy to get us out of it. And two, we've got an administration in both President and Secretary Hegseth that has completely decimated our Department of Defense. When you fire those experts who know best about how to conduct war and replace them with social media influencers, this is the result. And I think that the president's decision is a reflection of the fact that we are really in a much weaker place, not just because of the Strait of Hormuz and the expansion recently by the Houthi actions, but also by the fact that we have no clear strategy moving forward. So really concerned about this president, who is very knee-jerk, whether it's about making decisions about war or kicking out press coverage when he sees something from Natalie Harp that he doesn't like. And I think it's just deeply concerning to have an administration that both doesn't have those experts around them anymore on these issues and who's also so knee-jerk in all of his decision-making.
1: I do want to ask you about the president's triumphal arch that he plans to build. He now says it will double as a military complex for snipers and drones and ammunition. He wrote on Truth Social that he's agreed to convert the arch at the strong request of the U.S. military and for national security purposes. Does that make sense to you?
0: Nothing this administration does makes sense to me. And what I'll tell you is that what it appears is that the president's going to try to use this as a backdoor way to get additional funding for the military that should be used to replenish our depleted missiles and instead build something that is specifically for him and in honor of him. Again, we talked earlier, the fact that we have tariffs and the cost of gas and groceries are up because of the war. This is a president who is so focused on himself, lining his pockets, building ballrooms and arches in his honor. It's not what the American people want, and we have an obligation to fight back between now and November to say there's a better way forward.
1: Congressman Johnny Olszewski, thank you so much for coming on early this morning for us. Appreciate it. John?
2: All right, new questions this morning after a DoorDash driver from Venezuela was shot and wounded by ICE in Austin, Texas. Video shows what appears to be his car with bullet holes. Federal authorities have yet to explain what led up to the gunfire. There's also a new video of the aftermath.
3: Hey, guys, why you do that to him? Why you do that to him? You're not supposed to do that to him, man.
2: The man survived. DHS says he is now in federal custody pending removal. Let's get to CNN's Ed Lavandera, who is in Austin this morning. What are you learning yet?
4: Well, John, in that video you just saw, you can actually hear 28-year-old Wilbur Garces Perez saying that the ICE officer rammed his vehicle into his small blue car there just underneath the overpass where we're standing here in North Austin. There are still a lot of questions as to exactly how all of this unfolded and what led up to the shooting, and presumably and no explanation so far as to why the ICE officer felt that his life was threatened, had to engage and fire his weapon. What we could tell from the videos that we have seen so far is that there is damage to the body of Wilbur's car along the passenger side, as well as two gunshots in a back rear window. And in that video that we just obtained as well, you can see that there is a wound on Wilbur Garces Perez's back, and that he's reaching over his shoulder, talking about the pain that he's in there. We are waiting to hear more from the Department of Homeland Security as to what led up to the shooting. So far, they've only put out a statement saying that Wilbur Garces Perez was in the country illegally. His attorney says something very different. So we're still trying to get to the bottom of his immigration status and his and whether or not he was here legally or was at one point, and trying to unravel all of that. We'll continue to do that. But right now, officials here in Austin say they need an independent investigation about this shooting.
5: I think it is appropriate for this community to ask for independence, to ask for transparency, and to ask for accountability. This is a pattern. It's a disturbing pattern, and it's got to stop.
4: And John, you know, after the shooting, it sparked a round of protests here at the scene for much of the afternoon yesterday here in Austin. And we should point out that this initial statement from the Department of Homeland Security is very interesting in what it does not say. Previous statements regarding shootings involving ICE officers have pointed out that ICE would say that an immigrant, you know, weaponized a vehicle or attacked an officer, that they fired essentially in self-defense. That kind of language is totally missing from the initial statement here so far. So this is very different from what we have seen in the past in other ICE officer involved shootings. So we'll continue to ask questions on that front to get more details about what led up to this particular shooting. John.
2: All right. Great to have you down there, Ed Lavandera, on the scene for us. Thank you very much. Sarah?
1: All right. Thank you, John. Coming up, Patrick Clancy opens up in his first interview since his ex-wife Lindsay Clancy's mistrial. He reveals what she told him moments after she killed their three young children. And families demanding answers after they say they're seeing a string of rare pediatric cancer cases in one community. They're demanding an investigation. And the catch of the day on a fishing trip was not even close to a fish. It was that. A military drone.

0: Grainger, for the ones who get it done.
1: New this morning, we're hearing from Patrick Clancy and his wife, Rachel, for the first time since the murder trial of his ex-wife, Lindsay Clancy. That ended in a mistrial. This was part of a new interview with 60 Minutes. With us now, CNN's Gene Casares. So, Gene, what'd you learn here?
2: Oh, we've learned so many new things. The night when it all happened, Cora and Dawson, they were pronounced dead almost immediately.
1: Those are two of the kids.
2: Yes, two of the children. But Callan, 8 months old, his heart was still beating. So he was flown to Boston Children's Hospital. What we didn't know is that Patrick went with him. And Patrick was there with him for 4 days as his heart was beating. And he was holding his hand, but he was writing to his other children. He didn't want them forgotten. He talked about that last night. Let's listen.
3: I got to lay down next to him, and he died in my arms. That night, I really thought there was a chance that Callan would live, and I remember just thinking, just give me one kid, and I would raise him as best I could, and I would give him the best life I possibly could.
2: But he died in his arms. Now, that was January, and so in April, John, he wanted anonymity, and he just couldn't get in Massachusetts, so he moved to New York. And May 26th would have been Callan's first birthday, and he said, what do I do? Where do I go? He went to church.
3: 5 weeks after I moved to New York on May 26th, I had to figure out how I'm going to celebrate Callan's first birthday. And how do you celebrate your son's first birthday months after he's passed away? And so I go to St. Patrick's Cathedral, I light a candle, and I say, I love you, buddy. And I walk out on Fifth Avenue, and I start crying my eyes out. And nobody cared.
4: And was that good? Were you grateful for that?
3: I thought, this is where I need to be. I can grieve.
2: He said he also had thoughts of taking his own life, that he had no desire to reach the age of 35. But then when it came to the trial, something else that we never knew before, he testified for 2 days. And on the second day, right before the 911 call was played, he walked out. I saw him. He walked out. Well, he was having a panic attack. And in the back room, they called an ambulance. He went out to the ambulance. They put him in the ambulance. They wanted to give him medication. He said, no, I've got to get through this. I want to get through this. He returned and finished his testimony. But he also talked about, at that point, after he testified, social media just started to pin it on him and focus on him. Here is his very strong response to that.
3: It's deeply harmful to the legacy of my children. It is a huge distraction from what really matters here, which is perinatal mental health. And it's done real harm to real people, myself included, but also others. It's painful to see, and it makes it difficult to be in public.
2: What was missing in this interview were conversations with Lindsay. And there may not have been many after this, but he did say that he didn't ask her why she did it. He asked her if she remembered doing it. And she said it was like a dream.
1: All right, Gene Casares, a lot of new information there. Again, thank you so much for sharing. All right, a rare string of pediatric cancer cases has families asking whether their community is making their children sick. And the two boaters found clinging to a tree after their boat capsized and drifted away.

0: New this morning, what appears to be a string of rare childhood cancer cases is raising concern in a California suburb. Families in Ladera Ranch say they've seen multiple cases of Ewing sarcoma. That's a cancer that typically starts in the bones or soft tissues. A community group has formed saying they've counted at least one case of this extremely rare cancer a year since 2021, and they're demanding an investigation after some parents have lost their children to this. CNN's Julia Vargas is joining us now. What are you learning about this community? Because it seems it's the one that is pushing this forward, not health officials, but the community itself saying, hey, we're noticing something here.
1: 100%, Sarah. It is about the parents and the concerned families that got together and started demanding those answers. And they did get some attention, but it started with just town halls, HOA meetings, where these families, after comparing some notes and realizing, wait a second, there's 200 cases of this in the entire United States. How come every year there's a kid in our community that is being diagnosed with this? One of these kids was Lily Dalton. She was 23 years old, a recent college graduate. She died in January after battling an extremely rare version of this cancer. She had something slightly different, but that shared the same genetic features, meaning the same gene had been flipped over as other kids in this area. Another one, Brody Madison. He was just a star athlete. I spoke with his father. His father also played football. And speaking to me, he was just moved to tears talking about how much his son fought through this. And it was Brody, in part, that inspired this movement in the community, Sarah. It was Brody's mom taking notes, talking to other families, making the connections between these different cases. That's how they eventually got organized into this group, the Ladera Health Watch, that started counting these cases. And of course, because of public health data privacy laws, we cannot confirm independently these numbers, Sarah. But we do have, from the California Public Health Department, the Cancer Registry is now looking into it. They say they have counted at least 11 cases of this cancer, and they will be publishing a report later this fall. Now, that comes after already an investigation in 2024 was inconclusive here. Now, the key takeaway, speaking with oncologists and speaking with epidemiologists here, is that there is no one cause of cancer. We can't say that it's the water or the pesticides or just the soil or any kind of contamination for this yet. But taking this approach of trying to see everything that could be wrong with this community is the way to go. That's the best way. And the way that one of them described to me is just, you know, we cannot wait for these agencies to figure out. We have to do something ourselves.
0: Yeah, the concern is because it's such a rare cancer, and seeing it multiple times really has these parents extremely concerned. Are you expecting there to be an investigation now by health officials?
1: Yes, absolutely. So this investigation by the California Department of Public Health and the Cancer Registry is looking into, first of all, if there is an unusual pattern. I know it sounds strange to hear that. Isn't there an unusual pattern? Don't we know? But at first, they have to make it a statistical determination. And that involves looking at cancer cases across the entire state, Sarah. Now, for us, of course, having this 8 cases or 7 cases, it is a very high number. But we need to wait for this official determination in order to say if it is or it isn't a cancer cluster. And then they will go into the second phase, which is to determine a cause. And one of the epidemiologists that I spoke to said, look, it could be that we never can determine a cause for this, especially if it is or it isn't an environmental cause. It could be just genetics. It could be a particular cluster of one kind of family with a specific kind of heritage that's in this area. Or it could be something that's in the water. It could be something that is in the pesticides that were being sprayed in here. Or it could be something that has to do with a historically contaminated site that's been closed off for years. Now, that's what the community has been looking at. And so far, all of the agencies they're contacted, their water department, the California Environmental Department, they have said that so far they haven't found anything. So that fight continues, Sarah.
0: All right. Julia Vargas Jones, thank you for your reporting on this. It's important. Appreciate it. All right, ahead. Dramatic video of the moment a cargo ship collides with a shipping vessel. Look at this. It sent the vessel basically taking on water, people falling off. Clinging to whatever they can as the water gets higher and higher on the vessel. We'll take you there. And 7 million Americans are living with Alzheimer's, and women are bearing the brunt of this devastating disease. On World Alzheimer's Day, Maria Shriver talks to me about what women can do to protect their brain health against the disease. Those stories and more

0: Anderson Cooper 360, weeknights at 8 on CNN.
1: All right, this morning, the New York Times is reporting that the president held back on joining bombing operations with the Saudis against the Houthi rebels here in Yemen. The Houthis have been have the backing, I should say, of Iran, and they now control territory that lets them restrict the passage of oil and cargo through the Bab el-Mandeb Strait. I can show you where that is here. That's down here. The Houthis now control enough territory to effectively control passage of cargo and oil in and out of that strait. Sources tell CNN that as of now, neither the U.S. nor Saudi Arabia has a clear plan to beat the Houthis back. With us now, CNN national security analyst Alex Plitzis. So, Alex, this New York Times reporting that the U.S. decided not to get involved with the Saudi efforts in Yemen. What might make the United States nervous about joining bombing operations against the Houthis there?
2: So the United States would be nervous potentially about that because it could create a second strategic choke point. So as you correctly circled there, we've got the Bab el-Mandeb in red. But what we've been hearing about for many months is obviously the Strait of Hormuz off to the right. So with the Strait of Hormuz still being held at risk by Iran, we were getting about 7 to 8 million barrels a day out of the Arabian Gulf, out of 21 million that was pre-war levels. In response to that, The Iraqi militias at the behest of Iran struck the east-west pipeline that went across Saudi Arabia, and they were moving oil to the port of Yanbu. Now, in addition to that, the Houthis broke through to the coast. This was supposed to be a Saudi-led problem in terms of dealing with it, and the U.S. still has a ceasefire with the Houthis from last year. So I believe the fear was that if we decided to strike them, the Houthis could then hold the Bab el-Mandeb at risk, further causing oil prices to spike some 40-something days now before the U.S. midterm elections.
1: And just to give people a sense of what you're talking about here, obviously, up here is the Strait of Hormuz. So much focus on that over the last 6 months. This is the east-west oil pipeline you were talking about, and there have been some disruptions there with bombings and destruction. Down here, the Bab el-Mandeb Strait, the Houthis moving ever closer to being able to maintain control of that. The United States has bombed the Houthis in Yemen before. How effective was that in suppressing it? And is there any guarantee that this time around, if the United States did get involved, did go at more actively after the Houthis, that they would be able to suppress them?
2: So the U.S. was successful to a certain extent because it at least got the Houthis to agree to stop a cessation of hostilities, and they had a ceasefire that was put in place, which then got shipping back to normal. But as we've learned from Iran over the last 6 months, you don't need to mine the waters to close the waterway. You can just hold it at risk, and a few missiles and a few drones striking ships is sufficient to cause major international shipping companies to say they won't transit the waters. So even if the U.S. were to renew airstrikes there or operations in support on the ground of the Yemeni government, the recognized government on the other side of Yemen that's fighting back, there's a chance that the Houthis could fire some projectiles and close the strait. As of right now, it remains open, and the ceasefire with the U.S. remains in effect.
1: So one of the justifications for the United States to join Israel in going to war against Iran was to suppress the so-called Iranian proxies in the region. And there has been a success, or there have been some effectiveness against Hezbollah up in Lebanon, Hamas, obviously, in Gaza, and some militias going around in Iraq. But the Houthis seem to be on the rise. The Houthis, an Iranian proxy, albeit a little bit different than some of the others, they don't seem to be weaker today. They seem to be stronger than when the war with Iran began? Or is that a perception problem?
2: No, they certainly still do possess some strength. And they were able to, my understanding is they intercepted Yemeni government forces communications. They were able to exploit that and break through the coast. So they are still an effective force there on the ground, right? And overall, the strategy, though, to deal with this, that the U.S. was dealing with Iran directly, but it was the region or the Gulf allies that were then dealing with the proxy forces. So the Iraqi government was responsible through a U.S.-facilitated discussion to disarm the Iraqi militias or incorporate them into the Iraqi army for accountability purposes. The Lebanese government and Israel got together an agreement to disarm Hezbollah, and then there was an agreement that the Saudis would lead a regional task force to deal with the Houthis. So the U.S. focused on Iran, and the Gulf was supposed to deal with the Houthis, and that's kind of been the strategy here to date.
1: We will see what happens over the course of the next few days. Alex Plitzis, thank you so much for being with us. So a strange catch for a group of fishermen as they reeled in a military drone, not a fish, a drone out of the water.

0: Anderson Cooper 360, weeknights at 8 on CNN.
1: Millions of Americans are battling a disease that strips you of one of your most precious things, your memory. But there are new advancements to test for and treat Alzheimer's and new scientific studies that can help us prevent it. Here's the stark reality, though. More than 7 million Americans are living with Alzheimer's right now. That translates to about 1 in 9 adults over the age of 65. And it is women taking the brunt of this disease. They make up 2/3 of patients. There is no quick fix or cure at this time for Alzheimer's. So the earlier you act, the more options you might have. September is World Alzheimer's Month. And with us today to discuss an internationally known advocate whose own father suffered with Alzheimer's, Maria Shriver. She's here with us. She's an author, journalist, founder of the Women's Alzheimer's Movement at Cleveland Clinic, and co-founder of the Cleveland Clinic Comprehensive Women's Health and Reproductive Center. It's so good to have you here.
2: Thank you,
1: talking
2: Sarah.
1: About this topic. I was telling you, you know, this is my mother's biggest fear, mm-hmm. and it's become mine. Mm-hmm. So let me ask you first about how you were able to get through your father having Alzheimer's, and what lessons did you learn from that experience?
2: Well, I'm so glad to be able to come here and talk to you about the importance of brain health and prevention, which is a new word in the Alzheimer's yeah. space. When my dad was diagnosed, I mean, you have no choice but to get through it. And we knew very little back in 2003, that's almost 25 years ago, right, about this disease, how it was caused, who got it, and what to do about it. So there were really no options for my dad. There were only how my brothers and I and my mother would get through it. And I learned a lot about working together as a family. It's an expensive disease. It requires a lot of the family. I think that's really important to note. There is a lot of hope out there today that wasn't there when my dad, and he was diagnosed later as opposed to, as you were talking about, being diagnosed early today, which is where there's a lot of hope.
1: I do want to ask you about the reason why women
2: Right.
1: are twice as likely to get this disease compared to their male counterparts.
2: Well, this is something that I was really adamant about, and I set out to prove this point that it was women who were at the epicenter of this disease, and we did that in 2010. I partnered with the Alzheimer's Association and to do this report, because everybody said to me, no, it's not women. And now everybody talks about women being not only 2/3 of those who get Alzheimer's, but 2/3 of the caregivers. There's about 13 million Americans who are caring for somebody with Alzheimer's or dementia, not to mention another 40-some million who are caring for other issues, other disabilities and stuff. So we are a caregiving nation. But why it's women, we don't know exactly. We are funding a lot of research at the Women's Alzheimer's Movement to try to understand that. It is 20 years in your brain. I think this is really important to mention before you're symptomatic. So this is not something to focus on when you get to be 65 or 70. This is something to be thinking about, brain health, to be thinking about in your 30s, in your 40s, in your 50s. And we're trying to look at the Women's Alzheimer's Movement. We're trying to look at what's going on in a woman's life at 50. And that's definitely, we're looking at estrogen, we're looking at the menopause inflection point, the menopause transition, trying to understand that. But what I think is really important, which is why I wanted to partner with Eli Lilly, was to talk about brain health, mm-hmm. to talk about Alzheimer's prevention, to talk about getting young people into this conversation and not waiting to think about your brain until it starts to sputter.
1: Let me just quickly ask you one thing, because it's something that I think all of us struggle with. How do you know between I'm, you know, a
2: yes.
1: woman, menopause is making my brain foggy, or,
2: right.
1: you know, do I have Alzheimer's? How do you know the difference between just normal aging and, hey, this
2: well,
1: is a
2: I
1: real
2: Well, I think on Brain Health Matters, you can go on there and they talk about kind of normal aging and or signs to look out for. Obviously, to go and visit a neurologist, you can take a blood test that's now available, and you should talk to your doctor about that. You can ask friends, do you notice anything about, am I repeating things? I get asked this all the time. People say sometimes, like, I went in a room and I forgot why I was there, or, you know, and I said, well, that's different versus if your keys are in the refrigerator, right? And I think kind of just being attentive, asking people who are in your village or in your tribe, hey, do you notice anything about me? Making it a normal part of your conversation. I have a lot of people who come to me, young people, and say, I'm noticing something's off with my mom. I'm noticing something's off with my dad. Am I crazy? And I said, start writing it down. And if you're feeling that something's off, you can talk to your mom or your dad in a non-accusatory way, right, not a shameful way, but suggest, hey, maybe I'm thinking about my brain health. There's a cognitive test you can take online. Do you want to talk to me about your brain health? Do you notice any changes? Have you ever thought about going to a neurologist? That's something that I have heard Maria Shriver talking about, that's a normal thing to do at 50 or 60 or 70.
1: We're so happy to have you here to talk
2: Thank
1: us through
2: you.
1: It, Maria.
2: Thank
1: I really
2: you.
1: Appreciate it.
2: Well, I
1: Thank
2: loved
1: you.
2: Hearing about your mom staying active, learning yeah. languages, staying in it.
1: She's sharp as a tack, sharper than I am. I need to go get checked out. I appreciate you coming
2: Thank
1: out.
2: Thank you, Sarah.
1: True. True fact. Can't remember anything.
3: Mom, true fact, your mom is sharp as a tack also.
1: True fact.
3: Thank you all for joining us. This has been CNN News Central. Situation Room's up next.

0: A young college girl was driving alone late at night on a California freeway, and something went terribly wrong. Investigators found several tiny clues, but none was more telling than a single gold fiber, so rare that it could only have come from one source. Twenty-year-old Kara Knott was a junior at San Diego State University. She was a budding environmentalist and track star who was studying to become a teacher.
1: I can't tell you that I heard one thing about Kara that you would not have wanted your own daughter to be like.
2: She ran, she helped animals, she worked at the zoo, she was just always active. And she had this boyfriend who was just, together they would have stopped traffic.
0: Over the Christmas holidays, Kara's boyfriend, Wayne Bautista, was sick with the flu. So Kara drove to Escondido, California to see him.
3: She called two or three times and asked me things about her nursing type things, the thermometer and whatever. She'd really never been in that role before.
0: Around 8 p.m., Kara called her father to say she was on her way home. But several hours passed, and Kara still had not arrived home.
3: It was about 10 o'clock, and Sam just suddenly had this horrible feeling, and he said, he kind of got up from his chair, and he said, "I'm going to go find Kara."
2: He physically felt it. He said, he called it later, a call to my soul.
0: Wayne Bautista told Kara's family he hadn't heard from her since she left, and he had no idea where she was. Members of the Knott family searched for Kara along the nearby freeways and off-ramps.
3: We just kept looking all night long. I went through the phone book, calling the hospitals and the different police agencies between here and Escondido, and nobody knew anything.
0: At daybreak, Kara's family drove down the Mercy Road exit ramp off of Interstate 15.
4: It was a dead end. Underneath, it was dark and desolate. I've even gone down there to write reports and didn't stick around. It was an eerie location.
1: We commonly referred to that area as the tombs because of the way it appeared from underneath the roadway.
0: Underneath the main highway, hidden from view, was Kara's abandoned car. The driver's side window was opened halfway. The keys were still in the ignition, and Kara's purse was on the seat. Investigators from the San Diego Police Department searched the entire area. 70 feet below a nearby bridge, they discovered what appeared to be a woman's body. Kara's father, Sam, was at the scene, and he knew from the sheriff's reaction that the news was bad.
5: Sam walked over to the officers, looked them in the eye man to man, and said, "Did you find my daughter?" And the officers turned away and said, "Yes, we did. I'm sorry, she's dead." Sam's response to that has always stuck with me. What would a father say under those circumstances? Sam's response was, "I wish you could have known her. She was an angel."

0: no obligation. The benefits could be life-changing.
1: The murder of 20-year-old Kara Knott was a complete mystery.
2: The motive wasn't obvious because there didn't seem to be any rhyme or reason for her to even be in that location.
1: During Kara's autopsy, the medical examiner found no signs of sexual assault. The cause of death was strangulation. There were ligature marks around her neck and a mysterious bruise on her.

0: Evidence inside Kara's car was a receipt from a Chevron gas station, which was about 15 miles from the crime scene.
1: We went to that gas station, of course, and we talked to the people. They remembered her, and there was absolutely nothing out of the ordinary. She wasn't approached by anybody. She filled her car up, and she paid for it, and she left by herself.
0: On the bridge near Kara's body, investigators found two suspicious skid marks.
1: I was unsure whether they were braking skid or whether they were acceleration skid, but they were protected and measured very carefully and photographed extensively.
0: The distance between the marks was 53 inches, indicating a large vehicle. Since it appeared that Kara drove off the highway willingly, investigators believed there must have been a reason for her doing that.
2: Whoever stopped this young lady, it had to be somebody she trusted. And again, I suspect her boyfriend because she's not going to let anyone. She's careful.
0: Kara's boyfriend, Wayne Batista, was the last known person to see Kara alive.
1: He was a person of interest. He had spent a considerable amount of time with her because he was ill. And she was up there taking care of him. And we only had his word that she had left and at what time she had left.
0: Batista said he was home all night after Kara left, and his sister confirmed his alibi.
3: 9 p.m. on Saturday, December 27th, Kara Knott telephoned her parents to tell them that she was on her way home.
0: In a search for information, police asked a local television station to feature Kara's story on their Crime Stoppers program. The producers reenacted what they believed were Kara's last moments alive in the hope that someone had seen something and would come forward. And Rory Devine, a local news reporter, joined forces with Craig Pyre, a California highway patrolman, for a segment on driver safety.
4: Being a female, you could be raped, robbed if you're a male, all the way to where you could be killed.
5: During the ride along,
6: he said, if somebody should come up to your car and offer help, just ask them to call the CHP. Don't get out of your car and walk up the freeway, because once you get in the car with someone, you're at their mercy.
0: The first lead in the case came from numerous telephone calls to police responding to their pleas for help.
2: There was about 300 calls made to Crime Stopper. There's about 30 women have been stopped and been taken off down at Mercy Road, talked to, detained.
0: They all said that a California highway patrolman instructed them to drive to the same deserted location where Kara was murdered. Some said the patrolman sat in the passenger seat of their car and questioned them. Several said the questions were inappropriate and sexual in nature. The officer was 36-year-old Craig Pyre, a veteran on the force. Interestingly, this was the same patrolman who appeared on television telling the public what to do to remain safe.
6: He had done stories with the media for years, and he seemed so concerned. And he seemed so upset about the fact that this young woman had been killed. We both expressed how upset and how sad it was.
7: If there was a man who's more proud of being a CHP officer, I don't know that I've ever met him.
0: Craig Pyre was working the night Kara was murdered, but his logbook provided an alibi. It showed he was miles away from the crime scene writing a traffic ticket at 9:30, the approximate time Kara Knott was killed.
2: I said, I don't think there's any way in the world Craig could have possibly committed this crime, but it still needs to be looked into.
0: And look into it, they did.

0: A week after Carinat's murder, authorities still had no real suspects. But 30 different women called police to complain about a California highway patrolman, Craig Pyre, who they say improperly stopped them along the same stretch of highway to interrogate them. When Pyre was questioned, investigators noticed several suspicious marks on his face.
1: He had scratches on his forehead. He had trauma to one arm. Man, it sounded like he'd been in a fight.
0: Pyre said he accidentally fell against a fence at the police barracks on the same night Cara was killed.
2: The fence was higher than the level of the blacktop that his car was parked on, and it was about 10 feet away. In our eyes, he would have had to take a running leap to hit his face on the fence.
0: And a closer inspection of Pyre's logbook for the night of Cara's murder showed an erasure mark for the entry at 9:30, the suspected time frame of the murder.
2: What it meant to me was that to make it look like he had something going on during that period of time.
1: And I still didn't believe at this point that he could have possibly committed that crime.
0: Craig Pyre denied any involvement in Cara's murder. And he willingly turned over the uniform he was wearing the night Cara was killed. Interestingly, there was a gold-edged shoulder patch on the uniform, which criminalist John Sims examined with a polarized light microscope.
3: The visual appearance of those old fibers from the Highway Patrol patch was so distinguishable and memorable that I immediately remembered that there was something in the Carinat clothing that I had seen that looked just like that.
0: The single gold fiber that Sims found on Kara's sweatshirt was microscopically consistent with the gold fibers from Craig Pyre's shoulder patch.
1: Now it's become a real sick, bad feeling. This was my first bout with high blood pressure.
0: But simply because fibers look the same doesn't mean they are the same. So investigators sent the gold fibers to forensic microscopist Skip Palahniuk. Under high magnification, Palahniuk discovered both fibers were made of rayon, but there was something unusual. The fibers had not been colored with a dye, but with a pigment, a relatively outdated process.
4: You hardly ever find rayon fibers or acetate rayon fibers that are pigmented anymore. It's just a process which simply isn't used.
0: Next, Palahniuk compared the color of the pigments in both fibers. A tiny piece of each fiber was placed in a solvent which separated the pigment from the fiber. The pigment granules from both fibers were then studied with a spectrophotometer. It sends light through the pigment to measure how much of it is absorbed and how much passes through.
4: It actually builds up a little chart that looks like a curve. And what you physically really do in the end when you're comparing two fibers is to compare these two curves.
0: The fiber from Kara's sweatshirt and those taken from Pyre's shoulder patch were not just similar, they were an exact match.
4: I hadn't seen fibers like that up to that point, and I haven't seen them since.
1: I produced three or four other jackets, which the threads were compared with the patch that he wore, and they were different.
3: To see a piece of evidence that was, in my eyes, from the microscope's eyes, a physical link between the victim and the suspect in this case, it was a scary feeling, actually.
0: Purple fibers were found on Pyre's police boots and his gun. When these fibers were tested in the same way as the gold fibers, they were found to be an exact match with fibers from Kara's sweatpants.
3: We had a cross transfer taking place. We had some of Carinat's physical clothing material on Craig Pyre. We had Craig Pyre's physical clothing material on Carinat. Not a lot, because this contact was what I would call basically a flash contact. It was quick and it was over almost immediately.
0: Investigators sprayed luminol in the trunk of Pyre's police cruiser and found nothing. But they noticed a small piece of yellow rope underneath the spare tire. Police asked forensic odontologist Skip Sperber to compare the rope from Pyre's police car to the ligature marks on Kara's neck.
5: On measuring the rope and finding there was a distance of 7/16 of an inch from the center of each coil to the next coil, and seeing the same distance on the coils on Miss Knott's neck, which were all 7/16 of an inch, that demonstrated to me that very likely that rope may have caused that that injury.
0: Also, on Kara Knott's shoe, scientists found a tiny drop of blood.
5: And at the time of Miss Knott's death, we were not using DNA with any great amount. And so at that time, we relied basically on blood type.
0: Tests revealed the blood was type AB, the rarest type in the United States. It also happened to be Officer Craig Pyre's blood type. 21 days after the murder of Kara Knott, Craig Pyre, a 13-year veteran of the California Highway Patrol, was charged with first-degree murder.
2: His exact statement was something very similar to, I'm not saying that I did this, and I didn't do this, but what would happen to me if I did do this?

0: Voltaire, clinically proven long-lasting arthritis pain relief.
1: Craig Pyre was once considered one of the California Highway Patrol's finest.
2: He wrote a lot of tickets, son. He was considered a hot pencil. He'd answer the radio on the first call. You could count on him. His whole life was a highway patrol.
3: He would shine his badge, crease his pants, and that was his identity. It was a big part of who he was, perhaps the biggest part of who he was. And clearly something went radically wrong.
1: There was an overwhelming amount of forensic evidence that tied him to Kara Knott's murder. The skid marks found at the crime scene were 53 inches apart, the same width as the tires on Pyre's police car.
4: They proved to be precisely, and I mean precisely, the width of a police cruiser.
1: The size and shape of the bruises on Kara's face were similar to those caused by a police flashlight.
5: It was my hypothesis that he grabbed the flashlight at this point, swung it in a backhand fashion, which ended up with the bell of the flashlight hitting her on the forehead and with the handle of the flashlight hitting her just on the cheekbone.
1: Prosecutors believe Craig Pyre first noticed Kara Knott at the Chevron station as she was pumping gas into her car. Then he followed her along the highway until she was just a short distance away from his favorite interrogation spot. Based on stories from other women, Pyre pulled over. Prosecutors think Pyre turned his lights on and used his loudspeaker to tell Kara to follow him down the highway to the next exit. Kara probably didn't know the area would be deserted. Once there, Pyre may have tried to get into Kara's car, as he had done before with the other women, but Kara refused. This may have resulted in Pyre demanding that Kara get out of her car. At some point, Kara felt threatened and fought back, scratching Pyre's face. Pyre struck Kara in the face with his flashlight, knocking her unconscious. Now, realizing he had gone too far, and that Kara would be able to identify and testify against him, Pyre took some rope from his trunk and strangled her. It appeared that Pyre put Kara's body on the hood of his car to drive to the bridge so that her hair and clothing fibers wouldn't get inside. But the fiber transfer had already occurred. It was evidence that even a 70-foot fall couldn't dislodge.
3: That little piece of gold, which he could never know was being transferred between him and Kara Knott, proved to be his undoing.
6: There's a lot of irony in that fiber from that particular patch that was apparently so meaningful to him was what was found on her that really was instrumental in conviction.
1: Craig Pyre was convicted of first-degree murder and was sentenced to 25 years in prison.
2: It's a major embarrassment to me that he wore the same uniform I did.
1: Pyre continues to maintain his innocence. But when asked if he wanted the blood on Kara's boot tested using the latest in DNA technology, Pyre declined.
3: He didn't want the blood tested. That tells us all I need to know about that. An innocent man would have the blood tested.
1: In November of 2000, Kara's father, Sam, suffered a heart attack and died just a few yards from where Kara was killed. He was tending the garden the Knott family created on that site.
4: I really believe that Sam wouldn't have chosen another place to die. I think that's where his connection with Kara was.
1: Go-go dancer in rural Ohio vanished without a trace, leaving investigators without a single clue as to her whereabouts. The case went unsolved for 26 years until a homemade box, tool mark analysis, and an old car provided hints to where she had gone.

0: rolling farm country of Wayne County, Ohio, was home to 19-year-old Janice Hartman.
1: Janice was a free spirit, and she was raised with two brothers. Tomboy effect. I mean, she'd climb a tree with the best of us.
0: And as with most teenagers, she had a boyfriend, 19-year-old John Smith.
2: He is kind of a nerdy, howdy-doody looking guy, the person you would forget right away after you met him.
0: The two were inseparable, and both had a rebellious streak.
1: And he rode a motorcycle at the time. And she was that type of person that wanted to be on a fast item, whatever it was.
0: When they finished high school, Janice and John got married, but the union didn't last long, and 4 years later, they divorced. To support herself, Janice took a job at a local nightclub as a go-go dancer.
2: Her family was very uneasy with this, and she said, "Hey, come on down to the bar and see me dance." She didn't take all her clothes off.
0: One night after work, she was invited to a private party. Janice told friends later there was heavy drinking at the party and also drugs. Several men asked Janice to dance. And at some point, things got out of control.
2: She was drunk. These other guys appeared to be drunk. Some of the gentlemen at this party attempted to rape her, attempted to sexually assault her, became very abusive.
0: Eventually, Janice talked her way out of the situation and left. She immediately filed a formal complaint.
1: She went directly to the police department at the time and told them the whole story, took statements and the whole nine yards, everything she needed to do, and then she needed protection.
0: Janice returned to the nightclub and go-go dancing, but what happened at the party haunted her.
1: She went over to my mom's a couple of nights after that whole situation happened, and she mentioned to my sister that, "Hey, I'm going to wait for a while. I'll be gone. Don't worry."
0: And with that, Janice disappeared without taking her clothes or her car.
3: If you're going to leave the area, you're going to need things to go with. You're going to need your clothing. You're going to need means of transportation.
0: Police interviewed the men who allegedly assaulted Janice at the party. They admitted the situation had gotten out of hand, but they said they had no idea where Janice was.
2: Because of her lifestyle, this bar-hopping go-go dancer disappears one day, just a few days after she was nearly raped by a bunch of guys. Police, I think, assume that she just led this dangerous lifestyle and it finally caught up with her.
0: And for the next 26 years, no one saw or heard anything more from Janice Hartman.

0: Janice Hartman disappeared just days after several men tried to rape her at a party. At first, investigators assumed her disappearance was somehow related to the incident.
1: Here's a young, troubled girl who's in her early 20s, who's hanging out with a bunch of questionable people, probably smoking some marijuana, having a good time. She probably ran away for a while.
0: The case eventually turned cold. And after years with no further information, the Hartman family gradually accepted the idea that they would never see Janice again.
2: When there's someone missing, you always have this hole. I'm telling you, it's like a hole in your heart. You'll have it. It's never filled.
0: 20 long years passed. Then everything changed with one telephone call. It was from a woman who called Gary, asking for his sister Janice.
2: I took the phone call, and I'm saying, yes, I'm Janice's brother.
3: And I said, I understand your sister was married to John Smith.
2: And I said, yes, she was married to John Smith, but she's missing.
3: And I said, well, our sisters have one thing in common. They were both married to John Smith. And I said, my sister's missing. Gary Hartman's reply was, my God, lady, you got a problem. My sister's been missing since November of 74. Never to be heard from again.
0: Sherry, the woman who called, said her sister, 49-year-old Betty Fran, had been married to John Smith for only a few months, and Smith had lied to Betty and her family about his past.
3: He presented himself as a 40-year-old Mennonite bachelor, never been married, a degree in aeronautical engineering from Ohio State University with a specialization in jet propulsion. None of that turned out to be true.
4: This was the turning point. What are the odds? What are the odds that one wife would disappear under suspicious circumstances, then a second wife would disappear under suspicious circumstances, that they would both disappear with almost the exact same circumstances?
0: John Smith denied any involvement in Betty Fran's disappearance.
1: John's initial report was that he came home from work and his wife had left, and there was a very brief letter which said she had gone out and please don't forget to feed the fish.
0: Smith denied having anything to do with his first wife's disappearance, too. The FBI's cold case unit got involved and discovered an interesting coincidence in the missing persons reports. 20 years earlier, witnesses told investigators that they saw John Smith in the club watching his first wife dance on the night she disappeared.
5: John was not the type of person who would want his wife or even his ex-wife to be dancing in a skimpy outfit at a bar in front of men.
0: Another witness saw Smith and Janice leave together at closing time.
1: The divorce was final. John was still trying to win her back. She was dating other men. So this was like a pot that was just boiling and boiling and boiling and boiling.
0: Janice's family long suspected John Smith was somehow involved in her disappearance. Smith had a temper and had been abusive towards Janice during their marriage.
2: I was playing a game of chess with him one day. I nailed him with a checkmate. And he just looked at the board, took his arm, slammed it across the chessboard. All the pieces just scattered all over the room. And I was odd. I just sort of sat back. I was thinking, whoa, what's coming next?
0: Investigators had plenty of suspicion, but no hard evidence. All they knew was that Smith was the last known person to see both Janice Hartman and Betty Fran before they disappeared.
1: Dead in the water. I mean, we've got no leads. It's exhausted. I mean, short of an accidental discovery or him confessing, we've got nothing.

0: Your savings. Call now, because waiting is already costing you.
1: It was an astounding coincidence that John Smith's first and second wives both disappeared without a trace. In looking into Smith's background, investigators discovered that Smith had a younger brother, Michael, and they decided to pay Michael a visit. At first, Michael was unwilling to answer their questions.
2: After that interview, Michael went home and talked to his wife. He searched his soul. Michael had had a secret, and it had been eating at him for years. And he searched his conscience, and he decided that he was going to turn on his brother.
1: Michael told the FBI a horrifying tale. He said shortly after his brother's first wife, Janice, disappeared, he saw John building a wooden box in his grandparents' garage.
3: He thought that the shape was odd. It had an odd dimension to it. It was about 4 feet in length, but it was rather short.
1: John said he would use the box to store Janice's belongings.
2: Michael found this very perplexing and didn't know what to think of it. And why was he building a box to put her clothing in?
3: If you're going to build a box to store things, you need to build it deep like a chest. And John became angry with his brother at this time, so Michael left the garage, went back into the grandparents' home.
1: Later that night, Michael went back out to the garage and looked through the window.
3: John is now packing clothing items into that box, which was completed. Michael thought it was odd how he was packing. He was taking the clothing and rolling it up and laying it along the outside edges of that box. His brother was crying during the time he was packing these clothing items.
1: The box was nailed shut and stored in their grandparents' garage. 5 years later, when Michael and his grandfather were cleaning the garage, they pried the box open and looked inside.
2: Michael saw something that he would never forget for the rest of his life. Looking up at him was the face of Janice Hartman. And this corpse had the legs cut off below the knees.
1: Michael and his grandfather closed the box and immediately called John, who insisted he had nothing to do with Janice's death. He said someone else killed her and he was hiding the body because he thought he would be blamed. Michael said John put the coffin in his black Corvette and drove away. He never saw it again, and he said nothing about it for years.
2: He thought, my God, I might be an accomplice to a murder. I don't want to get in trouble for this. So he just didn't say anything. It's not neat, and it doesn't speak well for Michael, but it's the truth.
1: But where was the wooden box now, 21 years later? Investigators learned that John Smith's stepfather was pouring the concrete foundation in an apartment complex around the time John removed the box. Ground-penetrating radar found a potential grave underneath the garage floor.
4: The highway construction people, actually using giant saws, removed a portion of the garage floor. And then with excavation, materials were removed and screened by the FBI evidence response team.
1: But they found nothing. Investigators contacted every law enforcement agency and coroner in the state, asking if they knew anything about a wooden box with a body inside, missing the legs. And they got a break.
3: The officer who got that letter had been on the force for 25 years or more, and it was just the best bit of luck we could have ever hoped for, that he would have been the person who got the letter, because he immediately remembered the lady in the box from April of 1980.
1: 10 years earlier, a highway worker found human remains in a wooden box in some deep brush along the side of a road.
2: She's a Jane Doe. They did all the things that they were supposed to do. They didn't have the DNA technology that we have now. There's no database they could go to. There were no fingerprints that they could look up. So they didn't have the kind of forensic capabilities that they have now. So they just buried her in a potter's grave and hoped for the best.
1: But authorities kept the box as well as the nightgown that covered the victim's face. And on the nightgown was a clue.
5: I could see her face in the dress. It was like looking at Jan, like she was there with us. And it was chilling to see it.
1: After all this time, was it possible that forensic science could identify the remains and also expose her killer?

0: Stop the bacteria that cause BO with Lumi.
1: Authorities in Indiana exhumed the remains of the unidentified woman they had buried a decade earlier. The bones were taken to forensic anthropologists Frank and Julie Saul.
2: When we did the x-rays, we determined that we were dealing with someone in early 20s.
1: The pelvic bones indicated it was a female. By measuring the femur, Dr. Saul determined she was approximately 5 feet 4 inches tall, the same height as Janice Hartman. The skull was in almost perfect condition, showing no signs of trauma. Unfortunately, there were no dental records of Janice Hartman for comparison.
2: The smile was consistent with Janice Hartman, but we needed to do a more thorough job of establishing her positive identity.
1: The anthropologist noted the woman's legs had been amputated below the knee after death. To find out more, they sent the leg bones to forensic anthropologist Steve Sims.
3: I am more specialized in that I work in the more modern samples of anthropology or forensic anthropology. And within that, I have a specialty of bone trauma.
1: Dr. Sims noticed several false starts on the bones, which allowed him to see both sides of the instrument used. Handsaws have teeth, which alternately bend to the right and left, making a W-shaped cut. The teeth cut a swath through the bone that's wider than the rest of the blade. But the instrument used to cut these bones made a V-shaped cut, jagged on one side and smooth on the other.
3: It has teeth on one side, and it's a fairly good description of a serrated knife. Take a lot of strength to actually do that, or what I would say is a lot of motivation.
1: A bone fragment was sent to the FBI lab in Washington, D.C. for mitochondrial DNA analysis. When compared with the mitochondrial DNA from Janice Hartman's mother, there was a match. The body was Janice Hartman.
4: I don't know what kind of human being can do something like that. He's a sick man. Sociopath was the term that I heard used more than once.
1: Investigators searched motor vehicle records and discovered John Smith's old Corvette sports car was now in the possession of a car collector in New Jersey who had kept it in pristine condition. Measurements revealed Janice's coffin could have easily fit inside the car, and there was other evidence.
5: The FBI agent noted scratches on the dash, as well as the rear window of that Corvette, which would be consistent with the edges of a box that size being placed in the vehicle.
1: 26 years after Janice Hartman disappeared, John Smith was arrested and charged with first-degree murder. Prosecutors believe Smith was angry that Janice divorced him, and that he also objected to her work as a dancer. Smith heard about the incident at the party Janice attended, and he used this as his cover for murder. Witnesses saw Smith leave the nightclub with Janice on the night she disappeared. Prosecutors think Smith strangled Janice to death later that night.
5: I think that the legs being severed from Janice's body was symbolic in that she had walked out on John Smith. For a controlling man, he could not handle that. He made sure she would never walk away from him again.
1: Smith built the coffin in his grandfather's garage and buried Janice with her nightgown over her face. He stored the coffin in his grandfather's garage until family members told him to remove it. Then he put it in his sports car and dumped it in the weeds along an Indiana highway. Based on the evidence, John Smith was convicted of Janice Hartman's murder, and he was sentenced to 15 years to life in prison.
6: These weren't just a pile of bones. Science was able to give these bones a name and relatives who loved her. They were able to give these bones an identity. They were able to bring this case to life, and that's why they got a conviction.
1: Michael Fleeman wrote a book about this case, The Stranger in My Bed, and he doubts anyone will find Smith's second wife, Betty Fran.
6: John Smith is not going to tell them where Betty Fran's body is if he is the one, in fact, who is responsible for this.
4: That would be a step in the right direction, and that would probably get him a conference with God before he would be sent to hell.
6: To do that means facing execution, and it's just not going to happen. I don't think Betty Fran's ever going to be found, and I don't think her case is ever going to be finally solved.
1: Investigators found evidence that Betty Fran was about to leave Smith because she learned he was having an affair with another woman.
7: In my opinion, that is a good portion of John's problem, is abandonment. If a woman is going to leave him, it's, nah, I control when you leave.
1: Even though hunters wear bright orange vests and hats, accidents still happen. The problem is trying to figure out which shootings are accidents and which are not. In Colorado, investigators used forensic metallurgy, a piece of string and geology, to see whether one man's death was an accident or murder. Each year, thousands of big game hunters flock to the Uncompahgre National Park in western Colorado.
8: Elk, deer, bear, mountain lion up in that area. So it's kind of a pretty area, very remote.
1: On the second day of hunting season in 1995, Doug Kyle was relaxing in his camp when he heard a woman screaming. She said she found her husband lying on the ground near their camp. He had been shot in the chest.
9: Go ahead, sir. Has a man been shot and killed up here?
10: Today?
9: Yes. And his wife here, she's going crazy.
11: I could tell that, you know, he was deceased. And I looked at her and told her, I said, ma'am, I'm sorry. I said, but he's gone.
1: The victim was 48-year-old Bruce Dodson. His wife, Janice, said she went looking for him when he didn't return to their camp.
12: Right after this happened, or I was being told anyway that it was a hunting accident.
11: He's a man walking upright through grass 4 inches tall. He's got a hunter orange cap on. He's carrying a rifle. The only thing that could have happened in this world would have been a one in a million chance of somebody a canyon over shooting at an animal, and a stray bullet hitting him.
1: Bruce's body was sent to the medical examiner, Dr. Tom Canfield, for an autopsy.
8: You know, Bruce worked for me. He was a medical technologist in the Delta Hospital, and I knew him very well, both on a professional and a personal level.
1: The autopsy results were startling. Bruce hadn't been shot once, but three times.
8: Well, I was able to determine, one, that they were distant range gunshot wounds. That is, they were fired from a significant distance.
1: One shot was a superficial wound that went through his hunting vest and grazed his back.
8: The wound that went through his vest but did not cause significant damage to him probably was the first shot.
13: I believed he then took the vest off to see what had happened.
14: He would have turned in that direction and probably yelled out of fear, hey, I'm not a deer, you know, I'm not an elk. Hey, I'm over here, yell, you know, don't shoot.
1: Bruce was shot a second time while waving his vest in the air. It entered his chest and exited under his right arm.
8: Mr. Dodson may have tried to crawl away when the last shot was fired.
1: The third and fatal shot entered his back in an upward trajectory and was found in Bruce's lung. It was badly deformed, but by its size, identified as a .243 caliber round.
13: The only landmark we really had to go on was the base design.
1: Janice Dodson had been hunting on this trip too, but this bullet did not come from her rifle or Bruce's.
15: So it couldn't have been Bruce's rifle that killed him. Couldn't have been Janice's rifle that killed Bruce Dodson.
1: But Dr. Canfield was convinced the shooting was no accident.
8: I was able to conclude, beyond a reasonable doubt and with reasonable medical certainty, that Bruce died from multiple gunshot wounds, and it was clearly a homicide.

0: The autopsy revealed Bruce Dodson had been hit with 3 shots.
1: We didn't know if maybe we had some maniac in the woods with a rifle, just randomly shooting someone.
0: Investigators found a clue in a fence post near Bruce's body. It was a fresh bullet hole. So they used a string to perform a trajectory analysis.
2: We began where the victim was located at the approximate

0: casing. To find the bullet that went through Bruce's chest, investigators searched the area in the straight line path beyond where Bruce was standing. With a metal detector, miraculously, they found a .308 caliber round.
1: At the end of that string was the bullet. I mean, it was stroke of luck.
0: This raised the possibility that there were two shooters. Since a .308 caliber round passed through Bruce's body and a .243 caliber round killed him,
2: none of that forensic evidence added up. The analysis of the bullet in Bruce's body didn't match any of the evidence that we had picked up at the scene so far.
0: Neither Bruce nor his wife, Janice, owned a rifle capable of firing either caliber round. A look into the victim's background revealed that Bruce Dodson and Janice had been married for only 3 months.
3: Bruce said that Janice wanted to go on this hunting trip. He didn't really want to go, but to make her happy, he agreed to go.
0: Family members were appalled at the way Janice behaved after Bruce's death.
3: She threw everything that my brother owned away, had his dog put to sleep, sold his horse, took his name off the mailbox like the next day.
0: Even more alarming was the fact that Janice's ex-husband, J.C. Lee, was camping less than a mile away from Bruce and Janice at the time of the murder.
1: He was camped 3/4 of a mile from the Dodson camp where John Bruce Dodson was murdered. So he was quite suspicious to us, and we thought at that point, hey, we need to look into this guy.
0: When interviewed, Lee said he owned a .308 caliber rifle that was stolen from his camp the night before Bruce was killed.
1: So that was really suspicious to us, is, the fact that all of a sudden, you know, this man says, I had a .308 rifle stolen from my camp while I was up there, but I didn't know it was stolen until I got back to my apartment in Utah.
0: Lee reported that some of his Nosler brand .308 caliber ammunition was also stolen, the same brand as the shell casing found at the crime scene.
1: So a lot of things started pointing towards this guy, J.C. Lee.
0: J.C. Lee and Janice had divorced because Lee started dating a friend of their daughters.
1: We thought that J.C. Lee may have been jealous of Janice recently marrying Bruce Dodson.
2: Maybe he wanted to get back at Janice?
1: We couldn't link J.C. Lee to the Dodson murder scene, and we couldn't link Janice Dodson to the ex-husband's camp 3/4 of a mile away.
0: Also suspicious, Janice had purchased 3 life insurance policies on Bruce shortly before his death.
1: She stood to gain almost $500,000, so it's a lot of motive.
0: And after the funeral, Janice's behavior was bizarre, to say the least.
2: One of his last requests was to be cremated and to have his ashes scattered in Leadville, Colorado. Janice had taken Bruce's ashes, and as they approached Leadville, she dumped them on the side of the road.
0: And Janice told investigators she was going to her cousin's home in East Texas to grieve. But investigators discovered she was doing no such thing.
1: We did a financial investigation on her, and we found that several times Janice Dodson's ATM card was used in Lake Charles, Louisiana, at a casino, Players Club. So we're thinking, well, how could she be in East Texas grieving and her ATM cards being used in Louisiana at a gambling casino?
0: And even more bizarre, not long after Bruce was killed, Janice married husband number 3, Bart Hall.
1: Bart Hall, nice guy. He said, I felt so strong for Janice and for her welfare that after we got married, I took out a $100,000 life insurance policy on myself just to make sure if something happened to me, she was well taken care of. With that, Dave says, you don't hunt, do you?

0: Janice Dodson denied any involvement in her husband Bruce's murder. So did her ex-husband, J.C. Lee, who had an alibi. His girlfriend and a co-worker confirmed he was hunting with them at the time of the murder. For the next three summers, Bill Booth, his partner Dave Martinez, and others camped in the Uncompahgre National Park and looked for the .308 rifle. On one of their trips, Booth and Martinez took along a member of NecroSearch International, an organization of volunteers who use new technologies to find missing people, and in this case, missing weapons. They were searching for the rifle in a pond near J.C. Lee's campsite.
1: And it was at that time that we were at the pond near the ex-husband's camp when an individual from NecroSearch International identified the lining of this pond, stock pond, to be bentonite clay. And he said, boy, that's very unusual to have bentonite clay in the middle of the Uncompahgre National Forest in a stock pond.
0: And this jogged their memory. They remembered that Janice Dodson's clothes had been covered in mud on the day of her husband's murder. Janice's muddy clothing had been kept in evidence for the past 3 years. Jacqueline Battle scraped some of the mud from the clothing and ground it to a fine powder. Battle sifted and weighed the samples and then examined them under a polarizing microscope. The mud from Janice's clothing contained bentonite.
2: Bentonite is a clay-like material comprised of minerals of aluminum silicates, magnesium, and iron oxides. Ranchers would add bentonite as a sealant so that the water would be retained in the watering hole versus seeping through into the ground.
0: The bentonite on Janice's clothing was identical to the sample from the pond behind her ex-husband's camp. Battles examined mud samples from other ponds in the national park, but none matched the mud from Janice's clothing.
3: We were ecstatic because we were now able to show that she was lying, and we were now able to show her in an area where the murder weapon was stolen.
0: To investigators, this was proof that Janice had stolen her ex-husband's gun, possibly in an attempt to frame him.
1: We were able to put Janice Dodson at her ex-husband's camp. We couldn't put the ex-husband at her camp.
3: Perhaps Janice killed two birds with one stone, J.C. Lee and John Bruce Dodson. We have no way of knowing what she had planned for J.C. Lee. Personally, I feel that J.C. Lee was going to be the fall guy, a patsy for Janice.
0: Investigators still had one question to answer. They knew a .308 caliber round went through Bruce's body, but a .243 caliber round was found in his lung. Where did this .243 caliber round come from?
4: This case is more twists and turns than a snake. And it was just one thing after another.

0: or if it's right for you. You're unbelievable.
1: Three years after Bruce Dodson's murder, investigators still didn't know why a .243 caliber round was found in his lung when it appeared that a .308 caliber rifle was used in the murder. While reading a gun and ammunition magazine, Bill Booth discovered the answer. He saw an ad for the Nostler brand .308 caliber bullet. It showed a picture of the small inner core of the bullet, which looked surprisingly similar to the bullet found in Bruce Dodson's lung.
2: When I looked at the photograph of the cutaway and remembering the core that we had removed from Bruce Dodson's lung, it was the same, very similar.
3: The projectile that entered the body was the bullet core. Passing through an intervening object very likely would have stripped off the copper jacket, and only the core would have proceeded from that area.
4: He has an epiphany. I think he said, that's it. He got up and went down to a sporting goods store and bought some of those bullets, went home, took one out, cut it open in his garage, and that's got to be it.
1: Most lead bullets are made from recycled car batteries, which have numerous trace elements. A forensic metallurgist at the FBI analyzed the lead inner core of the bullet from Bruce Dodson's body using plasma atomic emission spectroscopy. It was compared to the .308 caliber round found at the scene.
4: So she tested for a certain number of, I think it's 6 or 8 trace elements, and when you compare them, there was a match.
1: Which meant both bullets were from the same batch.
4: The odds of a bullet from the same batch being in the victim and being in the hillside, of not being fired at the same sequence of shots, the odds against that were just astounding.
1: Prosecutors believe Janice Dodson planned her husband's murder almost from the day they got married. And she chose a campsite just a short distance away from where she knew her ex-husband had camped every year for the past 20 years. At some point, prosecutors say Janice quietly made her way over to her ex-husband's campsite, wading through the mud in the pond so she wouldn't be seen. While her ex-husband was away, she stole his Remington .308 caliber rifle and ammunition. But she never realized that the mud on her boots and coveralls could tie her to the robbery. The next day, Janice went hunting alone, and her husband was the prey. She hid in the bushes, waiting for Bruce to walk by, and then she fired. The first shot only grazed him. In a panic, Bruce took off his vest and waved to the shooter. The second shot entered his chest and came out under his right arm, and he fell to the ground. The third shot struck the fence post, shearing off the outer core before it hit and killed him. Janice inadvertently left one of the .308 shell casings behind. She got rid of the rifle somewhere in the Colorado wilderness before calling for help. Where she disposed of it remains a mystery.
3: If the suspect would have been a better shot, and Mr. Dodson would have been killed with a single shot, it's possible that this would never have been investigated as a homicide.
2: We wouldn't have been looking for bullet fragments. We wouldn't have been looking for mud analysis.
1: Prosecutors believe the motive was greed.
4: I believe she married him with the intent to beef up his finances and kill him. That's about as cold-blooded as you can get.
2: So she would have got revenge. She would have got rid of Bruce Dodson, obtained approximately $500,000 in worth, and also pinned the rap on J.C. Lee to get even with him for leaving with their daughter's girlfriend. I think it was an excellent plan that didn't work.
1: 5 years after the death of her husband, Janice Dodson went on trial for his murder.
4: We had forensic firearms evidence, forensic metallurgist. This case was built on forensics.
1: The jury deliberated for 3.5 days, then found Janice Dodson guilty of first-degree murder. She was sentenced to life in prison without the possibility of parole.
5: When the verdict came in the courtroom, my legs turned to rubber. And all I can do today is, and I never got a chance, I wanted to thank the jury for all the work they did.
1: To investigators and the forensic experts who worked on the case, Janice Dodson was one step away from committing the perfect crime.
6: Janice probably never thought that where she walked and picked up soil on her boots and her clothing might have played a key part in convicting her.
7: Bruce was never far from our thoughts during this whole investigation, and I think he got some justice.
2: Was it for forensics, I can tell you right now, Janice Dodson would be walking the street. She assassinated Bruce Dodson. He didn't have a chance. I wouldn't even call her a black widow. I would call her just a greedy assassin.
1: For over a decade, suspicious fires burned businesses and homes in Southern California. Arson was suspected, but there was little physical evidence. Investigators found an important piece of evidence in a novel that describes several fires strikingly similar to the real ones. How was it possible that the author knew information never revealed to the public? South Pasadena, California, a town of only 3 square miles, located just north of Hollywood. On the night of October 10th, 1984, most residents were getting ready to watch the San Diego Padres take on the Detroit Tigers in the World Series. Jim Upton, just 19 years old at the time, was working as a cashier at Ole's Home Center.
8: And I was like, why is it so quiet in here? I go, oh, yeah, it's the World Series this evening. I was like thanking God that it was nice and quiet in the store.
1: Around 7 p.m., Optum heard an emergency announcement over the public address system. He went to investigate.
8: I was walking toward the front of the store, and I noticed grayish-white pillar of smoke.
1: Optum went to the hardware department and began to lead customers toward the front of the store.
8: I looked down one of the side aisles and noticed that there was just a wall of flames. I felt trapped and didn't know where to go from there.
1: Then the lights went out, and Ogden couldn't see the others. Everyone inside the store desperately tried to find a fire exit.
9: The first unit to arrive at Ole's observed a column of smoke coming from the roof area. The chief in charge was not certain at that time what they had. He didn't realize the extent of the conflagration.
1: Within a very short period of time, the fire was a roaring inferno. Jim Upton barely got out alive.
8: My ears were singed. The left arm was burnt. As soon as I got out of the store, I still remember touching my arm and the skin just falling off of it.
1: Four others were not so fortunate.
10: He was trapped in there. He was dead. That's all we know.
11: Your son, your grandson, your
10: son? My grandbaby. He would have been 3 in January.
1: Matthew Troidel was the youngest victim. His grandmother, Ada Deal, and 2 store employees, Jimmy Satina and Carolyn Krause, also perished. When the fire was extinguished, investigators searched through the rubble for clues.
12: Just in normal fire investigation, you have to first discover the area and point of origin. You can't find out what caused the fire unless you can find out where the fire started.
1: But investigators couldn't determine the origin.
9: When one goes to the scene of an arson fire, one finds essentially a pile of trash, 3 feet of water sometimes. And it's extremely hard to find the point of origin.
1: The official explanation was that the fire was accidental. But John Orr, arson investigator for the nearby Glendale Fire Department, strongly disagreed. He was at the fire and took these photos.
13: Within a day of the fire, John Orr met with Karen Berry, who was the sister-in-law of one of the victims of the fire, and he expressed his opinion that this, in fact, was an arson fire.
1: believe the fire started in some patio cushions, which were made of polyurethane foam, a highly flammable petroleum byproduct. The debate didn't last long. Soon, there would be other fires. There was no doubt, an arsonist was on the loose.

0: 2 months after the fire at Ole's home center, there was another suspicious fire at a second Ole store. This time, there was no dispute. The cause was arson.
1: The fire was set in the foam padding section of the home products department.
0: And 90 miles away, there were several other suspicious fires in Bakersfield, California. One of the fires occurred at a Kraft Mart store. Arson investigator Marvin Casey arrived at the scene shortly after it was extinguished.
2: Kraft Mart is where they sell different crafts. They sell foam rubber batting and dry vegetation for making floral arrangements.
0: And at this fire, investigators found their first real piece of evidence in a bin of dried flowers.
2: I looked in the bin and I saw a yellow lined piece of paper that was used to conceal an incendiary device. It was readily recognizable because it had three matches that were wrapped around a cigarette butt, and it was attached with a rubber band.
0: The incendiary device burned slowly, allowing the arsonist time to make a getaway.
2: The burning cigarette will come down and it will ignite the sulfur on the end of the match head. You instantly have a going flame.
0: And there was another fire that same day in a nearby fabric store. That started in a bin holding pillows and foam rubber.
2: Doesn't take a rocket scientist to figure out that you have a problem with a firebug on the loose.
0: There were other suspicious fires in Fresno and Tulare, cities north of Bakersfield. At one, investigators found an incendiary device identical to the one found at the Kraft Mart fire. When Casey reviewed the dates and times of these fires, he discovered a troubling coincidence. They all occurred along Highway 99 around the time a group of arson investigators met for their annual convention in Fresno.
2: So that just threw up a red flag in my mind, thinking that it could possibly be one of our own setting fires.
0: Casey got the list of the 300 people who attended the conference and narrowed it down to 55 people based on where they lived in relation to the convention center.
2: What these 55 people had in common was that they had attended the conference, they had traveled alone, they had passed through Bakersfield down 99.
0: When Casey told his superiors that one of these 55 arson professionals was their serial arsonist, he was ignored.
2: I was an outcast. I was shunned for developing this theory of a fire investigator setting fires.
3: Nobody, but nobody that I know of, believed that Casey was on to anything.
2: As a matter of fact, when I would attend the conventions, I couldn't talk to anybody about this theory very much because nobody would really want to listen and nobody shared my idea with it.
0: But maybe they should have.

0: with no obligation. The benefits could be life-changing.
1: The incendiary device from the Kraft Mart fire was sent to the Bureau of Alcohol, Tobacco, and Firearms for analysis. It was a yellow piece of lined paper, folded neatly with a cigarette and some matches inside. ATF's fingerprint expert selected ninhydrin to look for possible prints.
2: Ninhydrin is a wet chemical that, when applied to the paper, actually reacts to the amino acids, which are part of what makes up a fingerprint residue.
1: It usually takes a day for the chemical to dry, but heating the circulating air speeds up the process. Miraculously, they found a partial print.
2: Fingerprints are referred to as just a chance impression. They may be there and they may not. So to find a fingerprint, especially to find one that was identifiable, examiners as well as the investigators were very lucky in this case.
1: The color of the paper and the lines obscured the print. To bring out additional detail, criminalists photographed it with a special filter.
2: The filters would then enhance not only the print, but the ridge detail that makes up the pattern. And then also with the filters, it would eliminate any of the background color so that the pattern can be seen more clearly.
1: The print was entered into AFIS, the automated fingerprint identification system containing prints of convicted criminals. Unfortunately, the print did not match any in the database of known criminal offenders. Marvin Casey then asked the ATF to compare the print to the 55 individuals on his list of people who attended the arson convention near the fires, but that request was denied.
3: They felt like that was too many names to submit to the different departments to get their fingerprint cards to analyze.
1: Casey's investigation had come to a dead end. Then, 2 years later, there was another rash of store fires, this time in cities along Highway 101. When Casey examined the dates of the fires, he discovered that they also coincided with a nearby convention of arson investigators. And on that list of attendees were 10 individuals who had also attended the earlier arson conference.
4: He persuaded ATF to take these 10 names to their lab, surreptitiously obtain fingerprint impressions, and compare them to the print that he'd found, and could not come back with a positive finding.
1: Another 2 years passed. Then the arsonist struck again in Los Angeles, setting fires in dozens of stores throughout the area and causing millions of dollars in damages. ATF Special Agent Mike Matassa headed the investigation.
5: The MO was to start fires in retail businesses, midday hours primarily during open business.
1: Matassa heard about Marvin Casey's controversial theory that these fires were started by an arson investigator. And he also learned about the fingerprint on the incendiary device. So Matassa asked the Los Angeles County Sheriff's Office to analyze the print. They compared it to their fingerprint database of everyone who had ever applied there for a job. And they found a match. The print matched the left ring finger of John Leonard Orr, an arson investigator with the Glendale, California Fire Department.
4: John Orr wanted to be a Los Angeles police officer for a long time. He applied in 1981. He passed all of the tests except one. It was the psychological test.
1: Orr then applied for a job with the Los Angeles Fire Department, but failed the physical part of the training.
4: He wasn't in good enough shape, and that was a crushing disappointment in his life.
1: Eventually, he worked odd jobs until finally getting a job with the Glendale Fire Department.
4: It was the lowest paying fire department in the Los Angeles area, and he quickly rose through the ranks and became an arson investigator and eventually a captain.
1: or was one of the 10 people on Casey's list who had attended both arson conventions. The earlier fingerprint comparison had simply missed it. The print linked Orr to only one of the fires.
5: Rather than arrest him on one fire with minimal damage, who probably would have a very minimal sentence associated with it, we decided to investigate and try to tie him into all of the fires that had the same MO.
1: And for that, they turned to the latest in surveillance technology.

0: savings. Call now, because waiting is already costing you.
1: After a 7-year search for the serial arsonist, California investigators finally had a suspect. But the evidence against John Orr, a partial fingerprint, linked him to only one of the fires. So investigators decided to track Orr's whereabouts by planting a device on his car called a teletrack.
2: The tracking device itself is about the size of a videotape. It can be installed anywhere in the car.
1: The teletrack system uses a network of communication towers which transmits signals to the wireless device mounted in the car. In some ways, it's better than ground satellite systems.
2: The one disadvantage of GPS is that if you're in a garage or if the antenna is blocked from seeing the sky, it's very hard to get a good location. With this technology, we don't need to see the sky.
1: On November 22, 1991, at 3:30 p.m., the teletrack placed Orr near the Warner Brothers studio in Burbank, where a fire broke out on the set of a television show. Interestingly, Orr immediately drove home, then received the official dispatch from headquarters. The dispatcher inadvertently gave the wrong address for the fire.
3: We can watch him on the teletrack device, leave his house, drive to the first fire location, which was misidentified in the dispatch, but yet he makes it to the right location.
4: And with that information, we couldn't tie him directly to the cause of that fire, but we knew that we couldn't allow him to be on the street any longer.
1: With a warrant, investigators searched Orr's home.
4: We found in his briefcase cigarettes, matches, rubber bands, the type of materials that were used in the device, and we found yellow line paper in his car.
1: Orr denied that there was anything sinister about the materials, and also denied it was his fingerprint on the incendiary device found at one of the fires.
5: I've never set an arson fire except in my training exercises.
1: And investigators found evidence that Orr planned some of the fires long before they happened. On a home video found among Orr's things was a close-up of a beautiful hillside home in California. There's footage of the same house 18 months later on fire.
3: He had what would we call before and after shots of the fire, and shots actually as the fire was being perpetrated before any fire companies could arrive.
6: Other people said that he photographed the fires so that he could relive the event, for the same reason that serial killers photograph victims, so that they can look at them later and relive the events.
1: Also confiscated from Orr's home was a manuscript for a book he had written. It was about a fictitious firefighter turned arsonist, Aaron Stiles. The similarities between the book and the real crimes were far too coincidental. The Stiles character used delayed devices to set fires in retail stores while on his way to and from arson conferences.
3: He discussed how he set multiple fires at the same time in order to distract firefighting personnel to one location to the other so he could sit and watch one of the other fires become rather large.
1: And the book describes a fire at a Cal's hardware store similar to the fire in South Pasadena that killed 4 people. In the novel, one of the dead victims was a young boy named Matthew, the same name of the 2-year-old who died in the real fire.
3: The deaths were blotted out of his mind. It wasn't his fault, just stupid people acting as stupid people do.
1: Joseph Wambaugh wrote a book about this case called Fire Lover.
6: I think John Orr does a better job than anyone in describing the psyche of the organized serial arsonist. In his novel, Points of Origin, he has his arson investigator explain it like this. The fire becomes a mistress, a lover. From those words of John Orr, I got my title, Fire Lover.
1: John Orr was charged with numerous counts of arson and for the murder of the four victims of the Olley's fire.
7: We, the jury in the above entitled case, find the defendant, John Leonard Orr, guilty of the crime of first-degree murder in violation of Penal Code Section.
1: He was sentenced to life in prison without parole.
6: For the 10 years prior to John's arrest, there were an average of 67 brush fires per year in the hills above Glendale, Burbank, Pasadena, major fires. And after John's arrest, the average number of fires in that same area dropped from 67 to 1.
3: Well, it's my opinion that he set in excess of 2,000 fires over a period of about 30 years.
1: John Orr is believed to be one of the 20th century's most prolific arsonists. His long career brought to an end by a scrap of charred paper and the relentless work of investigators. A car accident left one person dead and a family in mourning. At first, it looked like the driver's alcohol consumption was the cause. But a closer look revealed a common weed found in an uncommon place, leading investigators to wonder, was it really an accident? Peter and Patty Wilasik lived in the small town of Guilford in upstate New York.
8: Guilford's a beautiful, quiet community. It's a historic community. Just a small hamlet. They have the lake as their main attraction. A beautiful lake. There's a lot of summer homes on it. But we have a lot of hunting land for deer hunting.
1: The Wilasiks were well-liked in Guilford. Peter owned one of the local bars. Patty worked as a nurse at a local hospital.
9: She got a lot of joy from that. Gave her a great sense of worth.
1: The only trouble spot seemed to be several citations Patty received for driving while intoxicated.
10: On a scale of 1 to 10, she would be a 9. I mean, her one downfall, her one flaw was alcoholism. And that's it. Other than that, she was perfect.
9: She did her fair share of partying and she did have her problems, but she was big enough and a strong enough person to try to persevere from them by going to school and getting her, you know, degree.
1: On April 3rd, 2002, Patty worked the hospital's 3 to 11 shift. When she came home, Peter was there, but the children were not.
10: Where are the kids? Somehow that night, my wife neglected or forgot to pick up our children at the babysitter.
8: He described it as being a mistake or miscommunication. Obviously, when she got there, she thought that Mr. Wilasik was going to pick him up. He thought she was.
1: They got into their truck and headed for the babysitter's house. Along the way, Patty tried to throw her cigarette out of the window.
8: The cigarette had come back into the cab of the truck. Both their attention was distracted towards the window where the cigarette should have went.
1: When they looked up, there was a deer in the road. Patty swerved, lost control of the truck, and plunged into the lake. Peter said he was unable to get his wife out of the truck.
10: I can't hold on to her. A lot of days I wish I'd been a lot stronger. I wish I could have got her up to the top.
1: Peter ran to a nearby home for help. Divers pulled Patty's body from the bottom of the freezing, cold lake. And she was rushed by ambulance to the same hospital where she worked. But doctors were unable to resuscitate her.
10: I didn't want to live anymore myself. I couldn't picture going on anymore in life without her. I couldn't. And there's reasons, you know, that I like to think it was either her or God speaking to me that, you know, I didn't go further with what I was planning. I'm joining her.
1: Toxicology tests showed Patty had a blood alcohol level of 0.05, which was under the legal limit.
11: She had imbibed some alcoholic beverages, and for a woman of her size, probably 2 or 3 drinks in the previous hour or two.
1: As with most fatal accidents, local officials conducted an accident investigation, which raised more questions than it answered.

0: Dr. James Terzian performed the autopsy on 35-year-old Patty Walasik the day after the fatal accident.
1: She had a number of abrasions and contusions, which are scrapes and bruises, on the face, on the undersurface of the upper lip, on the shoulder regions. Those were the superficial injuries. She also had petechial hemorrhages or micro hemorrhages on the surfaces of her lungs.
0: These hemorrhages can result from drowning, but there was very little water in Patty's lungs.
1: One does not have to have water in the lungs to drown, and it's possible to have water in the lungs after one has been deceased and placed in water.
0: Lab tests confirmed that Patty had been drinking. In his preliminary report, Dr. Terzian identified the cause of death as probable drowning.
1: I'm left with minor cutaneous injuries, abrasions and contusions, and a person pulled out of water. So that's a drowning until proved otherwise.
0: There was one other finding. For some unexplained reason, there were seed pods in Patty's hair and on her clothing. The pods were from a common weed called burdock.
2: They have these little hooks on them which stick to animals or people, and they travel around and then usually get dumped somewhere, and so the plant gets distributed around that way, finds new waste places to grow.
0: At the accident scene, investigators found the truck took an unusual route into the water.
3: Most of the lake is covered by home front, garages and houses, and then the area that doesn't have houses or garages or residents has guardrails to prevent somebody going in the lake.

0: some sort of evidence of that, braking, swerving, skidding tires, you know, anything like that.
1: There were tire impressions from Patty's truck on the shoulder of the right-hand lane and tire impressions on the opposite side of the road in the grass. Accident investigator Richard Cobb connected these impressions, plotted the angle of the turn, and then estimated the speed of the vehicle using a standardized formula.
0: It's called the critical curve speed formula. It takes into account the grade of the road, the drag factor of the roadway surface, and also the path of the vehicle, meaning the arc that it turned, where you can figure out a speed at which the vehicle either would have been able to make the turn or would have lost control making that turn.
1: This formula revealed that the speed of the Wolasik's truck was less than 30 miles per hour, considerably slower than what Peter described. Had the truck been going faster, the interior of the truck would have been damaged.
0: The interior, you would expect to see maybe damage to the dash, the knee panels from occupant's knees, steering wheel damage to either windshield or side windows. Quite often, unrestrained passengers will hit the rearview mirror, break that off the windshield, or crack the mirror itself. There wasn't any of that present in the vehicle either.
1: And the physical evidence revealed another contradiction. Peter said he exited the truck through the passenger side door. But when it was brought up from the lake, the passenger side door was locked. He also said Patty was driving and still in the truck when he exited. But her body was found outside of the truck at the bottom of the lake.
2: Inconsistent with his story. The last one he saw, she was in the driver's side of the truck.
1: In the Wolasik's home, investigators found Patty's diary. And it revealed that Patty and Peter were living what some would call an alternative sexual lifestyle.
3: I just want to push you to the limit sexually. I wasn't able to do that by myself, so I'd hoped to bring in a different person.
1: According to the diary, Patty invited her friend, the children's babysitter, Joyce Worden, into their bedroom.
4: My wife, Joyce, and I were involved in a three-way relationship. There was actually no need for the whole world to know that my wife had this tendency, that my wife had initiated this, that, you know, it was our private life.
1: But Patty's diary indicated there were problems.
3: I'm the one who shared my fantasy, never knowing I would be the one to play the outsider. Never realizing you'd like her personality better than mine. I honestly never thought you would go elsewhere.
1: Patty was concerned that Peter and Joyce were meeting behind her back. Peter denies it.
4: My wife had no reason to be jealous, worried, or whatever.
1: With Patty dead, the only way she could tell her story was through the autopsy and the forensic evidence.

0: there was one thing that troubled the medical examiner about Padua Lassick's autopsy. Why were there seed pods in her hair and on her clothing?
1: Well, I was thinking that maybe they attached themselves to her hair and her clothing as she was pulled out of the lake by the emergency personnel. So I asked the police to please go back to the scene, look at the bank where she was removed from the water, and also look underneath the water to see if there was any evidence of this plant material, these burdocks, at the site.
0: But investigators found no such vegetation anywhere around the lake.
1: What lady goes out to pick up her kids at the babysitter with burdocks in her hair? It just doesn't happen.
0: Investigators asked biologist Julian Shepherd where burdock plants usually grow.
2: Typically, you find them growing in old barnyards, around old buildings, abandoned lots, frequently along the edges where people haven't quite mowed, but where there's some open space and they'll grow up like this.
0: Dr. Shepherd says the plant doesn't grow in water, and there were no burdock plants in the well-tended yards along Guilford Lake. But investigators found all sorts of wild specimens on the Wallasics property.
3: He has a yard that was mowed. The yard I would classify as not being very well kept. The officers who did the first one said, you know, there's a lot of burdocks around his property.
0: Investigators found one burdock plant in the couple's backyard with a broken branch. And there was something foreign on this plant, strands of brown hair. DNA tests revealed the hair was Patty Wallasick's.
1: Once we had the anatomical findings, we had to go on and correlate them with the situation and the scene findings.
0: A closer look at the truck revealed another interesting discovery. Strands of Patty's hair were found in the back bed of the truck, and so was her pager. The truck also held several significant clues. The front grille showed no damage whatsoever. But tests conducted by the Michigan State Police showed that a motor vehicle plunging into lake water at 30 miles per hour caused significant damage to the grille. And these studies showed something else. A vehicle the size of a van or truck doesn't automatically sink. It took this vehicle over a minute to sink. Others up to 4 minutes.
4: That said to me, that the average person, if they were conscious after hitting the water, should be able to escape a vehicle prior to it being submerged.
5: And the more we pried into his story, the more we found out his story didn't match the physical evidence.
0: The lake's temperature on the night of the accident was 40 degrees. Medical experts said that if Peter had been fully submerged in the water, he would have suffered from acute hypothermia.
5: His poor body temperature, from what I understand, should have been a lot lower than it was when he finally received medical treatment.
0: Peter's body temperature at the hospital was only slightly below normal. And on Peter's shoes were the same burdocks as those in Patty's hair and on her coat. All of this information, combined with the cuts on the inside of Patty's lip and the petechial hemorrhages in her lungs, led the coroner to conclude that the cause of death was suffocation, not drowning.
1: And when we put all of this together, it became apparent that she was dead before she went into the lake.
0: Peter Wallasick denied killing his wife and said he had evidence to prove it.
6: It's all scientific and medical.

0: based on the forensic evidence, prosecutors believe that Patty Wolasik was murdered by her husband, Peter, who tried to make it look like an accident. The life insurance on Patty's life was $300,000.
1: Money was one of the strong motives for Mr. Wolasik murdering his wife, especially evidenced by the fact that he was on the phone less than 8 hours later trying to collect the insurance proceeds.
0: Prosecutors believe that Peter left the children with the babysitter so he could be alone with Patty when she came home from work.
1: Peter had been home from his job at the bar for an hour. According to family members, it would be normal for Peter to pick the kids up and have them home at that time. I'm sure that was part of his plan to make sure the kids weren't at the house when he knew that he was going to commit the homicide.
0: After Patty had an alcoholic beverage, Peter coaxed her outside, then attacked her. While suffocating her, there was the cross transfer of Patty's hair onto the burdock plant and the seed pods into her hair. When dragging her body to the truck, Patty's coat picked up more seed pods, and they also attached to Peter's shoes. The forensic evidence suggests the body was placed in the truck bed. Tire impressions show that Peter pulled over onto the right side of the road, slowly steered the truck through the spot without a guardrail, down into the lake. But he left both doors locked, and Patty's body was discovered outside the truck. Prosecutors say Peter got into the water briefly, just enough to get himself wet, before running to a nearby home for help.
2: I guess one of my impressions was just how, in a way, how stupid the case was, I'm afraid. I mean, he made all sorts of blunders.
0: Peter Wolasik was arrested and charged with murder. At the trial, Wolasik took the stand in his own defense, and he changed his story.
3: I'm here for telling a lie. If I didn't lie back then, I wouldn't be sitting here today.
0: He now admitted that his original story to investigators was a lie. His new story was that Patty was too intoxicated to drive and that he ordered her to pull over to the side of the road so that he could take the wheel.
4: Told her to turn around, take the vehicle home. Her just turned around. We're still arguing, and in a fit of rage, she lost control of it and put the vehicle in the lake. It was like a road rage.
0: But there was no evidence that the truck ever turned around. And why turn the truck around when your destination, the babysitter's house, was just down the road?
1: He was stuck with the evidence the way it was, and his story had to match with the physical evidence that we had. Does it make sense? Absolutely not. Does it defy logic? Absolutely.
0: And there was no evidence the truck was traveling at a high speed.
5: Any type of acceleration along the grass should have left torn up grass, the grass pulled up by the roots, burned grass. Had the rear wheels been on the blacktop or in the loose gravelly part between the blacktop and the grass, you would expect to see skid marks or, you know, gravel thrown up, that sort of thing, and we weren't able to find any of that either.
6: Between the reconstruction work and the forensic, it's what really made the case, because obviously his first version, we were able to punch complete holes in it. There was nothing left of his first version, and actually his second version wasn't much better.
0: Wolasik claims that the burdocks in Patty's hair were not from his backyard, but from the lake, and that a scuba diver he hired found proof.
7: Knowing what he found, what is in his report, my scuba diver, I'm believing now that the burdocks were in the bottom of the lake. And that's how they got on her.
0: The prosecution's expert said this was impossible.
6: If it ended up in the water, it would deteriorate, and when it becomes wet, the stickiness to your clothing, it doesn't stick like that.
2: The idea that the burdocks had been got from the water was just pretty preposterous.
0: Prosecutors believe that Peter wanted a new life with his girlfriend, sole custody of his two children, and the $300,000 worth of life insurance. The jury deliberated for only 3 hours.
8: Charging murder in the second degree, how do you find the defendant guilty or not guilty?
9: Guilty.
0: Peter Wolasik was sentenced to 25 years to life in prison. he continues to maintain his innocence.
7: They say you're innocent till proven guilty? No. You're guilty till proven innocent, and that still hinges on how much money you have.
1: The forensic evidence in this case turned out to be confession. Every time Mr. Wolosik opened up his mouth, he said something that contradicted what the forensic evidence told us about the state of the accident scene, the state of the truck, and the state of Patty Wolosik's body.
9: Of the entire investigation, the presence of the burdocks made this case because it made us look further to see if, in fact, she was dead before she went into the water or not. It was critical in this case. It's a small piece of evidence, and it's not even actually part of the body, but it's what comes along with the body, and that was key in this case.

0: a woman in Austin, Texas, mysteriously disappeared without saying anything to her friends or family. And she wasn't the only one. Two other women had also disappeared under similar circumstances. A tooth, a single hair, an anthropologist and a forensic artist implicated a man who had killed before in another country. In 1998, 54-year-old Olivia Estrada was going through a very difficult time. She had recently been divorced and was unemployed. The only bright spot in her life was her family.
1: She was funny. Heart as big as Texas or even bigger. She just had compassion for everyone.
0: One night, out of the blue, a woman who refused to identify herself called Olivia's family with a warning.
1: She said to go and check on your mother, that something was wrong with her.
0: So family members went to investigate.
2: Her car's there, her keys are there, her house is locked. Something happened that was against her will.
3: The type of door it was, you had to lock it with a key when you went out. So whoever left last locked it with a key. Her keys were inside.
4: By the time I got here, my cousin who lives next door, he had broken into the house to see if my mom was here. And when I looked down, the carpet was soaking wet. I'm like, why is the carpet wet?
0: Detective Bob Merrill found traces of blood in the water-soaked carpet, an obvious sign of a hasty cleanup.
2: So at that point, we're going to start investigating it as a homicide until you know different.
0: Outside in the carport next to Olivia's car, investigators found evidence of a struggle.
1: There was a ring by the tire, and he says, do you know whose ring that is? And I said, yeah, that's my mom's ring. So what's it doing out here?
0: There were traces of blood on the ring as well as on the inside of Olivia's car, but there were no foreign fingerprints.
3: The few clues we did have there at the house became very crucial. The blood in the house, the blood in the car, the blood on the carport, the bloody ring that was found in the carport, those sort of became the factors that determined whether or not we would be able to turn this into a homicide case.
0: Unfortunately, investigators were not able to trace the anonymous call made to the Estrada family.
5: It was strange that the woman was never identified who called. She must have been scared to come forward, I don't know.
0: The next day, investigators took a second look around Olivia's home. Tucked away in the bottom of a dresser drawer, they found a photograph of Olivia with an unidentified man. And on the back of the photograph was written the name Martin.
1: No one knew his last name. No one knew where he was from. No one knew anything about the man.
0: But Olivia's daughter recalled speaking with Martin on the telephone when she called to speak with her mother. She said it was a bizarre conversation.
1: The only thing I remember he told me was that he wanted to marry my mother. She just met him. And I said, my mom will never marry you. I said, I don't know who you are, who you think you are, but my mom will never marry you.
0: Investigators released the photograph to the media, hoping that someone could identify him.

0: After Olivia Strada's disappearance, police released the photograph of the unidentified man in the picture found in her home. Several callers identified the man as 47-year-old Martin Gonzalez, an illegal immigrant from Mexico who was working in Austin, Texas as a laborer. When questioned, Gonzalez said he didn't know anything about Olivia's disappearance. When he was searched, however, investigators found the house key to Olivia Estrada's home.
1: At the time that Mr. Gonzalez was picked up, he had the only other key that anybody knew existed in his pocket. So that was a very strong indicator that he was the last one to leave that house, which would indicate that he had something to do with her leaving.
0: Gonzalez said he had dated Olivia casually, but the last time he was at her home, he said she was there with another man, Manuel Barbosa.
2: They ended up getting into a fight. Manuel pulled a gun on him, and he left. And Martin left. Manuel stayed.
0: But a check on Barbosa's whereabouts showed this was impossible.
2: We checked out Manuel, and he happened to be in federal custody and for a long time, and was not anywhere near Austin, Texas during that particular incident.
0: When investigators searched their criminal database, they discovered that Gonzalez had spent time in a Mexican prison for murder.
1: The first murder was a fake deal. Got a man to meet him out in a desolate area and beat him to death and took his money. When he got out of prison, he killed another person in Mexico and shortly thereafter came up here to Texas.
0: And 5 months earlier, Gonzalez reported another girlfriend missing, Maria Flores.
1: So it was really starting to connect that we were looking at more than one missing woman involved in his life.
0: Investigators called what's known as the Missing Persons Clearinghouse, an organization that tracks missing persons reports with unidentified bodies found in Texas. And they found something. 3 years before Maria Flores and Olivia Estrada disappeared, another woman's body was discovered in a field just one block away from Martin Gonzalez's home.
1: That was a huge break. I don't know that that connection would have been made without that call.
0: So, who was this person? Forensic anthropologist Dr. David Glassman examined the remains. He noted blunt force trauma to the skull and most of the teeth were missing. The size of the skull indicated the victim was female, and the cranial sutures revealed her approximate age.
3: There were some of the sutures in the top of the head and the back of the head that were already fused on the external surface. So from that, I ascertained that she would have had to have been at least 35 years of age.
0: Dr. Glassman also found evidence of the woman's race.
3: She had a condition which is called Wormian bones, which are extra bones found in the suture in the back of the skull, which we see very often in Asians and Native Americans.
0: But without someone's DNA or dental records for comparison, investigators had no way to identify her. To put a face with the bones, investigators turned to forensic artist Karen Taylor. Since the skull was so fragile, Taylor decided against creating a forensic sculpture. Instead, she used a technique she had developed called two-dimensional facial reconstruction. Taylor assumed the victim was Hispanic and over 35 years old. Using anthropologic data, Taylor used rubber markers to show the appropriate tissue thickness, which differs from race to race.
4: That forms a basis of the contours of the face. So once the tissue depth markers are glued onto the skull, then we literally connect the dots to develop the contours of the face.
0: Taylor then photographed the skull and placed a piece of translucent vellum on top of the picture. Vellum is the finest type of parchment available, usually made from calf skin. Taylor then started to draw the facial features in life size,
4: The average human eye is about 25 millimeters in diameter. That happens to be about the same size as the diameter of a U.S. quarter. So I'll often take a quarter and center it in the bony orbit of the skull and trace around it.
0: But the nose caused the most difficulty, since it's made of cartilage that decomposes.
4: I look at the piriform aperture, this pear-shaped nasal opening. I add 5 millimeters on each side of the opening of the nose, and that gives me a sense of the width.
0: The angle can often be determined by analyzing the bone called the anterior nasal spine.
4: We use that to measure and determine the projection of the nose. There's a formula of 3 times the length of the nasal spine that is used for that projection.
0: Since most of the teeth were missing, Taylor relied on the principle known as the facial triangle.
4: There is an equilateral triangle created between the two corners of the eye and the middle of the bottom of the lower lip. And I thought, that's going to help me to project how the mouth might have been positioned in that blank space on the skull.
0: Taylor chose an appropriate hair color and an approximate weight, then put the finishing touches on her work.
4: The incorporation of the proportional arrangement of features in a face is very important to the recognition factor taking place.
0: Investigators released the forensic drawing to the media, hoping to learn her identity, and in so doing, help solve a mystery.

0: Just days after the forensic drawing appeared in the Austin newspapers, a family member called from Mexico to say it looked like his mother, 48-year-old Sylvia Garcia. She was none other than Martin Gonzalez's wife.
1: We got a call from Sylvia's family saying that their mother had married him and had come up here and that they'd never seen him or heard from her again or seen her again.
0: Court records indicated Sylvia Garcia had filed for a divorce from Gonzalez shortly before her disappearance. When questioned, Gonzalez denied having a wife and denied even knowing Sylvia Garcia. But inside Gonzalez's home, investigators found a photograph which bore a striking resemblance to the forensic drawing.
2: And that's when I really got excited because everything did seem to fit. It was what I would expect to see. The proportions were correct. Things did seem to fit.
3: Once we got pictures, we were convinced that that was Sylvia. It's just proving it was the next problem.
0: To find out scientifically whether the skull was Sylvia Garcia's, investigators discovered that Sylvia mailed letters to her relatives in Mexico, and those letters might have Sylvia's DNA profile.
4: We looked at the envelope and saw that, in fact, the flap had either been licked or that the stamp had been licked. And so I attempted to extract DNA from the flap and from the stamp. And I was able to generate a DNA profile from the flap of the envelope.
0: For comparison, criminalist Jody Kohler used tooth pulp found in one of the few molars still in the skull. Tooth pulp can be a rich source of DNA. A PCR DNA test revealed the skull matched the DNA extracted from Sylvia's letters.
4: I was very excited that we had actually identified this person because the skeletal remains were fairly old, and so it was really a shot in the dark to be able to do this. It was great.
0: When investigators re-examined the bedsheet that covered Sylvia's body, they noticed a single strand of hair in the knot. Since there was no root material, investigators decided to perform a mitochondrial DNA test.
5: Now, the unique difference with mitochondrial DNA is it's only inherited from your mother. And so men don't pass theirs on to their children. This means that siblings in the same family or all maternal relatives in a family, for example, will share the same type.
0: The hair was first cleaned in an ultrasonic water bath to make sure no cells from another source adhered to it.
5: Once the hair is thoroughly cleaned, then we grind it up in a small glass grinder that is almost like a mortar and pestle apparatus. This powders the hair into a liquid buffer, and to this are added some chemicals that effectively purify the DNA away from everything else in the hair.
0: And this same procedure was repeated on a hair sample from Martin Gonzalez. The result? The hair found with Sylvia Garcia's body belonged to Martin Gonzalez.
5: If you find a type that's never been seen before, as was the case in this case, you would be able to eliminate at least 99.96% of North Americans as having that type.
1: His hair being with the remains was crucial to show that he was involved in her ending up in that vacant field with trauma to the head.
0: Martin Gonzalez was arrested and charged with Sylvia Garcia's murder. But the question remained, where were the other two missing women, Olivia Estrada and Maria Flores?

0: When Martin Gonzalez was in prison awaiting trial for the murder of his wife, Sylvia Garcia, investigators received a telephone call.
1: The farmer, actually he's a retired detective, was clearing some area for a fence, and he stumbled onto some bones in Bastrop County.
0: Dental records confirmed the remains were those of Olivia Estrada, the 54-year-old divorcee who was dating Martin Gonzalez around the time of her disappearance. The skull showed signs of blunt force trauma, as well as a gunshot wound.
2: I mean, I still didn't really believe it, and I said, Detective Merle, is it her? Is it really her? And he says, yes. And he had a tear in his eye.
0: Less than a mile away, in another deserted field, investigators found the remains of the third missing woman, Maria Flores. She had also been dating Martin Gonzalez, and it was he who reported her missing. Her skull showed evidence of blunt force trauma to the head. Martin Gonzalez was charged with all three murders.
3: We had mitochondrial DNA, which had never been used in Texas at that point. We had other kinds of DNA, forensic anthropologists, forensic dentists, a multitude of civilian and law enforcement witnesses, many of which were Spanish speakers. And the logistics of putting that case together were astounding.
0: Prosecutors learned that Gonzalez frequented bars where he met vulnerable women. Some were illegal immigrants with no family or connection to Austin. Others, like Olivia Estrada, were emotionally vulnerable.
2: She still loved my father. I think she was just down on herself. I really believe when she met him, she was at her lowest. That is the only way I could see that she would ever let a person like Martin in her life.
4: This man had a history of abusing women and charming them and choosing isolated women, or most of them isolated, and then lying to them, saying he owned land and becoming jealous and possessive.
0: Prosecutors presented evidence that the motive in these murders was anger after having been rejected. Gonzalez refused to accept that these women no longer wanted him in their lives. Gonzalez's telephone conversation with Olivia's daughter revealed he wanted to marry Olivia. But Olivia told her daughter later she wanted no part of him.
2: She says, no, he's crazy. Don't pay attention to him. He doesn't know what he's talking about. I'm like, Mom, what are you doing?
0: It wasn't long after this incident that Olivia disappeared. In September 2000, Martin Gonzalez was convicted of three counts of first-degree murder and sentenced to life in prison.
5: You left her. You threw her away like she was garbage. She wasn't Martin. She was not. She was my mother.
2: His eyes are just void of any kind of human anything. There's nothing there. Nothing that's human anyway to me. It's just a monster.
0: To this day, Texas authorities remain convinced there are other victims linked to Martin Gonzalez, victims they have yet to find. Without the forensic drawing, investigators wouldn't have identified the skull found in the field.
6: It's just amazing that we can combine those types of science where she can do the facial reconstruction and then we can confirm her facial reconstruction using this type of DNA technology.
7: An anthropologist friend of mine, Dr. William Maples, was fond of saying, patient and silent while we live, our skeletons shout to heaven and posterity after we die. And I think that's a wonderful quote. It says the same thing. The dead can speak through facial reconstruction, through forensic art.
0: There were very few clues discovered with the woman's body in the Alaskan wilderness. But the sheet covering her body looked very different from the bedding sold in department stores. Was it possible that the fabric could tell a story, one that could lead police to the woman's killer? When 36-year-old Judy Bergen walked into her favorite bar at the Samovar Inn in Anchorage, Alaska, it was apparent that something was terribly wrong.
8: The bartender, who had known Judy for years, said that when Judy came in that night, Judy looked as bad as she'd ever seen her.
0: Judy came from an affluent and politically connected family and was something of a free spirit, working as a cook on a fishing boat. But Judy told the bartender that she was tired of life in Alaska and wanted to move away.
9: Judy was upset, distraught. At that time, she had a large amount of money in a ticket to Hawaii and was planning to go to Hawaii.
8: Judy showed her an airline ticket and a substantial sum of money and said she was going to straighten up her life.
0: Later, a man approached Judy at the bar. The two shared some drinks. And witnesses said Judy left with the man and went to his hotel room.
9: A witness indicated that Judy had gone upstairs with that person, allegedly possibly to use drugs that day.
0: Later, she returned to the bar, said her goodbyes, and left in a cab. 2 weeks passed, and no one had heard from her, so Judy's family contacted police.
10: She would call and just check in, and, "Hi, Mom, how are you doing?" And I knew she was around, and I knew that she didn't have anything to complain about at the time. And so when the call stopped coming, then I thought something had happened.
0: Police interviewed employees and customers of the Samovar Inn, where Judy was last seen. In particular, they wanted to interview the man Judy left with. But no one at the bar knew who the man was. He paid cash for his room, did not register under his real name, and hadn't been in the bar before or since.
11: All avenues were basically slammed shut for one reason or another. We were never able to determine who this person was.
0: Judy had been living in Anchorage with her boyfriend Carl Brown, a commercial fisherman. He told Judy's family that she was fed up with Alaska and just moved out.
10: He said she told me she was going to Hawaii, so I haven't seen her, don't know anything about it.
9: He just said their relationship had come to its end and she just walked off with no explanation for why she would walk off.
0: Police checked with the airlines and discovered that Judy didn't take a flight to Hawaii or anywhere else. 4 months would pass before police and Judy's family would finally learn where she had gone.

0: 4 months after Judy Bergen's disappearance, several hikers along Gray's Creek, about 200 miles north of Anchorage, Alaska, saw what appeared to be a bundle of clothing.
1: It was wrapped in a sheet, but they ran over and got their mother. Their mothers came over and discovered that there was indeed what appeared to be human remains, mostly skeletalized remains of a human body out in the woods.
0: Police immediately sealed off the area. The badly decomposed body was that of a female, approximately 5 feet tall, with short brown hair.
2: By rehydrating her mummified fingers, and we're able to obtain a fingerprint, match that fingerprint, and the body that was found was identified as Judy Bergen.
3: I really was not surprised. I just had a feeling that it could be her. I guess it was just an instinct, mother's instinct or something.
2: Anytime a body is found in the manner that Judy was, it presents a very difficult case. At this point, we have no witnesses, we have no confessions, we have no murder weapon, we have no knowledge of how she's there.
0: The medical examiner determined that Judy's death was clearly a homicide.
1: The skull had been bashed in by what he believed to be more than one blow, and substantial force was used because the entire side in front of the skull was caved in.
0: The body was found in an extremely isolated location. There were several fishing camps in the area, but most were accessible only by plane.
2: It was pretty clear that the body had been killed somewhere else, brought to the scene, and purposely laid where it was found.
0: Investigators were intrigued by the sheets that covered Judy's body.
2: The sheets seemed to be kind of ordinary, plain sheets, but they had some orange stitching that made it appear that they were commercial and not something that you or I might go to our local department store and buy.
0: At first, investigators assumed the sheets came from the Samovar Inn where Judy was last seen. But they weren't the type used by that hotel. Large hotels usually have their sheets washed by outside commercial laundries. To keep the sheets separate, each hotel uses a different color stitching. For example, one hotel chain might use blue stitching, another gold, and so on. Only one hotel chain used sheets with orange stitching.
2: We discover that these same sheets

0: tuft of red carpet fibers found inside the sheet which covered Judy's body.
1: So initial investigators were looking at this, knew immediately when they saw that tuft that they'd made a significant find. They didn't know what they would be able to do with it. But this is not a fiber of the sort that we all carry around on a regular basis.
0: Most carpets are made with a single type of fiber that is the same in terms of size, shape, and color. But the red carpet fibers with Judy's body were completely different. There was no uniformity in the shapes of the fibers or how the dye had soaked into them.
2: Once you put it under a microscope, there are several different types of strands, several different types of colors, several different types of dyes, and frankly, the crime lab did not have the expertise to make the proper analysis.
0: Officials in Alaska sent the sample to forensic microscopist Skip Palahniuk, who recognized it as junk fiber, which is used in less than 5% of all carpet.
3: Junk fiber represents a collection of fibers from a number of different sources, some of good quality, some of poor quality, some experimental fibers that are all brought together by chance by a fiber broker who's buying this material from a number of different sources.
0: Investigators now knew that Judy Bergen had been with someone who had a connection to the local Sheraton Hotel and someone who had inexpensive red carpet. Now all they had to do was find him.

0: attended a memorial service in her honor.
1: She was a free spirit. Judy was barely 5 feet tall, and weighed probably less than 100 pounds, but didn't feel that her size prevented her from doing anything she wanted to do.
2: Judy Bergen was a person who was dearly loved by a lot of friends and family members. She was a talented poet. She was a fisher person, worked all over the state on various fishing vessels. She loved to cook, and her friends had a lot of great things to say about her.
0: On the night Judy disappeared, police found a witness who saw Judy leave the Samovar Inn in a taxi. But police found no evidence of where she went.
3: So we get cab records for all the cab companies in town. No cab driver remembers Judy Bergen or taking somebody to this place.
0: But the bartender recalled Judy saying she was going home to pick up something before taking a flight to Hawaii. Home was Carl Brown's place. Carl and Judy had been living together for about 9 months before her disappearance. Judy told her family that at times, Carl Brown was physically abusive.
1: I felt that it was an unhealthy relationship. As the time went on and things became evident that she wasn't happy, then I began to feel there was something going wrong.
4: Carl Brown was known to be a drug dealer in the Anchorage area for a substantial amount of time, for at least 10, 15 years. He dealt in cocaine and heroin.
0: Brown said that Judy moved out of his house and that he had no idea where she went. None of Judy's personal items were in his home. And investigators noticed that the carpeting in his home was not the same color as the fibers found with Judy's body.
4: The first thing I noticed when I walked into Mr. Brown's house was that his house was carpeted in shag carpet. However, it was a different color. The living room and in the dining room area was an orange shag.
0: But police discovered a potentially explosive piece of information. Several years earlier, Carl Brown worked at the Sheraton Hotel in Anchorage.
4: That piece of information is significant because Carl Brown now has access to the sheets that match the sheets with the victim's body.
0: But so did numerous other past and current employees. At police headquarters, investigators decided to ask Brown whether he made any improvements to his home after Judy left.
5: Okay. You also said you didn't make any changes to your house?
6: No.
5: Okay. Any type of changes at all? I mean, did you change windows, floors, stuff like that?
6: I put carpet in my bedroom.
5: Was it the whole house? Or you
6: no,
5: just the...
6: just my bedroom because it was ripped. I had a chair at the desk and I'd slide back and forth and it had a big tear in it, so it was threadbare, so I just had a really cheap carpet to begin with.
5: Okay. Or you replaced pad in?
6: Yeah, because it was raggedy. I mean, I don't know how long it had been there, but it was pretty gross.
4: You remember when that happened, Carl, when you had that carpet change?
6: Yeah, it was before Judy left because she picked out the color. No, I take that back. No, it wasn't. She picked out the color, but I had to do it after she left.
4: Okay, after she left.
6: Right.
0: But having new bedroom carpet wasn't enough evidence for the local judge to issue a search warrant.
4: We're looking for something, a lead that we can follow and get enough information to get into his house and possibly search his house for any possible evidence that might be in there. We just can't seem to come up with a break.
0: A year passed, and it looked like the murder of Judy Bergen might go unsolved. But Sergeant Massey refused to let that happen.
4: It was asking investigators from Anchorage to drive by Carl's house to see what kind of activities going on there.
0: Once a week, local police drove by the house. And then, a year and a half after Judy's death, they finally got the break they'd been hoping for.
2: At one point in time, it was found that the residence was vacant.
0: Brown's house was on the market, which meant police no longer needed a search warrant to look inside. Was it possible there was some evidence in the vacant house which would shed new light on Judy Bergen's murder?

0: Sega XL is not available in stores, so call now.
1: When Carl Brown put his house up for sale, Alaska police were free to conduct a thorough search.
2: We're searching for two things. We're searching for any blood evidence that might be in there. We're also searching for, obviously, red shag carpet fiber that we might use to match up with the carpet fiber found with the victim.
1: Luminol tests on the bedroom walls and ceiling revealed no traces of blood.
3: Of course, we're highly disappointed when we don't find any blood that we could somehow match to either Judy, Carl, or anybody that might have been related to the case.
2: We know up front that the carpet had been changed, so obviously we're going to look underneath the existing carpet.
1: And when they did, they made a startling discovery. Red carpet fibers like the ones found with Judy's body.
2: Along the tack strip around the perimeter of the room, we find remnants in carpet tufts of red shag carpet.
1: Apparently, the carpet installer had not vacuumed the floor before putting down the new carpet.
2: They just didn't clean up their mess and didn't sweep up the old existing carpet fibers.
1: The fibers were sent to the forensics lab for analysis. Skip Palahniuk found 7 different types of synthetic fibers in the sample.
4: We see round fibers. Some round fibers are thicker than other round fibers. We see 7 distinct types of fibers in this case, which correspond in every single instance to fibers that were found in the other tuft.
1: Next, Palahniuk conducted what is called a hot stage analysis. Synthetic fibers will melt at different temperatures, usually in the range of 210 to 225 degrees Fahrenheit.
4: Any polyester fiber will melt at a specific temperature, which is one of the physical features that characterizes that particular fiber. And even two fibers, which appear and always identical, that have different melting points, are from different sources.
1: When placed on the hot stage, the fibers from Judy's body and those from Carl Brown's bedroom both melted at the exact same temperature.
4: Every case, they were identical to one another. For every corresponding fiber, there was a corresponding melting point that was the same.
1: Even the dyes were identical. In both samples, one of the junk fibers was thicker than the rest. As a result, the dye did not go all the way through it and is evident in both samples. This is called ring dyeing. A ring of dye around the outside of the fiber. For investigators, there was no doubt that the tuft of carpet found with Judy Bergen had come from Carl Brown's house.
4: It was almost overkill in a way. We had so many pieces of evidence that we could use in this case that showed that these fibers were identical in every way that could be measured.
5: We refer to it as a carpet fingerprint because essentially it's the same kind of evidence. It's very hard to explain away.
1: Carl Brown was arrested and charged with Judy Bergen's murder. Prosecutors believe that Judy grew tired of the physical abuse in her relationship with Carl Brown and decided to leave Alaska, fly to Hawaii, and start a new life. After she left the Samovar Inn, she went home to pick up her things. When Brown learned Judy was leaving, he responded with violence. The autopsy revealed he beat her to death with a blunt object. Then he wrapped her body in the bedsheet he had taken from the Sheraton Hotel, a sheet which contained the signature stitching. He didn't see the tuft of carpet which clung to the sheet with fibers so unique they could only have come from his bedroom. Brown dumped Judy's body 250 miles away in the Alaskan wilderness. Interestingly, it was just a short distance from where he went fishing each year. Prosecutors believe Brown removed his bedroom carpet to get rid of the blood evidence left by the murder.
5: I've seen a lot of evidence in my career, and forensic evidence is something that you don't have as often as the public thinks, but when you have a piece of forensic evidence like this, it is extremely powerful evidence.
1: Carl Brown denied killing Judy and blamed her death on drugs.
3: One of the defense tactics was that the victim died of a drug overdose and the skull crushing was a result of a moose stomping on her head. As a lifelong Alaskan, I have never heard of such a thing happening, period.
1: After a 5-week trial, Carl Brown was convicted of first-degree murder and sentenced to 85 years in prison. All because of orange stitching on a bedsheet and some cheap red carpet that hadn't been dyed all the way through.
6: There was no doubt in anyone's mind after having that evidence produced that it was an actual fact. And they found him guilty, and they had a reason to find him guilty.
5: Essentially, Carl Brown had left his fingerprint on Judy Bergen's remains, unbeknownst to him. But fortunately for us, the investigation uncovered it.
3: The fiber evidence was the only physical direct link from the body and Carl Brown. It was the single most important piece of evidence that the jury heard during his trial.
1: A murder victim's son was the first to suspect that his mother's death was the work of a serial killer. Investigators hoped that cells found on a styrofoam cup, marks on a water faucet, and the clues left on a secret videotape would reveal the true identity of a man who had eluded police for over a decade. By 1991, 42-year-old Nancy Ludwig found what she was looking for in life, a husband who adored her and a career in the airline business.
7: She always wanted to be a flight attendant from when she was a young girl. Very outgoing, spontaneous, adventuresome. That's why she made such a good flight attendant.
1: During one of her out-of-town trips, an airline employee called Art Ludwig with some bad news.
7: It was some woman explained to me that there had been a problem in Detroit and I should get myself ready and get out the airport, and they would meet me there and we would fly to Detroit.
1: Nancy Ludwig was found dead in her hotel room near the Detroit airport. She had been stabbed to death. The evidence revealed she fought valiantly against her attacker.
8: She had such extreme defense wounds on her hands. You just couldn't help by getting a real feel for what she went through, and that isn't really always the case at a crime scene.
1: Nancy's hands had been bound with twine.
9: This particular kind of twine is most frequently used in gardening and landscaping.
1: Biological evidence revealed that Nancy had been sexually assaulted, and there were signs the killer spent a considerable amount of time inside the hotel room.
9: We found a bloody washcloth by the basin, and we could see that he had showered in the tub. He could not have walked out of the Hilton Hotel in bloody clothing.
1: One of the most unusual aspects of the crime was that Nancy's personal belongings were missing.
10: She arrived at the hotel with at least 2 suitcases and a purse. All of her jewelry, her watch, earrings were all removed from the room, including the trash can liner from the trash can.
1: On the night of the murder, another guest at the hotel noticed a man carrying airline-type luggage to his car.
11: Right outside his window, underneath a parking lot light, was what appeared to be Monte Carlo, with somebody carrying toward an open trunk what looked to be Northwest gear, suitcases and whatnot.
1: Amazingly, there were 2,800 Monte Carlo automobiles registered in the Detroit area.
10: Every one of those 2,800 owners, we ran lean to determine whether there were warrants or whether they had criminal records and tried to eliminate them that way.
1: Investigators learned that a hotel employee's boyfriend owned a Monte Carlo. When questioned, the employee behaved suspiciously.
11: She was caught in a lie. She claimed that a call had come in to Nancy's room. She claimed to have known Nancy from previous trips. Actually, it was Nancy's first trip into Metro, surprisingly enough. So she couldn't possibly have known her from a previous trip. There were no calls into her room.
1: The There appeared to be very little security at the hotel.
7: The way they assigned rooms to flight people, it was often done with keys just sitting there at the desk with names on little pieces of paper. So you could come in and stand there and read names and rooms that had been assigned, so you knew who hadn't come in yet. I mean, it was an absolute terrible system.
10: Outside doors were left open at night. It was more convenient for the guests, but it certainly wasn't good security.
1: Investigators generated a list of potential suspects that included everyone who had access to the hotel.
10: We ultimately had a list of over 22,000 names. On that list were 1,700 tips, people who flew into Metro Airport the night that Nancy Ludwig did, people that flew out after Nancy Ludwig was killed, the 2,800 Monte Carlos.
1: A police artist developed this sketch of the man in the hotel's parking lot. Investigators hoped it would narrow the list of 22,000 names to one.

0: Shortly after his wife was brutally murdered in a Detroit hotel room, Art Ludwig received a curious letter. It was from a man who had read about Nancy's murder in the newspaper and said, "Her death sounded strikingly similar to his own mother's murder 5 years earlier."
1: And I read the letter, and yes, it did seem like there's some similarities. And so far, they were both women about the same size, same appearance, so on and so forth.
0: The victim was 55-year-old Margaret Eby, a music professor living in Flint, Michigan, about an hour's drive from Detroit. She was found stabbed to death in the bedroom of her home.
2: By looking at the crime scene photographs, it was amazing. The body was positioned almost the same way. The wounds were almost the same.
0: And security at her home was as lax as Nancy Ludwig's hotel.
3: The gatehouse where she stayed at this beautiful estate had its own entrance that was supposed to be gated, but the gate was usually open. No guard there.
0: There were no signs of forced entry, and no valuables were missing. Margaret Eby had a habit of leaving her doors unlocked and had no curtains on her windows.
3: The estate had a number of people who came on regularly to do work. Lawn care people, electricians, painters.
0: After her murder, investigators found a partial fingerprint on her bathroom faucet, but it didn't match any known criminal offenders in the Michigan database. Investigators also found evidence of sexual assault. But at the time, DNA testing was still in its infancy.
4: In 1986, we weren't even online. Our state was not doing DNA testing. Although it was beginning to be done in other places, there were only a few select laboratories that did it. And it was a very, very expensive process.
0: But by the time Nancy Ludwig was murdered, DNA testing was routine. And to the surprise of investigators, DNA testing proved what Margaret Eby's son knew instinctively, that the same man killed both women.
5: I thought we had our case solved. He said, "Well, the good news is we matched your case. The bad news, we still can't give you a suspect."
0: The DNA profile of their killer did not match any of the known criminal offenders in the national database.
6: The DNA match didn't tell us who that person was. That was our job, to find him.
0: But it wouldn't be easy. Margaret Eby's murder took place many years earlier. And Nancy Ludwig was murdered in Detroit, over 75 miles away from Flint. But investigators suspected that the killer drove a Monte Carlo automobile and had access to twine used by landscapers. The hotel employee's boyfriend, who owned the Monte Carlo, had an alibi for the night of Nancy Ludwig's murder, and he was no longer considered a suspect.
4: Most of the times, killers are pretty stupid, and we catch them for some pretty stupid reason. He was very clever, and very thorough.
0: As the years passed, all 22,000 leads in the case were tracked down in one way or another, and all were dead ends. Margaret Eby's family, as well as Nancy Ludwig's, were losing faith in the idea that the killer would be apprehended.
1: After 10 years, I guess I thought we had done just about everything we could. To this day, it remains a mystery to me why it didn't work.

0: Dental. It's time to smile again.
1: After several years, the cold case unit of the Michigan State Police decided to take a second look at the murders of Margaret Eby and Nancy Ludwig. They thought that perhaps the original investigators might have missed something. DNA testing revealed the same man killed both women, but they had no idea to whom the DNA belonged. So they concentrated on the partial fingerprint from the faucet in Margaret Eby's bathroom.
2: The crime lab was able to identify a small print on the faucet knob in the sink of that bathroom. The faucet knob was actually taken off, taken back to the crime lab, where the fingerprint was photographed and the knob was stored as evidence.
1: Back in 1986, Flint police could only compare the prints to others in Michigan, and the search turned up no matches. But improvements in computer technology led to the creation of an automated fingerprint identification system that compares thousands of fingerprints in seconds. When the print from the water faucet was placed into the new nationwide fingerprint database, the computer identified a matching print in Florida. It matched the right thumbprint of 39-year-old Jeffrey Gorton, who was now living in a suburb of Flint, Michigan.
3: He was a married man, wife and children, would appear from all the outward signs to be perfectly normal. You're a next-door neighbor.
1: Gorton lived just a short distance from Margaret Eby and owned a gold Monte Carlo automobile like the one a witness saw in the hotel parking lot on the night of Nancy Ludwig's murder. And there was another surprise. Gorton worked for a water sprinkler company that serviced the sprinkler system in Margaret Eby's yard.
2: That same company had been to Margaret Eby's residence several days before her death in order for them to blow out the sprinkler lines for the season.
1: But that could have easily explained why his fingerprint would have been inside Eby's home.
4: You're working with metal sprinkler equipment, and maybe there's a sharp edge, and you slice your finger. You come in, you wash your hands, you leave a bloody fingerprint. It's not a reason to go to jail. You haven't done anything. You just left a bloody fingerprint.
1: Gorton's fingerprint was in the Florida database because of numerous arrests for attacks on women.
2: He actually had assaulted several of them by walking up behind them, knocking them physically to the ground, and attempting to remove their slips from them while they were on the ground.
1: That's what happened to Marie Gagliano as she unloaded groceries from her car.
5: He had a snarly look on his face. He threw me down. He grabbed me by my ankles and he started dragging me. He dragged me about 15 or 20 feet. I was screaming. I mean, blood-curdling screams. He ripped my slip off and then he started running.
1: After that assault, police found hundreds of pieces of women's underwear in his home.
4: This is a dangerous guy. He's knocking women down. He's dragging them into bushes. He's stealing their clothes. He's breaking into their houses. This is somebody who's pretty much out of control.
1: Gorton served some prison time for these assaults in Florida before moving back to Michigan. Since both murder victims had been sexually assaulted and investigators had DNA of the killer, they wanted to know whether it was Gorton's DNA. So they put Gorton under a 24-hour surveillance. They followed him to a local roller skating rink where he took his children. Undercover officers watched Gorton eat pizza and drink soda from a styrofoam cup. When Gorton left, an officer rushed to the table, confiscated Gorton's cup, and took it to the forensics lab. The sample was tested immediately.
6: DNA is like any other biological molecule, subject to degradation. One of the things that will degrade DNA a little bit faster is a fair amount of heat.
1: There were more than enough epithelial cells on the cup for testing, but this caused problems.
3: The initial DNA analysis on the cup was a profile that showed a mixture.
1: Meaning that more than one person had used the cup.
6: We had hoped that we would pick up DNA just from the individual that drank out of the cup, but there was some indications that there was DNA from more than one person there.
1: But PCR DNA testing showed a strong association between the DNA on the cup and the biological evidence from the two crime scenes. And that was enough to get a search warrant for Jeffrey Gorton's home. There, investigators found hundreds of women's undergarments, panties, and hose. They also found a disturbing videotape.

0: your first gift card in as little as 24 hours.
1: When investigators searched Jeffrey Gorton's home, they found women's lingerie everywhere. In boxes, under his mattress. Many had labels with women's names and descriptions. And they found a videotape, which featured Gorton modeling women's underwear, as well as footage he took of women without their knowledge.
2: He was just very strange, very strange. You kind of wonder what went wrong with him that made him behave like that.
1: When police brought Gorton in for questioning, they asked him about his interest in stealing women's underwear.
3: Is there one particular item of clothing that you are fond of? Is it, be it hose or bras or panties, sleepwear? Is there any one particular item that you're attracted to?
4: Mostly just the hose, I guess.
3: Do you still feel those strong fetish desires to this day? I mean, is that something that's...
4: Yeah, I've seen a psychiatrist for it for a little while when I was on my own.
1: Gorton denied he had ever been inside Margaret Eby's home. When he did, investigators confronted him with the fingerprint evidence.
3: Do you know where that fingerprint came from?
4: No.
3: It came from the bathroom, the upstairs bedroom, where Margaret Eby was found.
4: Mm-hmm.
3: The house that you said that you had never been in. So right now, Jeff, there's no question that you're the person that's responsible. The question that needs to be answered is, why, and what can we do to help you?
4: Well, there is no why, because I didn't do it, so I just need to see an attorney now. Because I know I didn't do anything, and I didn't do it.
1: When Gorton asked for a lawyer, the interview stopped, but not before they collected his DNA sample. DNA testing confirmed what the first test suggested, that Jeffrey Gorton had sexually assaulted and presumably killed Nancy Ludwig and Margaret Eby. Prosecutors think Gorton entered Margaret Eby's home through an unlocked door and waited for her. When she returned from a dinner party, he attacked. After the murder, Gorton washed in the bathroom and removed most of the evidence, but left behind his right thumbprint on the water faucet. 5 years later, Gorton struck again, this time in Detroit. Some think he had an obsession for flight attendants. He went to a hotel near the airport, waited in the third floor stairwell, and saw Nancy Ludwig walking towards her room. After the murder, he showered, changed his clothes, and stole Nancy's belongings, possibly as a trophy.
5: Count one, you did while in the perpetration or attempted perpetration of criminal sexual conduct in the first degree.
1: Jeffrey Gorton was tried and convicted for the first-degree murder of both Nancy Ludwig and Margaret Eby. He will spend the rest of his life in prison.
2: I'm afraid of him. I'm glad he's locked up for the rest of his life. He is the absolutely most frightening person that I've ever encountered, because he was random, because he was so secretive, because he was so ordinary.
1: Author Tom Henderson wrote about this case in Blood Justice and thinks there are other victims.
6: My feeling is that someday somebody's going to be running a DNA sample that kicks up Jeffrey Gorton's name. It may be more than one or two. It might be quite a few.
7: It still took a fingerprint or something very basic and maybe less high tech, if you want to call it that, than DNA testing to solve the crime.
8: Without science and the new technology that's available, both these homicides would remain unsolved and probably remain unsolved forever.
1: When a ship's captain turned up dead after a raging storm, some said his death was a tragic accident. An eyewitness told police it was murder. But something on this videotape raised questions about who was telling the truth. Venice, Louisiana, like its namesake in Italy, is a place where life revolves around the water. The small town marks the spot where the Mississippi River empties into the Gulf of Mexico. Locals call it the end of the world.
9: Everybody knows everybody's business pretty much, good and bad. And some people like it and some people don't. I tend to like it.
1: Many people in Venice make their money trawling for shrimp. It's hard, dangerous work. The sea can either be friend or foe.
10: It's rough, and the people there are rough. It's not a genteel community. There's friction there. There's friction there between the pleasure fisherman and the workaday fisherman that does it for a living.
1: In July of 2000, a storm battered the Louisiana coast while the fishing boats were still at sea. All the boats somehow made it back safely, all except one. Captain Raymond Liker, otherwise known as Tinky, and his deckhand Alvin Latham were missing, along with their shrimp boat named the Bandit. The Coast Guard was notified. They searched the area in the Gulf where Tinky had made his last radio transmission, but found nothing. 14 hours later, a Vietnamese fishing trawler picked up a man in the Gulf clinging to a piece of wood. It was Alvin Latham, the deckhand. He was exhausted, but unharmed. When interviewed by the Coast Guard, Alvin told a horrifying tale. Alvin said the storm came up so fast that he and Tinky were unprepared.
11: The wind just picked up and we was bouncing all over the place.
1: With 5-foot waves crashing over the bow and the fishing nets full of shrimp still in the water, the boat started to list.
11: It seemed like it was just sinking. And then he reported, "Mayday, mayday."
1: When they tried to pull the nets into the boat, Tinky's foot got stuck. Alvin said he tried desperately to get Tinky's foot out of the net, but he was unsuccessful.
11: He said he wasn't going to make it. He had asked God to take care of his son.
1: Tinky told Alvin to try to save himself.
11: So I told him I was going to go try and get some help. That's when I started swimming.
1: Just moments after Alvin jumped into the water, the boat slipped below the surface.
11: Like that, the boat was just going down.
1: Alvin said he managed to grab hold of a piece of wood and swam for 14 hours until he was rescued.
11: I was doing everything I could to try to keep my head above the water. No, it seemed like I was swimming forever.
10: He's told his story. He tried to save his captain. It was tender. It was endearing. It could have happened to anyone.
1: But Alvin didn't want accolades.
9: I don't see myself as... I failed at what I was doing. I couldn't get no help to get him.
1: Several days later, the Coast Guard found Tinky's body floating in the Gulf of Mexico. And the body told a story that was very different from Alvin's story.

0: Coast Guard found Tinky Liker's body in the Gulf of Mexico 5 days after the storm. The only other person on the boat, Alvin Latham, said he tried to save Tinky's life but was unable to free his foot from the fishing nets.
1: He was going around talking about how like he was a hero. He had survived the storm and all that type of thing.
0: But when the local coroner performed a routine autopsy, the findings contradicted Alvin's story.
1: He had trauma to his head. His left arm was partially amputated.
0: The coroner also found 5 stab wounds on the arms that would be considered defensive wounds, as if the victim was fending off a knife attack.
1: Someone that's trying to defend themselves would raise their arms in front of their face, and then in that way they would catch the stab wounds about the forearm, and that's the way they was on Raymond Liker.
0: And the coroner found evidence of blunt force trauma to the head. Tinky Liker's death was ruled a homicide.
1: Someone killed Raymond Liker. Alvin Latham was the only one on the boat that we know of. His own self said he was the only one.
0: When the Coast Guard interviewed Alvin just after his rescue, he said nothing about Tinky being stabbed or struck in the head. So police asked Alvin to come to headquarters and explain the discrepancies.
1: So we started en route to the jail, and he says, well, y'all found the body? And I said, yeah, we did, you know. He says, well, I guess I'm in trouble.
0: Investigators videotaped the interrogation.
1: Alvin Latham's original story, when we first picked him up, he said the captain was caught in a trawl net, the boat was sinking, and he swam off of the boat and watched it go down.
2: He was underwater, and I started swimming off for the first platform I could get to.
0: Police informed Alvin Latham that the story he told didn't match the forensic evidence.
3: He had several stab marks on his body, and just didn't know why he stabbed
2: him. I didn't stab him.
1: If Raymond Liker's foot was caught in the net, he would have went down with that boat, okay?
4: Did you murder the guy? Did you murder him? Well, then I don't have to lock you up. But I want to know what happened.
2: But I'm trying to tell you, that's the best that I can.
5: Well, who murdered him then, if you did?
2: I don't know.
0: After 5 hours of questioning and 3 more on the following day, Alvin gradually began to change his story.
1: Alvin started saying things like he felt uncomfortable with Raymond Liker. He didn't make him feel comfortable. He was coming up with things that happened to him on that boat, as saying that Raymond touched his leg, made him feel uncomfortable, that type of thing. I'm thinking finally we're getting somewhere with him, you know. Finally, we're starting to get the truth. And that's when he come around and started telling us what he told us, you know, about the stabbing.
0: Alvin now said that when the boat

0: feared for his life, and there was only one life jacket on board. To get the life jacket, Alvin waited until Tinky's back was turned, grabbed a pipe, and struck him.
1: How many times did you hit with that pipe? Just
0: once. Alvin said when he tried to grab the life jacket, Tinky came after him. Alvin used a knife to defend himself.
1: I guess I stabbed him in there once, 5 times. And he fell overboard.
2: Are you telling me the truth?
1: Yeah.
0: And with his confession, Alvin Latham was charged with murder.
3: Get the right to remain silent. Anything you say, Ken, it won't be used against you in court.
4: Not many cases. You begin with someone being a hero, and then in a matter of 2 or 3 days, he was a villain. He was a killer.

0: As Alvin Latham sat in jail on a murder charge, everyone in Venice, Louisiana was talking about what happened or didn't happen the night Tinky Liker died.
1: Everyone debated it. Two people, one life jacket. What would I do? Would I share it? You'd like to think you'd share it, but would you?
0: Since Alvin was a man of limited means, the court appointed attorney Peter Barbie to defend him. Barbie couldn't understand why Alvin would have killed the captain over a life jacket, yet wasn't wearing it when he was found floating in the water the next day.
2: I told Alvin, I said, whatever you do, tell me the truth. I said, if you did it, that's all right. We'll figure out how to handle it. But I said, whatever you do, tell me the truth.
0: Alvin now

0: told his lawyer that he didn't kill Tinky. He reverted to his original story, the one he told the Coast Guard the day after the storm, that Tinky's death was an accident.
1: I had to prove to a jury that he was vulnerable and very capable of confessing to something he didn't do. Man, you would not believe how strong there is amongst people in the public that you wouldn't confess to something you wouldn't do. Why would you confess to something you didn't do?
0: To find out, Barbie showed the entire 8 hours of Alvin's police interviews to Dr. Jill Hayes Hammer, a forensic psychologist from the LSU School of Medicine.
2: Come on, Al. What happened? You don't know everything you say. That's what you know. Do you know anything? You couldn't swim 14 hours, Alvin.
3: I was very annoyed, actually, because it was obvious to me as a professional that Alvin was incredibly slow and that he was being taken advantage of.
0: Dr. Richard Leo, a professor of criminology and psychology at the University of California at Irvine, agrees.
4: This is an awful, awful interrogation. I think this is shoddy, poor police work, and I think the detectives who conducted this interrogation should be retrained, and until they're retrained, should not be permitted to do another interrogation.
0: During the first day of police interrogation, Alvin denied he killed Tinky.
5: Never.
2: Come on, Al, what you gonna do? Say something. Explain it.
3: What you saw was an incredible amount of intimidation. Over 100 times, Alvin said that he did not do it. He was emphatic in saying that he did not do it.
5: You stabbed him.
6: I did.
5: Why did you stab
6: him? I
2: did. Alvin, all the doctor shows you did. You hit him in the throat with something? Hit him in the head with something? You didn't do nothing, huh? I don't believe that.
3: The police continued saying, Alvin, until you tell us what we want to hear, you will not be able to go home.
0: But during the second day of interrogation, Alvin started repeating what the investigators were telling him.
4: That's one of the most hostile interrogations I've seen.
5: There's only one life jacket you wanted. If you didn't give a shit, he lived and died. You didn't say no damn prayer. You're a liar about that.
4: Interrogators are trained across the country not to be hostile. They're going against the standard training that interrogators receive.
0: Experts say another sign of a false confession is when the suspect's story doesn't match the physical evidence.
2: So the part about the hammer don't sound right. You sure you hit him with a hammer?
7: I don't know what I hit him.
2: Yes, you do. He was in that water and you hit him. So what you hit him with?
7: Maybe a board.
2: Maybe a board? Did you hit him with a board or you didn't hit him with a board?
4: What they fail to see is he doesn't have any memories of doing the things that they're accusing him of doing, that he then caves in ultimately and passively accepts, and that's why he's using that language.
0: Dr. Hayes Hammer discovered that Alvin's IQ was 74 and he had dropped out of school in the ninth grade.
3: You have many people with low IQs who have had rap sheets as long as my arm. Alvin did not, so he was very naive to what was going on in the criminal justice system, and he also did not have the intelligence to be able to cope with the questioning by the police officers.
0: False confessions do occur. One of the most famous cases happened in England when a teenager, Richard Buckland, confessed to the rape and murder of a young girl, but DNA testing proved he didn't do it.
4: Most people don't understand how someone can be made to falsely confess, but as an empirical matter, the fact is that they occur and they've been documented. So many have been documented. The question should not be, do they occur, but rather, why do they occur and what can we do to minimize them?
0: Most people who are questioned by police don't realize that they can leave the interrogation anytime, meaning they don't have to put up with relentless questioning. Trying to explain to a jury why someone would confess to a crime they didn't commit is always difficult.
1: Confessions override lack of evidence, improper searches, and everything else. So if you want to prosecute somebody, what's the best thing in the world? You have a confession.
8: It just got to where I just agreed with what they said just to get them off my back, because I know they would stop the questions after I agreed with them.
1: Life has been very hard to Alvin, and I will be damned if I was going to sit back and watch the system steamroll him out of convenience to cover for corrupt, stupid cops. And that's the only way to describe it.
0: But there was still the matter of the coroner's report, which had ruled Tinky's death a homicide.

0: Oogly. New Dulcolax gummies for daily gut support.
1: Peter Barbie was now convinced that Alvin Latham's tape confession had been coerced. But why did the coroner rule Tinky's death a homicide? In looking at the autopsy findings, Barbie discovered that the coroner did not know the depth of the so-called knife wounds.
2: The coroner never measured them, never dissected them, never checked them for the angle.
1: From the photographs, Dr. Cyril Wecht, an independent forensic pathologist, didn't believe these were stab wounds at all.
3: Expect all, or at least some, of the wounds to have had some significant depth of penetration. We do not have that in this case, hence I do not believe that these were stab wounds.
1: But if they weren't stab wounds, what were they?
3: When you think of a propeller and a portion of it striking some part of the body, then it is easy to understand how you can get these kinds of injuries.
1: Dr. Wecht thinks this is also what caused Tinky's fractured skull, that his body was accidentally run over by a passing ship while floating in the Gulf.
3: I believe that it is most plausible to infer that those areas of apparent trauma to Mr. Liker's body were sustained post-mortem when his body was floating for about 5 days in the Gulf.
1: Interestingly, the tugboat captain who picked up Tinky's body agreed.
2: He says, "I've been a boat captain a long time, and this is not the first body I've seen." And he says, "That man was run over by a boat."
1: And the tugboat captain told Peter Barbie something else, something which hadn't been made public.
2: He said he had one boot on and one boot off. Well, the lights went off on that one, because that was Alvin's basic story, was that on the boat, at the end of it, Tinky had gone down with the ship because he had a foot stuck under a cable.
3: They correlated with the story that the foot was caught in the trawling net. That is as good a reason as any, and better than most, to explain why one boot was on and one boot was not on.
1: With these new findings, Peter Barbie believed the coroner's ruling was inaccurate.
2: You have an incompetent coroner, and that's being polite.
3: So these wounds tell me that the story that Mr. Latham originally gave was the correct one, and that there were no injuries inflicted on Mr. Liker's body by Alvin Latham.
1: When Alvin Latham went on trial for the murder of Tinky Liker, prosecutors played Alvin's confession for the jury. But later, the jury watched the entire 8-hour interrogation.
4: "You did it. How you did it?"
5: "I don't know."
4: "You hit the man and covered his mouth with duct tape? What did you do?"
5: "I didn't hit him."
4: "Well, how it happened?"
5: "I don't know."
6: Anyone that watched the tape, that saw what happened, any intelligent person couldn't help be convinced that this was a blatant case of police brutality.
1: The jury also heard from the defense pathologist, who concluded Tinky's death was an accident. And Alvin Latham took the stand in his own defense and told the same story he told to the Coast Guard after the storm. That Tinky's foot got stuck in the fishing nets and that his death was an accident. After 6 hours of deliberation, the jury came back with their verdict: not guilty.
5: "With modern technology today, with all the learning people got, I knew I had a chance."
2: When you look at the evidence and you look at the forensics and what it shows us, Alvin was telling the truth. Unfortunately, just nobody wanted to accept it or believe it. So they just kept pushing him until he came up with something that they wanted to believe. And they wanted to believe it because they fed it to him.
1: The man who conducted Alvin's interrogation thinks the jury made a mistake.
7: "Everybody can't be the good guy, or no one will confess to a serious crime. In all my years of experience, I've never known anyone to come and say, you know, I committed this crime without interrogation. And that's just tactics you use to get confessions."
1: But Peter Barbie thinks interrogation should be about getting the truth, not getting a confession.
2: "He wanted to pick on Alvin. I'd like to see him come pick on me." and you can print that one. That's how badly I feel about what he did to that man. He's a bully and a punk.
1: The disappearance of a millionaire real estate developer in Las Vegas had all the appearances of foul play. In his will, he had hinted that something terrible might happen to him. And a scuba diver, a ballistics expert, and a pizza delivery man all provided evidence that his premonition was correct.

0: Every 20 minutes, a new home is finished in Las Vegas, Nevada, making it one of the fastest growing cities in the United States. And that's how Ron Rudin made his fortune building residential housing in the Las Vegas suburbs.
1: Cold Creek was a beautiful development. It was one of the first developments where people could go and buy an acre of land and be at 7,200 feet and maybe 30 degrees cooler in the summertime.
0: Despite his success, Ron Rudin also made some enemies.
2: He was known to evict people. He was known to foreclose on people. He held their mortgages. If they didn't pay, they had to go. So there were a lot of people who didn't like Ron Rudin.
0: To protect himself, Ron took the necessary precautions.
2: Ron lived in a virtual fortress. He had a house that was surrounded by a cinder block wall and barbed wire, and inside were attack dogs and this elaborate security system, and inside that was an armory full of guns, rifles, and all this weaponry.
0: On a Monday morning in 1994, Ron Rudin didn't show up for work as he had always done in the 20 years he was in business.
3: As soon as he wasn't there to open the business, a half hour before the office opened, his employees knew something was wrong. And the fact that he lived 30 feet from the office also told them that there was something wrong.
4: Ron was not one to disappear, surely, and he was certainly not one to leave his business unattended.
0: Ron's fifth wife, Margaret, called police to report him missing. She said he didn't come home the night before.
3: After that night, Ron Rudin just disappeared off the face of the earth. There were no ATM transactions, no account activity. He wasn't seen anywhere. His cell phone wasn't being used.
0: A week later, police found Ron's car in the parking lot of a gentleman's club just off the Vegas Strip.
2: The man who found the car, the night manager at the strip club, was a former disgraced police officer in Las Vegas who once had mob ties. This immediately raised a lot of eyebrows and made people wonder, is there an organized crime connection to this disappearance?
0: Inside the car were traces of blood too badly degraded for DNA testing. Forensic experts also found mud.
5: Well, the detectives had developed a theory. Ron Rudin's body had been transported in the car or in a trunk in the car.
0: But a forensic analysis could not determine where the mud came from. 1 month later, about 60 miles away, a man hiking along Lake Mojave made a gruesome discovery. He found a human skull.
3: The skull itself was pretty much intact. And it was in a ravine about 20 yards away from an area that had been burned and charred. And we could see a lot of ash and a lot of debris and a lot of human remains.
0: Nearby, police found a gold bracelet with diamonds spelling out the name Ron.
2: It looked like it was placed there as if somebody wanted them to find it.
0: What started out as a missing persons case was now a murder investigation.
4: It was just a complete mystery, you know, who on earth would do it.

0: Dental records confirmed that the skull found on the shores of Lake Mojave belonged to Ron Rudin. The medical examiner determined that Ron had been shot in the head four times with a .22 caliber pistol. Not far from where the skull was discovered was a fire pit. Tests on the soil indicated Ron's body had been cremated.
1: Once the fire started, the fat kept the fire going, much like you would burn a piece of meat on a barbecue.
2: I know that sounds kind of disgusting, but, you know, in forensics, that's what you deal with when you're trying to prove what happened.
0: Also in the pit were several strips of metal and a locking mechanism, which looked like pieces of a trunk. It was clear to crime scene investigators that this was not an organized crime hit.
3: You know, people wanted to think it was a mob hit, and the fact that Ron's car was found behind a strip club after he disappeared only added to sort of the unseemly feel of the case.
0: A look into Ron's background revealed several potential suspects.
1: Ron was known to be, you know, what you would call today as a player. He had girlfriends and had affairs, according to friends and relatives. He certainly didn't deserve to be murdered over it, but people get killed for less.
0: One of the women Ron was allegedly involved with, Sue Lyles, told police about this anonymous letter her children received in the mail shortly before Ron was murdered.
4: Your mother has been screwing Ron and keeping the secret from his wife and her husband. You're being told now to be prepared for a big scandal.
0: When Ron saw this letter, he was furious and convinced that his wife, Margaret, had written it. Margaret denied having anything to do with it. A search of the Rudin's home turned up nothing suspicious. But the search of Margaret Rudin's antique store in town was far more telling.
1: I found two receipts for two humpback trunks or steamer trunks. And by then we knew that that's what the body was found in. I noticed that one trunk had been sold to Margaret's sister. And the other trunk, there was no indication in her inventory that it was sold, but it was nowhere in the store.
0: And in Ron's will was another clue.
3: Ron had basically left a clue to solving his murder in his will. And in his will, he said that if he died by violent means, and he even specified gunshot or some other thing, extraordinary steps should be taken to look into this death, and people should look into whoever was going to get the money, the beneficiary.
2: And he gave a huge portion of his estate over to friends and co-workers and people that he'd had some sort of relationship of trust in the past. And he really enriched them after his death. And even during his life, he could be a very, very generous individual.
0: Ron's fifth wife, Margaret, was to receive the bulk of his estate, which was approximately $7 million.
5: When it eventually came out that there was that much money involved, it was really a shock to us.
0: Although police found nothing suspicious when they searched Rudin's home, a local handyman told police he saw plenty that was suspicious when he worked there just days after Ron disappeared.
1: He worked for Margaret and helped her decorate, and he helped her clean up. She told him, get rid of this mattress, get rid of the bed, and tear out the carpet.
3: He found this dry, gooey, crunchy material in the carpeting that he was sure was blood.
0: The handyman helped Margaret convert the master bedroom into an office. Although the room had been redecorated, investigators decided to test the walls and ceiling for blood that may have been removed.
5: Use the luminol. It looked like the Milky Way.
3: Lit up like a Christmas tree. They were certain this was the death scene.
6: One of the homicide detectives was walking around, and he had kind of a funny look on his face, and then he stopped and he said, wow, I think I've been in here before.
0: And he was right. 20 years earlier, Ron's second wife, Peggy, shot and killed herself in that same bedroom. Now, investigators couldn't be certain whether it was Ron's blood on the walls and ceiling or that of his previous wife's suicide. But on the wall, just above where the Rudens' bed had been, was a photograph of wife number 5, Margaret Ruden. And on it was an important clue.

0: Face a receipt again. Ramp. Love Finance.
1: The investigation into the murder of Las Vegas millionaire real estate developer Ron Rudin had initially focused on his ex-wives and business contacts.
2: We looked at a bunch of different people, other business associates, people who worked with Ron, other ex-wives, other relatives, but everything came up empty.
1: Inside Ron Rudin's bedroom, forensic scientists found evidence of blood on the walls and ceiling. Blood that had been removed. Forensic scientist Mike Perkins performed a microscopic examination of the few blood drops that remained.
3: We measure the width and the length of the stains, and using a real simple mathematical formula, we're able to determine the approximate impact angle of those blood drops on those surfaces.
1: Perkins concluded the blood hit the wall at high velocity, consistent with gunshots from two locations. Several shots originated from the right side of the bed, and one from the left. Ron's previous wives told investigators that Ron always slept with the right side of his head on the pillow. Not surprisingly, the medical examiner found four bullet holes in the left side of Ron's skull.
4: Once we had placed it in that position that Ron would have slept, the holes and the directionality of the bullet wounds matched perfectly with the high-velocity blood spatter that was on the wall and on the ceiling.
1: But whose blood was it?
4: We learned from the housekeeper that Ron, when he was getting ready in the morning, would cut himself shaving and would dab himself with a handkerchief.
1: Investigators located that handkerchief in Ron's bathroom, then compared the blood to the blood found on the walls and ceiling of the master bedroom. And it matched.
3: The odds that were listed in the DNA report were 1 in 600 billion odds that it was anybody else's other than Ron's.
1: There was a photograph of Margaret Rudin hanging on the wall of the bedroom above the bed, which showed evidence that some kind of liquid had been professionally removed from the picture. Investigators believe that liquid was Ron Rudin's blood. Based on the forensic evidence, the police decided to arrest Margaret Rudin for her husband's murder.
4: My partner had called her attorney and said, "Hey, we've got an indictment on your client. You know, will you surrender her? Do we need to go get her?" He says, "I don't know where she's at." And sure enough, she was gone. Gone. Disappeared and was in the wind for a long time.
1: Over the next several years, there were reports that Margaret was hiding in Arizona and later in Mexico, but she successfully eluded police.
5: Margaret was pretty effective in her hiding. She had disguises, hair dyes, books on how to disappear, different identifications, different diplomas she'd gotten. She wasn't your normal run-of-the-mill absconder from justice.
1: In the meantime, a scuba diver found what looked like a gun wrapped in some cloth at the bottom of Lake Mead, about 45 miles outside of Las Vegas. The weapon had a factory-made silencer and was turned over to Las Vegas police. Torrey Johnson restored the gun and test-fired it. Under a microscope, he noticed that the test shots had very unusual markings. And they reminded Johnson of the bullets removed from Ron Rudin's skull.
6: I had to spend a lot of time with it, but when I finished all those examinations, there was no doubt whatsoever in my mind that that was the murder weapon.
1: And investigators got another huge break. Any gun equipped with a silencer must be registered with the federal government.
6: The time in the lake did some minor damage to the gun, but the serial number was still there.
1: When Johnson called the Bureau of Alcohol, Tobacco, and Firearms with the serial number of the silencer, he was told the gun was registered to Ron Rudin. Ron had reported it missing 7 years earlier, just after he and Margaret were married.
7: What he said was that he knew Margaret had taken that gun. He was convinced of that, but he kept asking her, and naturally she would say no.
4: The only one who had access to where the gun was at, besides Ron, was Margaret.
1: Initially, Ron had no idea why she would have stolen it. Now, the reason is clear. But the question remained, where was Margaret Rudin?

0: affordable dentures and implants. That's what we do.
1: After Margaret Rudin had eluded police for close to 2 years, a true crime television show featured the case and broadcast Margaret's photograph. A viewer in Revere, Massachusetts, reported that a woman matching Margaret's description was living near him in an apartment. Police interviewed employees of the post office across the street from the apartment, who confirmed the woman matched Margaret's description.
2: The takedown was a classic. You know, the Revere cops, God bless them, they did a great job.
1: So they set up a surveillance and waited for an opportunity.
2: Well, Margaret had ordered Domino's or some pizza delivery. So the quick-thinking cops put on a pizza delivery outfit.
1: With a fellow officer nearby, he knocked on the apartment door.
2: And she opens the door, and then she looks at the pizza guy, and I say, "We're the police, we need to come in." And they said, "You know why we're here?" And she says, "Yeah, it's about that Vegas thing."
1: Margaret Rudin was arrested and charged with her husband's murder. Investigators found evidence that Margaret and Ron Rudin were having marital problems. And they also found listening devices in Ron's office, put there by a company Margaret hired.
3: And she had intercepted a phone call between him and a girlfriend where they had agreed to meet at one of his rental homes. And in fact, Margaret, after that, made a note in a diary that was put into evidence that we had, where she was going to go and have somebody monitor them.
1: Margaret sensed the end of her marriage was near, and she was obviously aware of the financial implications of a divorce. Prosecutors believe Margaret waited until Ron went to sleep, then used the pistol she had taken from Ron's gun collection years earlier. The forensic evidence shows that Margaret fired 3 shots from the right side of the bed, causing the blood spatter on the walls, the ceiling, and on her own portrait. She then moved to the other side and fired the last shot. Prosecutors were convinced Margaret had helped getting Ron's body into the trunk from her antique store and out to Lake Mojave, where it was cremated. But to date, no one has been charged. Prosecutors think Margaret intentionally left Ron's bracelet in clear view near the fire so the remains would be easily identified, allowing her to collect the $7 million from his estate. The murder weapon was thrown to the bottom of Lake Mead, where a weekend scuba diver happened to find it. And Ron's car was left at the gentleman's club as a diversion.
4: Margaret had been married 5 times, but she had never had financial stability. She had never made enough money on her own to live on her own. So police think that Margaret killed for one of the oldest motives in the book, and that's money.
1: Margaret Rudin pleaded not guilty. Her attorneys presented their own version of how Ron Rudin was killed, essentially becoming witnesses at the trial. The judge ruled this was improper.
5: I don't appreciate you yelling at me, Judge.
6: Well, that's too bad!
1: The jury found Margaret Rudin guilty of first-degree murder. She was sentenced to life in prison. The serial number on the silencer tied all of the pieces together.
7: Who would have ever thought that anyone would find that gun? That was a miracle in itself.
2: The fact that Margaret used a gun with a silencer was her downfall.
8: It resulted in really unusual markings on the bullet that ended up being the whole link to find the gun.
3: You know, juries are often told eyewitnesses can be mistaken. They can see things differently. Sometimes they can outright lie. But forensic evidence doesn't. I mean, it is what it is.
1: The cold-blooded murder of a guest in a Mexican resort concerned officials on both sides of the border. The motive appeared to be robbery. But the forensic evidence pointed to something more sinister and revealed a change of plans, identity, and gender. Puerto Peñasco, Mexico. Americans call it Rocky Point. It's a small resort town, about 60 miles from the Mexican-American border, with everything that you'd expect. Beaches, sun, sport fishing, championship golf, and even some culture.
6: It's a nice place to just go hang around on the beach, and you can buy shrimp straight off the boat in the evenings, and people have cookouts on the beach.
1: And it's where the Willoughby family chose to take their winter vacation in February of 1991. After several days of enjoying the warm weather, Dan Willoughby decided to take his three children to the local science museum. His wife Trish had a headache and chose to stay at the beach house. When the family returned from the museum 2 hours later, they made a grisly discovery.
9: When young Thera and little Hayden went to the back bedroom, they saw their mother there lying on the bed with her head wrapped in a blood-saturated towel.
6: Came out crying, "Something's wrong with Mommy. She's all bloody and she's not breathing right."
1: Dan gathered his children on the porch to say a prayer, then called for help. But neither prayers nor medicine could help Trish Willoughby. She died several hours later at the hospital of blunt force trauma to the head.
10: Well, Trish was a very giving, loving, wonderful person. And she touched the lives and the hearts of so many people as we traveled. And they loved her because she was just so warm and so wonderful and so filled with life and enthusiasm.
1: The medical examiner found a bruise on Trish's abdomen, and she had been struck in the head with a blunt object at least 9 times. She had also been stabbed with a kitchen knife. Police suspected the motive was robbery. $400 was missing from Trish's wallet. Her wedding ring and an expensive pearl ring were also missing. But the Mexican police did little to secure the crime scene.
6: They had very little investigative capacity. The police department didn't even have a fingerprint kit. I think they basically arrived at the scene, took a quick look, and sealed it off.
1: A resort employee told Dan Willoughby that some suspicious men were lurking in the area near the Willoughby's beach house around the time of the murder. The people living in the town closest to the resort lived in abject poverty. The stolen cash and jewelry would have been the equivalent of 6 months' income for the average family. And the Mexican police had a significant problem. They had no forensic evidence with which to identify the perpetrator.

0: The murder of Trish Willoughby in Mexico made headlines in the family's hometown of Gilbert, Arizona. This prompted numerous calls to the Arizona Police Department from concerned citizens who said that all had not been well in the Willoughby household. The callers all said the same thing, that Dan Willoughby had been having an affair with a woman named Yesenia Patino, a 34-year-old Mexican native.
1: Clearly, Yesenia Patino was a gold digger. She basically leached off of men. You could describe Yesenia as a full-time prostitute in the sense that she would hook up with a man and live off him.
0: Police also learned that Trish knew about her husband's affair.
1: And Trish came over to the apartment and confronted Yesenia in the public pool area of the apartment complex and screamed at her.
0: When police interviewed Yesenia, she readily admitted the affair.
2: She told me that Dan Willoughby paid for her apartment and bought her gifts and a lot of her expenses and jewelry and things.
0: But Yesenia denied having anything to do with Trish's murder and said she wasn't even in Mexico at that time.
2: Yesenia was quite a character. She was very flirtatious. And at one point, she leaned into me during the interview and she said, "I know what a man likes."
0: At the end of the interview, Lieutenant Ruitt asked Yesenia for some identification.
2: I came across a Social Security card with a male name on it. The birth name was Alfredo Patino.
3: And they asked, "Who is this?" She said, "Oh, that's me." And then she told him that was before her corrective surgery.
0: When they ran a background check, police discovered that Yesenia, or rather, Alfredo Patino, had a criminal record before her sex change operation.
2: We found out that she had been arrested in Oregon for male prostitution. There was no question about her sex.
0: Surprisingly, Dan Willoughby said he knew nothing about this, despite the fact the two were lovers.
4: When we talked to Dan about Yesenia and told him what she was or what he was before she was a she or an it or whatever it is, at that particular point, Dan sat there, sweat running out of his ears and down his face, and he's hanging his head down, and his only comment was, "Well, this is going to be something that the National Enquirer is going to have a big time with."
5: I mean, goodness, she was married twice. She had numerous boyfriends before and after this crime. This wasn't somebody who spoke in a baritone voice or had an Adam's apple popping out of their neck.
0: While all of this was interesting, police found nothing to link Yesenia with Trish's murder, so they decided to drive down to Mexico to inspect the crime scene.
2: The forensic science aspect of the evidence is critical here. Like I say, the work that was done by the Mexican police really lacked resources. It was just very good that we were able to get a lab crew down there to Mexico to get in there and check for fingerprints.
0: And they found several on the back door and on a soda bottle in the kitchen. These fingerprints belonged to Yesenia Patino.
2: No matter what kind of excuse she gave, it was absolutely clear. Based on the forensic evidence, she was there.
0: Police also learned that Dan Willoughby had been fired from his job months earlier, partially because he had been padding his expense reports to pay for his activities with Yesenia.
3: After he lost his last job, I think his life began to spin out of control a little. He was living on his wife's income.

0: after, because with a few million bucks in your pocket down in Mexico, you're a hero.
1: But police had no forensic evidence against Dan Willoughby. The fingerprints implicated Yesenia. And when police went to arrest her, she had vanished.

0: Arizona police interviewed the three Willoughby children, they told a story very different from their father's. The oldest daughter, 17-year-old Marcia, said that when they left their mother in the beach house and got into the car, her father said he forgot something and went back inside alone. He was gone for about 10 minutes. Marcia said she grew hungry and went back to the house to get a candy bar, but found the door locked.
1: If I'm a dad taking my kids out to the beach and I run back in the house to get something that I forgot, I don't lock the door behind me.
0: When Marcia knocked, her father answered and told her to wait in the car. He came out a few minutes later. This meant he was alone with Trish just before her death. Yesenia's fingerprints were found at the crime scene, but she had fled before she could be arrested. Trish's family tried to find Yesenia on their own by posting flyers in Arizona as well as Mexico. Trish's mother also made television appearances in the hope that someone could provide information about Yesenia's whereabouts. And this produced results. An informant spotted Yesenia

0: working as a bartender in Mazatlan, Mexico. When she was arrested, police found Trish Willoughby's rings in her possession.
1: I can only assume that she probably removed it from Mrs. Willoughby's finger.
0: When confronted with the evidence against her, Yesenia not only confessed, she implicated Dan Willoughby as the architect of the crime and said he was the actual killer. She said Dan first suggested killing Trish months earlier at a restaurant in Arizona. Yesenia and Dan both went to Rocky Point together to find an isolated beach house for the murder. She said they both came up with the idea of taking the children to the museum to secure an alibi. Yesenia admitted she was in Mexico on the day of the murder and that she watched the house from a back road. The plan called for Dan to take the children out to the car, pretend he left something behind, then go back inside, subdue Trish with a blow to the stomach, then beat her to death. After he left with the children, Yesenia went inside to stage the robbery and found Trish still breathing. Yesenia said she got a knife and stabbed her. She took Trish's rings and cash, scattered some papers to make it look like a robbery, and fled. But she forgot to wear gloves. When Dan and the children returned home, he sent the children into the house first.
1: Knowing full well what the kids were about to discover, he let the kids go in first as part of his alibi. That was just terrible.
0: At a trial in Mexico, Yesenia was convicted of Trish Willoughby's murder and was sentenced to 35 years in prison. Dan Willoughby went on trial in Arizona, and Yesenia was the state's star witness.
2: There was more of a character assassination than anything else. It was a very circumstantial case.
3: A lot of murder cases are prosecuted on strictly circumstantial evidence. I think in this case, the circumstantial evidence was more compelling than you find in most cases.
0: Dan Willoughby was convicted of first-degree murder and conspiracy and sentenced to death.
2: I couldn't believe it. I mean, I believed in the justice system. I believed that an innocent man would not be convicted of murder.
0: But that's not the end of the story. Several years passed, and Yesenia Patino changed her story.
4: Before she said anything, I struck her like this.
2: Okay.
0: Investigators turned to forensic science to find the truth.

0: strong relief. Advil, that's real strength.
1: Within months after he was sentenced to death for his wife's murder, Dan Willoughby appealed his conviction on the grounds he was denied access to effective counsel, and won.
2: Because a court determined that the lawyer who represented him at the first trial was ineffective. He was a lousy lawyer.
1: So the state of Arizona was forced to retry the case.
3: So he's been on death row for 9 years. Since then, all of these major cases, O.J. Simpson, start popping up in your head. Do they have the same evidence? Is the guy that's going to be trying this case going to be as good as the first guy? The attorney general's different. Everything's different. Everything is totally different.
1: And now, Yesenia was telling a different version of how Trish Willoughby was murdered. She now said she killed Trish by herself and that Dan Willoughby knew nothing about it. She said she used a homemade mace.
4: When she called me, I just went like this. When I hit her the first stroke, she was unconscious. She felt unconscious. The flat went over, sideways, and on the wall.
5: She's the only one that knows how that crime was committed because she did it. But from what she says in that video deposition and from what my attorneys depicted from that, yes, it's a truthful, honest video deposition.
2: The defense in this case can be stated in three words. Yesenia did it.
1: Prosecutors asked forensic scientist Tom Bevel to analyze the evidence. The first thing Bevel noticed was an inconsistency. The blood spatter at the crime scene was not produced by someone swinging a mace, as Yesenia described in her deposition.
6: She actually described in a video an overhand by holding the end of the tether of the mace and looking at the physical confines as to what was there and where the victim was placed. That would be a physical impossibility because there was a 2-foot depth shelf above the victim's head that the mace would have had to have gone through. That simply was physically not possible.
1: And Yesenia's story also differed from the coroner's report.
7: According to the coroner's testimony, it most likely was a linear object. That is, an object that was long and narrow, not a spherical or ball-like object.
1: Bevel literally wrote the book on blood spatter evidence. When he examined the blood-stained sheets, he found 2 types of spatter. Some of the droplets had a smooth appearance, like pure liquid. But others had an irregular appearance, which was blood that had been exposed to the air and begun to coagulate.
6: We have spatter and or cast off that is showing a clotting process that is not consistent with blood loss at the very beginning of a beating, but rather blood that has been exposed and then some time frame later, approximately 10 minutes or longer, that is being disturbed and then landing on the sheet surrounding the victim.
1: Tom Bevel concluded that there were 2 separate attacks on Trish Willoughby in the beach house, at least 10 minutes apart, a conclusion that matched Yesenia's original story. Prosecutors believe this proves that both Dan and Yesenia were involved.
7: It made absolutely no sense that one person would create that blood source, wait 10 minutes, and then agitate, if you will, that blood source to create the coagulated spatter. That was probably the single most important piece of evidence in the case.
1: And Marcia Willoughby remembered an important fact that she hadn't mentioned in the first trial. She said when her father came to the door, he was tucking in his shirt tail. And it wasn't the same shirt he was wearing when he went into the house. Prosecutors believe Willoughby changed his shirt because of the blood spatter. At Dan Willoughby's second trial, Yesenia took the stand and surprisingly told the same story she told in the first trial. Prosecutors believe Yesenia changed her story after the first trial because she was upset that her jewelry and other personal items weren't returned to her in prison. Dan Willoughby was convicted once again of first-degree murder. This time, however, he escaped the death penalty and was sentenced to life in prison. Dan Willoughby maintains his innocence.
5: Not if I had not had that succubus, everybody would have been living happily as that. Simple as that. But sometimes forensic evidence, jurors are wrong.
1: Trisha's family thinks Tom Bevel's analysis revealed the truth.
8: Many of the jurors told me that it was his testimony that totally convinced them that Dan had committed the murder and Yesenia had come in after just exactly like she said. It was his testimony that had a great deal to do with his conviction the second time around, but we didn't have him the first time. I was impressed.
9: Strangeness of the case. I mean, it was a case that was, truth is stranger than fiction. You look at a case like this and think, wow, this is too weird.
1: The Weiner family were active members of their local church, where loving your neighbor and helping others were more than just words, but a way of life. But not everyone in the Weiner's church wished them well. And forensic evidence proved that someone in the congregation had the motive to kill them.

0: on a Thursday night in June of 1988. Sally Weiner got a telephone call at her Corry, Pennsylvania home.
1: Hello?
0: It was her congressman's office calling to say that her husband, Harry, who was a vice president of the local bank and a civic leader, had just been chosen as Corry's Man of the Year.
2: The caller instructed her not to let on to her husband, as it was supposed to be a surprise, and that she was to meet someone the following day to go over the plans for this celebration.
0: The next day, Harry Weiner got a telephone call at the bank.
3: We know it's a tape-recorded call because there's no interaction between Harry and Sally. He's trying to talk to her, and she's not responding. She just continues to talk.
2: She had to read that if her husband didn't come up with the money, why, they'd cut off her hands.
4: She told him in detail, you know, that she was being held and these people were dangerous and they were going to kill her if he didn't provide the money.
0: Sally told him there was a bag under his car with instructions that he was to follow exactly, or she would be killed. The ransom note told Harry to fill the gym bag with all of the money from his bank's vault and drive to a deserted bridge 10 miles outside of town to await further instructions. Harry immediately contacted the local police and FBI. They told him to drive to the back of the police station and pick up a law enforcement officer.
2: He got into the car and laid down in the back seat with a 12-gauge shotgun.
0: When Harry arrived at the railroad bridge, no one was there, so he waited with the sharpshooter in the back seat and with FBI agents hiding in the woods nearby.
4: You just sit there very quietly, you don't move, and you listen. And you listen for any kind of footstep, any kind of noise, hoping that he might contact us, but thinking that he's probably within 100 yards of us watching with a rifle.
0: After waiting for several hours, the FBI agents told Harry to go home and await further word there. The next day at sunrise, the FBI performed a grid search of the drop site, and near the railroad underpass, they found a second ransom note attached to a metal rod with a crepe paper flag.
5: The rods we recognized as being rods that were used in filing cabinets, older filing cabinets that slid through the drawers of the filing cabinets from the front to the rear.
0: But the sign wasn't easy to see, which is why Harry missed it the night before. The second ransom note told Harry to proceed to another location several miles from there, where the FBI found a third note telling Harry to proceed to an abandoned church 3 miles away. That's where the trail stopped.
4: He could observe Harry traveling through the countryside there, and he could also watch for surveillance units and police who might be following him.
0: 18 hours had passed from the time Sally was kidnapped. With no further word from the kidnappers, investigators feared the worst.

0: 36-year-old Sally Weiner, the wife of a bank vice president, had been kidnapped and held for ransom. Investigators learned that neither Sally nor her husband, Harry, had any known enemies.
1: You can count on just a couple fingers the number of cases that you see where a bank employee's family member is abducted in exchange for financial gain. It just is not a common crime.
0: Police found Sally's car near a church not far from her husband's bank.
2: Her car is left in that parking lot. The windows are up and the doors are locked. So there's no sign of a struggle in any respect.
0: All day Saturday, which was the day after the kidnapping, there was no further communication from the kidnappers. But on Sunday, Sally's body was discovered by a farmer working his land a few miles outside of town. She had been killed by a single gunshot wound to the head.
3: I remember being in shock. I felt guilty and helpless.
4: She was executed.
0: The killer used a glazier-type bullet that exploded on impact, making it impossible to determine the weapon's caliber. Next, the FBI analyzed the ransom notes. All were typed with a computer word processing program, and all were printed with the same font. On one note, the word exactly was misspelled. Investigators got their first real break in the case from a police officer who was walking in the shopping center near Harry Weiner's bank. He noticed a sign in a bookstore window listing the Sunday newspapers the store carried. In particular, he noticed the unusual border.
2: It was a five-pointed star with a greater than and less than sign shown consecutively. And Corporal Amon ruminated about it and said, "I know I've seen this somewhere."
0: The policeman immediately recognized it as the same symbol that was on the first ransom note. The owner of the store, David Copenheffer, said he made the sign with his computer and that the border was one he mimicked after seeing it on other signs. Copenheffer was a friend of the Weiner family and denied having anything to do with Sally's murder.
5: They knew each other quite well. Both families were members of the Presbyterian Church.
6: They worshiped together, sang hymns together. They both sat in pews not far from each other at the church.
0: Because of the similarity between the ransom note and the sign in his store window, investigators confiscated both his home and office computers.
7: The preliminary search that was conducted by the state police and one of our other agents revealed exactly to me what it revealed to them. Initially, nothing.
0: Next, investigators wanted to know the approximate time of Sally's death so they could question Copenheffer about his whereabouts. A forensic entomologist analyzed the insect activity on Sally's body. By analyzing the outside temperature on the weekend of Sally's murder, Dr. Kim estimated that the insect activity commenced on the body late on Friday afternoon, the same day she was kidnapped.
8: Then investigators, in a prosecution, look at that and to say, aha, that must be the time where body was placed there. So that's their judgment then.
0: Interestingly, Copenheffer could not account for all of his time that day. But they still needed more forensic evidence to know for certain whether he was the killer.

0: Grainger, for the ones who get it done.
1: A background check revealed some startling information about David Copenheffer. He had been turned down for a $25,000 business loan by Harry Weiner less than a year earlier. Copenheffer was now the prime suspect in the kidnapping and murder of Harry Weiner's wife, Sally. So the FBI put David Copenheffer under surveillance and watched as he took some trash out to the dumpster behind his store. When the FBI seized it, they found some suspicious items. They found a used roll of crepe paper, the same make and color as the paper found with the ransom notes.
2: The FBI was able to match up the tear from that roll of crepe paper, which was in the trash at the bookstore, to one of the actual flags.
1: They also found bits and pieces of paper. The FBI painstakingly pieced them together.
3: And that note actually was a duplicate of one of the notes that was left at one of the sites that Mr. Weiner was directed to go to after the kidnapping of his wife.
1: Armed with a search warrant, the FBI found a stack of metal file cabinet rods in Copenheffer's shed, similar to the ones found with the ransom notes. The FBI's forensic metallurgist, William Tobin, analyzed the rods with a scanning electron microscope and discovered some unique marks on the side of the rods created as they were manufactured.
4: Individual characteristics that are imparted from the tool or die on the workpiece are not the same in hour one of that die's life as they would be in hour 8, 12, or hour 16.
1: These marks indicated to Mr. Tobin that the rods found in Copenheffer's home and those found with the ransom notes were all made on the same day at virtually the same time.
4: Something on the order of minutes. This was one of the best associations I've ever had with regard to the fabrication characteristics.
1: Police also found Glazier brand ammunition in Copenheffer's home, the same type used in Sally Weiner's murder.
3: I think that would be extremely unusual to have Glazier ammunition in a person's home.
1: And local authorities asked the FBI to conduct their own analysis of Copenheffer's computers after the initial search of the hard drives turned up nothing. A document is not all in one place on a disk drive. Pieces of it are stored in different sectors of a drive. When a document is deleted, it's not erased from the hard drive. Instead, the space occupied by that document is labeled available to reuse if necessary.
5: By going through that disk, mathematically, finding the proper clusters based upon the known interleaving of the drive, you can piece together an entire document if the file space that that document occupied had not been overwritten.
1: When this crime was committed in 1988, there were no computer programs that could reassemble documents that had been deleted. So Al Johnson and his team had to do something that had never been done before. They had to do the analysis manually.
5: It was a painstaking process that took approximately 33 days to look at 220 megabyte hard drives.
6: A computer is about as secure as a wet paper bag. It never throws data away.
1: And they found bits and pieces of a document Copenheffer had deleted called the plan. It listed all of the steps necessary to carry out Sally Weiner's kidnapping and murder.
6: We were able to recover 80% of the murder plan back off of the hard drives. 20% of that had been overwritten or altered, and to a point where we couldn't recover the data.
5: This evidence was the most damning. This evidence connected the computer to the man, to the notes, to the crime.
1: This document revealed that Sally Weiner wasn't Copenheffer's only target.
5: It looks as if, based on that plan, he planned on killing Harry Weiner after retrieving the ransom.

0: control everywhere.
1: Prosecutors believe it was David Copenheffer who had disguised his voice and called Sally on Thursday night with the bogus story that her husband Harry was chosen as Man of the Year. He set up a time the next day for the two of them to meet to plan the award ceremony. Then, Copenheffer placed the ransom notes in the various locations outside of town and put one of them in the gym bag underneath Harry's car. When Sally arrived at what she believed to be the planning meeting, she would have recognized Copenheffer from church.
2: Hi, Sally. How are you?
1: He somehow talked her into his van, where he overpowered and subdued her. He then forced her to record the message to her husband, telling him she had been kidnapped. The forensic evidence shows that Copenheffer killed Sally within a few hours after he abducted her. Then dumped her body on the farm outside of town. He returned to his store, placed the call to Harry at the bank, and played Sally's tape recording. Copenheffer was sure Harry would follow the instructions to the letter. The computer evidence shows that he planned to kill Harry at the abandoned church when he dropped off the ransom money.
3: Harry was the one he was mad at for having turned him down on the loan application. He wanted revenge on Harry as much as he wanted the money.
1: Despite warning Harry not to call police, Copenheffer learned that Harry did just that because of a journalist who had heard about the kidnapping from the police scanner.
4: And I went immediately to the plaza and parked my car, and there was not a lot of activity.
1: So he walked into David Copenheffer's store and asked what was going on.
4: And he looked at me and said, no. He said, there hasn't been a single thing going on. It's been a very quiet night. There isn't anything going on. At the time I was talking, I didn't know that he had killed her. So I did not make a connection that here was a cold-blooded murderer sitting in front of me.
1: After learning that the police were involved, Copenheffer most likely stayed in his store instead of going to the ransom drop site. And Harry didn't see the next ransom note Copenheffer left for him at the railroad bridge. Based on the forensic evidence, David Copenheffer was arrested and charged with kidnapping and first-degree murder.
5: One of the things that we did is get a writing sampler from Copenheffer and had him spell exactly, and he misspelled it in the writing samplers the same way that it was misspelled in his computer. And again, that's to correlate the fact that he's the one who inputted that stuff into the computer versus some external source.
1: David Copenheffer was tried and eventually convicted of first-degree murder and was sentenced to life in prison.
6: David Copenheffer is the master manipulator. It's an intellectual game, an intellectual challenge to see how far he can push the system and what he can get away with.
7: I think if he were out, he would kill again. And he put a contract on me and Harry Weiner while the trial was going on because we were key witnesses against him. I don't think that he would stop at anything.
1: Despite the overwhelming amount of forensic evidence against him, Copenheffer continued to maintain his innocence.
6: That's the arrogance of the man, that despite overwhelming evidence as to his guilt, and many defendants do this, they still refuse to accept responsibility for the crimes that they've committed. And that's the sin, one of the sins of all of this.
8: This case, in my own opinion, is a landmark case. It is the beginning or the genesis of what computer forensics is now. From this, computer forensics was born.

0: Hello? Can I ask who's calling?
1: In December of 1994, Joanne Katranek told friends about a disturbing telephone call she received from someone she had never met.
2: Stop calling here!
1: 3 days later, Joanne Katranek and her four-month-old son, Alex, disappeared without a trace. Telephone records could not identify the caller, but investigators suspected that the incident might hold the key to their disappearance. Joanne Katranek was a strikingly attractive young woman, a good student, and an outstanding athlete who had hoped to pursue a career in the fashion and beauty industry.
3: She was very concerned about her appearance. She was very, very pretty. And, she made sure every hair was in place before she even, took the garbage out. And she was a very loving child.
1: Joanne was known to family and friends for her upbeat personality and optimism, qualities that were tested when her first marriage ended in a painful divorce. But in 1992, she met Andrew Katranek, a 38-year-old building contractor who was 14 years her senior. Despite the age difference, the two hit it off immediately. After a brief courtship, Andrew and Joanne married, and the couple moved into Andrew's home in the small working-class town of Catasauqua, Pennsylvania. 15 months later, Joanne gave birth to a healthy baby boy named Alex. On December 15, 1994, Joanne Katranek called her mother-in-law at 1:15 in the afternoon. Joanne said she and the baby would be right over to pick her up so that the three of them could go Christmas shopping together. But Joanne and the baby never arrived. Andrew Katranek came home from work around 6:30. He was surprised to find that his wife and son were not home. The baby's diaper bag was missing. Joanne's purse was gone, too. So were their winter coats. There was nothing out of place inside the home. No money or valuables were missing. The only thing Andrew noticed was that the hinge on the basement door was pried from the door jamb, and a telephone line in the basement had been cut. 4 hours later, at 10:30 that night, Andrew Katranek called police to report his wife and son missing. Relatives found Joanne's car down the street in the parking lot of a local bar, not in its usual location in the alley behind her house. Although it was locked, Joanne's keys were inside the car. On the back headrest were several strands of long, blonde hair, which did not belong to Joanne since she was brunette. On the distal end of the hairs were microscopic traces of dried blood. DNA analysis revealed that the blood was either from Joanne Katranek or her son, Alex. Investigators also began to check out Andrew's alibi, that he had been at work all day on a construction site.
4: He's the last person that sees her alive. The vast majority of homicides are committed by a person who the victim knows. So you cannot just eliminate that by accepting that an individual says, well, I wasn't there. I was at work.
3: They said that he must have something to do with the fact that she's disappeared, and the police actually said that, oh, she probably ran away with someone. In a million years, Joanne would never, never have run away. And I was quite angry with the police that they accused Andy.
1: Days passed, then weeks, and when the banks reported there had been no activity on Joanne Katranek's credit cards, it was becoming painfully clear that Joanne and Alex had been the victims of foul play.

0: Christmas passed, and so did New Year's of 1995, still with no sign of 26-year-old Joanne Katranak or her infant son, Alex. The Katranaks lived on a busy street across from a local bar. Neighbors said they saw nothing suspicious on the day of Joanne's disappearance, and police were skeptical that Joanne and her baby could have been abducted in broad daylight. But 4 months after they were reported missing, the worst fears of the police were confirmed. In a remote stretch of rural farmland, a farmer plowing his field noticed what first appeared to be a bundle of clothing. When he looked closer, he discovered the decomposed body of a woman lying on her back, and on her chest, a baby. About 40 feet away was a baby rattle shaped like a phone. It was Alex Katranak's favorite toy. Close to the bodies was a milk bottle and diaper bag, with two long blonde hairs still attached. The hairs were microscopically similar to the hairs found on the headrest of Joanne Katranak's car. Since Joanne Katranak's jewelry was found with the body, the motive did not appear to be robbery. An autopsy discovered that Joanne Katranak had been shot once in the face at point-blank range with a .22 caliber pistol. She had also been beaten.
1: Due to the fact that she sustained one gunshot wound to the face and then approximately 19 blows to the head, led us to believe that the gun probably had jammed, and because of the gun jamming, the assailant had to resort to blunt object and beat her about the head.
0: The coroner was not sure whether little Alex died from exposure or had been suffocated.
2: I can remember till this day seeing that infant being lifted off of the abdomen of his mother. It certainly tugged at our heartstrings. You know, it brought a tear to my eye. And if nothing more, it certainly galvanized the law enforcement community and got us moving in the right direction.
0: The bodies were found in an extremely remote area, about 15 miles from the Katranaks' home, which told investigators something important about the killer.
3: The victims were on a trail. So after inspecting the scene very thoroughly, we felt very strongly that the person who had killed Joanne and Alex Katranak had been in this area before and was familiar with these trails.
0: The trails were used by horseback riders, and Andrew Katranak told police that one of his former girlfriends managed a horse stable, the Silver Shadow Farms, just a mile down the road. Her name was Patricia Rohrer. She and Andrew lived together for 2 years in the late 1980s and again briefly in 1991. When they broke up, Patricia Rohrer moved to North Carolina, had a child with another man, and had been living there ever since. When police questioned Patricia Rohrer at her home in North Carolina, they immediately noticed that she was a brunette and not blonde.
4: Are you Patricia Rohrer?
0: Like the hairs found in Joanne's car and on the diaper bag.
5: No.
0: Rohrer said she was in North Carolina on the day of Joanne's disappearance, 500 miles away from Pennsylvania, and had witnesses to prove it.
4: All right, thanks for your time.
5: Thank you.
6: I think she gave us something like 4 or 5 alibis as to where she was at. One, she was at a private club. One, she was out buying feed for horses. One, she was at a tanning salon.
0: But Andrew Katranak had another surprise for investigators. He remembered that Patricia Rohrer called his home just 3 days before his wife and son disappeared.
5: Hello?

0: Just leave us alone. Stop calling here.
1: Patricia Aurora denied making that call, and her home telephone records confirmed her story. With brunette hair, an alibi, and no evidence she called the Katranax home, investigators feared they had hit a dead end.

0: Investigators wanted to know as accurately as possible when Joanne and Alex Katranak were killed. Although the bodies were discovered 4 months after they disappeared, it wasn't clear how long the bodies had been in the field. The bodies contained evidence of insect activity, and police asked Dr. Kajun Kim, a forensic entomologist at Pennsylvania State University, for an analysis of what the insect activity revealed about the time of death.
1: This case was rather complicated because two bodies involved, two victims involved. And the same time that a body were laying on the ground in the wild in wintertime. And so that there are a different waves of insect invasions to the body.
0: First, Dr. Kim found the hard outer shell of the Calephora lavidia. This species of blowfly had progressed to its final stage of development. Dr. Kim also found another species, Cynomyopsis cadaverina, that was just beginning its third and final stage of development. These two factors told Dr. Kim that the bodies had been in the field for a

0: these 51 days since early February. And when Dr. Kim looked at the local weather conditions, he also noticed another important piece of information. Between December 21st and the 28th, local temperatures were unseasonably warm, reaching 50 degrees, the perfect conditions for these two species to mate and lay eggs. Investigators now knew that the bodies had not been placed in the field recently. They were there since February and possibly as early as December, the time of the abduction. Patricia Rohr's telephone records revealed that she made long-distance telephone calls from home almost every day. But there were no calls made between December 11th and the 16th, suggesting she was not in North Carolina when Joanne Katranak and her son were abducted. Patricia said she was at the Cowboys nightclub in North Carolina on the night of the abduction. A state law requires all patrons of the club to sign in, but Patricia Rohrer was not signed in on that date. Patricia Rohrer also denied owning a .22 caliber pistol, and a search of her home turned up nothing. But one of her old boyfriends contradicted her. He told police Patricia Rohrer owned a .22 caliber chrome-plated semi-automatic weapon like this one, and said the gun had a unique characteristic.
1: An unusual feature about the gun, he stated, was the fact that you fire one shot out of the gun and the gun would jam. You couldn't fire a second shot. Well, that really caught our attention, of course.
0: But police still had the problem with the blonde hair found at the scene and in the victim's car, since Patricia Rohrer was a brunette.
2: We were sitting in our office one day, and we were discussing how could we determine what color Patricia Rohrer's hair was at the time of the murder. And we both agreed that the only way to do that was to try to obtain a picture of her in and around the time of the murder.
0: After a little digging, police discovered that Patricia Rohrer competed in a horse show in Guthrie, Oklahoma in December of 1994 and had won a prize at the competition. The pictures of the winners that day showed Patricia Rohrer with bleached blonde hair. The photo was taken just 11 days before Joanne and Alex Katranak disappeared. The prosecutors needed more than just a photograph. They needed to know for certain whether the blonde hair at the crime scene belonged to Patricia Rohrer.

0: in psoriasis. Learn how AbbVie could help you save.
1: The blonde hairs found on the diaper bag next to Joanne Katranek's body and in her car did not contain enough root material for traditional DNA testing. Investigators' only hope was to try a new type of DNA test, one that had never been admitted into evidence in a Pennsylvania trial, something called mitochondrial DNA. Traditional DNA testing analyzes the nucleus of the cell, found in abundance in bodily fluids and tissue. But outside of the cell nucleus are what are known as mitochondria, cells that can be identified, although not as precisely as in traditional DNA testing.
2: Most hairs from crime scenes have very, very little amounts of DNA. However, there's more mitochondrial DNA in those hairs. There's more copies of mitochondrial DNA in those hairs than nuclear DNA. Therefore, in hairs obtained from crime scenes, most of the time, we can obtain a mitochondrial DNA sequence where we would fail with nuclear DNA analysis.
1: To identify the DNA sequence, a PCR test was conducted, and the mitochondrial DNA sequences from the blonde hair matched Patricia Rohrer's DNA profile. This was enough to convince prosecutors that Patricia Rohrer was at the crime scene and inside Joanne Katranek's car. Patricia Rohrer was arrested and charged with two counts of first-degree murder. Prosecutors believe that Patricia Rohrer was in Pennsylvania and not North Carolina when she called for Andrew Katranek. But when Joanne answered the phone, Patricia's hopes of meeting Andrew for old time's sake were quickly dashed.
3: We have a baby now. We're happy together. Just leave us alone. Stop calling here.
4: Hello?
1: And when Joanne hung up, prosecutors believe Rohrer got angry and sought revenge. For the next 3 days, Rohrer stalked the Katranek's home to observe Joanne's daily routine. On December 15th, sometime after 1 p.m., Patricia Rohrer broke into the Katranek's basement and overheard Joanne on the telephone with her mother-in-law.
5: We're about ready to leave, okay? Bye.
1: When Rohrer heard Katranek was leaving, she decided to wait for them outside in the alley and cut the telephone line to prevent any further calls. At gunpoint, Patricia Rohrer forced Joanne into her car, ordering her to drive to the remote farmland.
4: No!
1: Patricia Rohrer fired a single shot into Joanne Katranek, and when the pistol jammed, beat her to death. The baby was left on his mother's chest. The murder weapon was never found. But Patricia Rohrer left two bleached blonde hairs at the crime scene and some hair stained with the victim's blood in Joanne's car as she drove it back to town. At the trial, Patricia Rohrer's defense team scoffed at the notion that an alleged argument she had with Joanne Katranek was a believable motive for murder.
6: And the defense was saying, come on, that can't be a motive. Normal people don't act like that. And he was right. Normal people don't act like that. But this particular person was not normal and acted just that way.
1: After 2 hours of deliberation, the jury found Patricia Rohrer guilty of both murders, and she was sentenced to life in prison.
7: She's going to have to live with what she did. And I hope her life isn't happy, because mine isn't. I tried to get on with my life, and I've made some strides. But you never, ever get over the loss of a child or a grandchild.
1: The case was a first in the state of Pennsylvania and was only the third time in the United States that a conviction was secured with mitochondrial DNA.
2: This case is a classic example of the power of mitochondrial DNA. The only forensic evidence obtained in this case really were the three hairs from the crime scene. three hairs that, unless you look very hard for, you might very easily pass over.
8: I'd have to say this, that in all my years in law enforcement, the Katranach investigation is one of the finest pieces of police work that I've had the pleasure of being involved in. There were many unique challenges to this investigation. The technology that we employed in the development of at least one key piece of forensic evidence was literally 21st century technology in the 20th century.
1: All homes have a history, which includes the memories, hopes, and dreams of all who have lived there. But this home in a quiet upscale neighborhood in suburban New York held something more. In a steel drum, stored in a crawl space, was a secret that someone had hoped would last a lifetime.

0: September 2nd, 1999 was moving day for the Cohen family in Jericho, New York. Before leaving that day, Ronald Cohen noticed that the sanitation workers hadn't picked up all of his trash. A note on a large steel drum said it wasn't removed because of its weight. Cohen had no idea what was inside, since it had been in a crawl space in his home since the day he moved in 9 years earlier. When he broke the seal, Cohen was overcome by a terrible stench. Inside, he saw what appeared to be a human hand and a lady's shoe. Local police transported the drum to the Nassau County Morgue, where all of its contents were carefully removed for forensic examination. Inside were the mummified remains of a young woman. There were also some plastic pellets, a green plastic flower stem with leaves, and a woman's pocketbook, which was submerged in a mysterious brownish-green liquid at the bottom of the drum. The liquid had virtually destroyed the contents of the pocketbook, which might have identified the victim. The cause of death appeared to be blunt force trauma to the head.
1: What was most noteworthy to the body and the cause of death were that there were 10 different injuries called lacerations to the back and upper part of her head. There were multiple fractures to the skull. In some areas, the skull was broken into small pieces. There also was blood staining to these areas of injuries, indicating that they occurred while she was alive.
0: But who was this murdered woman? The medical examiner determined that the woman was either white or Hispanic, between 20 and 30 years of age. She stood approximately 5 feet tall. She also had some unusual dental work.
1: It didn't appear to be dental work that was performed in the United States. It led me to believe that it was from a South American country.
0: When Dr. Catanese x-rayed the body, he made a shocking discovery. A 17-inch fetus, a close to full-term baby boy. 3 pieces of jewelry were removed from the body, 2 rings, and a locket that was inscribed, "To Patrice, love Uncle Phil." The first discovery would come from the barrel itself. There were several coded numbers on the drum. One was as good as a fingerprint. It led to a chemical company in Linden, New Jersey. Company records indicated that the drum was manufactured in 1965. Now, 34 years later, it shows up as someone's makeshift coffin.

0: A 55-gallon steel drum, concealed in a crawl space of a suburban New York home, revealed shocking evidence of a homicide. The most recent owner said it had been in the crawl space since the day he moved in 1990. The owner before that told police the same thing and said it never occurred to him to open the container since there were chemical labels on the side. The woman's purse found in the liquid at the bottom of the drum contained some papers and an address book. The pages were illegible since the liquid had reduced the paper to little more than pulp. They were all sent to a forensic document examiner for analysis.
1: It was so heavily and thickly encrusted with a brownish-yellow slime. It was like a jelly-like substance, and it coated everything. And when I touched the evidence with my gloves on, I could see it just came right off of my hands.
0: The items had to be placed in a forensic drying cabinet for several days to draw out the moisture. When dry, they could be examined with a video spectral comparator, or VSC, which combines advanced digital engineering with a full range of infrared light sources in order to visualize writing that is not discernible with the naked eye. This technology can show where alterations have been made on a check with the various light sources. Under an infrared luminescence setting, the different ink will glow. Magnification can also detect when official documents have been altered. Two pages of a legal contract appear the same, but under ultraviolet light, it reveals that one of the pages was added later. Indented impressions left behind become visible with oblique or side lighting. Light from behind or transmitted light can show what's written under correction fluid. After the pages from the barrel were dry, the results were disappointing. The liquid had removed the ink from the pages. But after hours of meticulous and delicate work under infrared camera filters, the document examiner started to see some names and addresses in the address book. But the information in the address book was 30 years old, and when investigators dialed the telephone numbers, the individuals had long since moved. Facing an apparent dead end, investigators turned their attention to the family who owned the home in the 1960s, the time frame in which the steel drum had been manufactured. The owner in those years was a man named Howard Elkins, who is now retired and living in Boca Raton, Florida.
2: And we have people in the neighborhood who are long-term residents say, yeah, he was involved in some plastics company in Manhattan.
0: The plastic connection rang alarm bells since a plastic leaf and plastic pellets were found in the drum along with the murdered woman. In the 1960s, Howard Elkins was part owner of the Melrose Plastic Company in Manhattan. The company manufactured plastic plants and trees. As investigators made plans to interview Howard Elkins in Florida, the address book from the drum started to reveal more names and more secrets.

0: Grainger, for the ones who get it done.
1: The pieces of the puzzle were starting to come together in the search for the identity of the murdered pregnant woman found in the metal drum. The serial numbers on the drum led investigators to a chemical company based in New Jersey.
2: I went there with a detective from our lab who has some knowledge of chemicals. We went there and we showed them the pellets and we showed them the green material. Showed them pictures of the barrel.
1: The chemical company identified the green liquid in the bottom of the drum as a dye, a halogen green dye used to color the bases on plastic flowers and trees, but it hadn't been manufactured since 1971. The pellets in the drum were the type used in making plastic leaves and flowers, like the plastic leaf found with the body. The local newspaper coverage of the unidentified woman in the steel drum led to an anonymous telephone call to the Nassau County Police.
3: He tells us about the drum, where it comes from. He tells us that was the chemicals that they used when they were mixing the bases for these artificial trees. So he puts all this together. He puts everything in perspective for us.
1: The caller did not know the identity of the dead woman, but said that Howard Elkins was having an affair in the 1960s with an Hispanic woman who worked for him in his plastic factory.
2: So we now have things to talk to him about other than the fact that there was a barrel found under his house.
1: When police flew to Boca Raton, Florida to speak with Howard Elkins, he wasn't entirely cooperative.
3: Did you ever use this type of a barrel in your business? No, we never had any barrels like that. He lied to us. We knew he was lying to us within 5 minutes of the interview.
2: I asked him at one point did you ever have an affair while you were working there? And he kind of surprised us, and he said yes.
3: But then we went into, what was her name? I don't know. Can you describe her? It was 30 years ago. I said, you can't even describe her. Was she tall? Was she short? Was she fat? Was she skinny? Was she Spanish? I don't remember.
2: After about 20 minutes of this, I had removed from my briefcase a kit, and I asked him if he would give me permission for me to take a swab from the inside of his mouth for DNA purposes to see if he, in fact, was the father of that baby. He told us no. He said he didn't think he would allow that.
1: The interview was interrupted by a phone call from Elkins' wife. Elkins asked the police to leave, saying he wanted to speak with her privately.
2: And I stood up and I stood right in front of him and I said, we're going to leave now, Mr. Elkins. But I'm going to get a court order. I'm going to come back with that court order. And I'm going to take your blood. And I'm going to match your blood up to the dead baby and that dead girl. And I'm going to come back here and arrest you for murder and put you in jail for the rest of your life. He nodded his head and he opened the door and asked us to leave.
1: As police left to get the court order, Howard Elkins left to go shopping. He purchased a shotgun and some ammunition. Howard Elkins was found inside a neighbor's garage by police and his own son. A shotgun between his legs, a fatal self-inflicted wound to his head. The 70-year-old retired plastics executive left no final note of explanation. After his suicide, investigators took a sample of Howard Elkins' blood and sent it to LabCorp, a North Carolina DNA testing facility.
4: When we're testing for paternity, we look for shared DNA bands between the child or the fetus and the alleged father.
1: In the case of the fetus found in the drum, there were obstacles to overcome. The tissue samples from the fetus were very badly degraded after 30 years. A technique called polymerase chain reaction, or PCR, allowed scientists to amplify the existing DNA, making an analysis possible.
4: This is the DNA banding pattern from the fetus. This is the DNA banding pattern from Mr. Elkins. At every region of the DNA that we tested, the fetus and Mr. Elkins have a band in common. Mr. Elkins could not be excluded with a 99.93% probability of paternity.
1: Although the crime was solved, one mystery remained: the identity of the woman in the drum.

0: Download the app and start earning rewards.
1: The small address book that had been submerged in the green liquid in the bottom of the drum was finally starting to tell a story. 30-year-old secrets on blank pages that were now readable with the latest in forensic technology.
2: I kept looking through the book, and on this page, on the second line, I found the name Mr. Elkins and the address in Manhattan with a phone number.
1: On another page, barely readable were the words Residencia Nombre, a resident alien number, and the address and telephone number of someone named Kathy Andrade. Investigators were surprised to learn that after 30 years, she was still living in the same apartment with the same telephone number. Kathy Andrade knew immediately the identity of the pregnant young woman in the drum. She was a student in her English class, Reina Angelica Marroquin from El Salvador.
3: This lady almost immediately went to tears. She told us that she knew Angelica Marroquin, that she was one of the more lovely people that she ever knew, and that she disappeared 30 years ago.
1: Kathy Andrade never knew what happened to her friend, Reina Marroquin, although she feared she had met with foul play.
4: And I was in shock, and I said, oh, my God. You know, it's hard to believe that these things can happen.
1: Reina Marroquin came to the United States in 1966 and lived here in a modest room in a Catholic home for single women. She attended classes at the High School of Fashion Industry and got a job at the Melrose Plastic Company making artificial flowers.
4: She had a beautiful personality. She always talked about her family, and she was in touch with the family, how much she loved New York. And her dream was to become an American citizen.
1: Shortly before she disappeared, Reina told Kathy that she was pregnant, but she did not tell her who the father was.
4: Is he going to marry you? She said, eventually he will marry me. I never asked who, because she never said who he was.
1: But Reina told Kathy that her boyfriend was married with three other children, and Reina was beginning to question whether he had any intention of leaving his wife and children to marry her.
4: So she got very angry. She called the house, and who answered the phone was his wife. And she told his wife that she was expecting a baby from her husband. Then he called her back, and he says, I am going to kill you. I will never forgive you. She was crying. She was terrified. He said, he's going to kill me. He's going to kill me. I said, why do you? She says, I don't know. I just made a stupid mistake.
1: When Kathy Andrade went to Reina's apartment, she found the door unlocked, but there was no sign of Reina.
4: And I waited for about 3 hours. When nobody returned, the phone never rang or anything, I got scared. I walked into the police station and I spoke to the officer. And he says, are you a relative of the young lady? I said, no, I'm only a friend. And I said, but she's pregnant, she's about to have a baby. Oh, she said, you know, she probably went shopping.
1: And since Kathy Andrade didn't know the identity of Reina's lover, there was little more she could tell police.
4: About Reina, honestly, I feel sorry, because there was a future for her. You know, she paid very dear for that mistake.
5: Mr. Elkins!
1: Investigators believe that Howard Elkins lured Reina to the factory one night shortly after she told Elkins' wife about their affair, and Elkins beat her to death. He then took the body to his suburban Long Island home, probably with the intention of dumping her into the ocean from his boat. He placed the body into a steel drum from work. To make sure it would sink to the bottom of the ocean, he weighted it with plastic pellets. But he miscalculated the weight of the drum after he sealed it. At 350 pounds, it was much too heavy to carry onto his boat. His only alternative was to push it into a crawl space in his home, and there it remained undisturbed through numerous owners for 34 years. And if trash collectors hadn't refused to pick up the drum, the secret of Howard Elkins and Raina Angelica Marroquin might never have been discovered. Oscar Corral covered the story for Newsday. He flew down to El Salvador to try to find Raina's family. In San Martin, a small village outside of San Salvador, he found Raina Marroquin's 95-year-old mother.
5: She came out to the front of the house where there's a porch, and I said to her, I'm a reporter from Newsday in New York. I told her that police had discovered a woman who had been murdered 30 years ago, and when she saw her daughter's picture, she almost fainted. She had to lean on somebody who was carrying her. Her face fell. She immediately began to weep. It had been 30 years that this woman waited for an answer. She told me she had dreams about her daughter for 30 years. She told me she had a dream even that her daughter was in a barrel that haunted her for so long.
1: Raina Marroquin left El Salvador because she discovered her husband had a lover who was pregnant with her husband's child. When she fled to New York City, Raina found herself in the same situation, although this time she was the pregnant other woman in a love triangle that had disastrous consequences.
5: So she was on both sides of the fence in this case, and in the end it cost her her life.
1: Investigators found one last message on a blank piece of paper found in the drum alongside Raina Marroquin and her unborn child. A message possibly from Raina herself to Howard Elkins. It said, "Don't be mad. I told the truth." In 1996, a suspicious house fire destroyed the home of a Seattle, Washington policeman. In a bizarre twist, an ex-convict confessed to setting the fire, then mysteriously disappeared. When investigators looked carefully at the written confession, they discovered clues of a more serious crime than arson. They found evidence of murder. Sergeant Matt Bachmeier was a 25-year veteran of the King County Sheriff's Department, a man well-liked and respected by his peers.
6: This guy was a police hero. You know, he had been involved in several different types of shootouts or real interesting type of events and had survived them.
1: On July 9th, 1996, at 1:30 in the morning, a fire broke out in Sergeant Bachmeier's suburban home. Bachmeier was at a local bowling alley when the fire broke out. By the time the fire was extinguished, the home was almost completely destroyed. The origin of the fire appeared suspicious, and dogs specially trained to recognize flammable liquids or accelerants were sent to sniff through the rubble. The dogs identified five different areas where accelerants were used to set this fire. One was in the basement, a second in the dining room. There were two separate areas in the attic, and the fifth was in the garage. In arson terms, this is called a layering fire. On the outside wall of Sergeant Bachmeier's garage were spray-painted messages critical of police. One said, "Rios lives." Guadalupe Rios was a man Sergeant Bachmeier had shot and killed 8 years earlier in the line of duty. Bachmeier told colleagues that he had received threats from Rios' friends and relatives, but until now, they had only been threats. Captain Dave Marin was Sergeant Bachmeier's supervisor.
7: We were concerned anytime a fellow officer's home is arson, that's a traumatic event for them. And I talked to him about what he might need as a way of help and support and time off to recover from that.
1: While the arson investigation continued, Sergeant Bachmeier himself uncovered some important information about the fire. It happened when he was called to break up a neighborhood fight.
8: Can anybody here say what happened?
1: One of the men in that fight was Brad Wren, who had a history of mental problems and had some prior brushes with the law.
9: 2 weeks ago, he was shot in the leg. And now tonight, he got in a fight with his roommate's brother.
10: All right, let's get down to the police station. You take your statement there.
1: Sergeant Bachmeier asked Wren to come to the police station so that he could take his statement. According to Sergeant Bachmeier, during questioning, Wren asked Bachmeier if he was the cop whose home was destroyed by the recent fire.
10: Yeah, why?
1: When Bachmeier said yes, Wren allegedly told Bachmeier that he knew the identity of the arsonist.
11: It's a drug dealer I met in the bar. Pepe Hernandez.
1: Pepe Hernandez told Wren that a local cop had stolen some drugs and money from him during a recent drug bust.
12: So what are you going to do?
13: I know where he lives, and I want to go get my stuff back. You know, I'll give you $500 if you come and help me.
1: The cop Hernandez was talking about was none other than Sergeant Bachmeier.
11: So I said, okay.
10: Then what happened?
11: We broke in your house. Pepe tore the house up. We couldn't find the drugs or the money, so Pepe started stealing things. Paintings and statues. And I heard him say he was gonna burn your house down. And then he just did it.
10: Where is he now?
11: If you think I'm gonna help you find him, you're crazy. He'll kill me.
1: Sergeant Bachmeier transcribed Wren's entire statement, had Wren sign it, then released him from custody. But Bachmeier had a dilemma. The confession implicated him in the theft of drugs and money. So he decided not to turn it over to his superiors. At least, not yet.

0: Sunday, October 4th on TLC.
1: Brad Wren, the man who allegedly confessed to taking part in the arson of Sergeant Matt Bachmeyer's home, had a history of mental problems. It all started when Brad Wren was in the Air Force. He was in a severe motorcycle accident and barely escaped with his life.
2: He had massive brain injuries. They didn't know if he went in a coma. They didn't know what to tell us or anything till he came out of the coma.
1: Wren eventually recovered, but he was never the same after the accident. His personality changed. He was more aggressive, and for the first time in his life, got into trouble with the law. Shortly after the accident, he was convicted of a sex-related offense and spent 3 months in prison. More recently, Wren was in a violent argument with his roommate, Emmett Marcel, who shot him in the leg, shattering his tibia.
3: His roommate had a mental problem, too. And if he didn't take his medication, why, then he was just more or less wacky, you know. And evidently he'd been off his medication for a while, and him and Brad got into it.
2: They were doing some kind of siding or roofing or something for a friend. And Brad hit Emmett's finger with the hammer. And that's what Emmett said he shot him for.
1: Unaware of Brad Wren's alleged confession, arson investigator Becky Gibbs was assigned to investigate the arson fire of Sergeant Bachmeyer's home. She saw evidence that was inconsistent with a fire set for revenge.
4: And typically, if somebody's going to set a fire for revenge, they may go to some trouble to set a fire, but this particular way of setting a fire takes some time.
1: The debris from the fire was analyzed using gas chromatography, which found traces of gasoline in the debris. There was also evidence that road flares were used to ignite the gasoline.
4: These would be considered a time delay device. If you set the road flare on fire, the fire doesn't start right away, but once it reaches the point where it's touching the gas container, then the gas container would melt and the fire would start.
1: Most fires set for revenge do not use time-delay devices. The flares would have given Sergeant Bachmeyer enough time to drive to the bowling alley to establish his alibi before the gasoline containers exploded. Investigators were also suspicious because Bachmeyer's artwork, porcelain collection, and bowling trophies were found undamaged in his backyard shed after the fire. Sergeant Bachmeyer became the prime suspect. He adamantly denied any involvement, but when asked to take a lie detector test, he refused. Under increasing scrutiny, Sergeant Bachmeyer had no choice but to produce Brad Wren's alleged confession, even though it implicated Bachmeyer in stealing from a reputed drug dealer. When police tried to interview Brad Wren to corroborate his confession, they discovered he was missing.
3: There wasn't any of his clothes, none of his shoes, nothing left in the house.
2: I knew Brad was dead. I knew it. I don't know how I knew it, but I knew my son was dead. We would have heard from him. He would have never went off and left his dogs with nobody taking care of him.
1: Detective Denny Gula asked Matt Bachmeyer if he knew anything about Wren's disappearance, since Bachmeyer was the last known person to see Wren alive.
5: He starts laughing. He goes, well, if you find him dead with my business card nailed to his forehead, you'll know who to come talk to. And he kind of laughs it off kind of jokingly. And, you know, I wrote that down when he says it because I'm going, that's kind of bizarre.
1: Police could find no arrest record for anyone by the name of Pepe Hernandez. And police officials say Bachmeyer's handling of Brad Wren's interrogation was improper.
6: It would be highly, highly unusual for an experienced police sergeant of 25 years to take a statement like that alone from a suspect. And then certainly to release him immediately afterwards would be extremely, extremely rare.
1: Although Brad Wren's family identified the signature on the bottom of the alleged confession as Brad's, forensic

0: No time like October.
1: In Seattle, Washington, police were conducting two simultaneous investigations. One into the fire that destroyed Police Sergeant Matt Bachmeyer's home. The other, a search for the whereabouts of Brad Wren. They were connected, since Brad Wren was last seen alive in the back seat of Sergeant Bachmeyer's patrol car.
2: That was the last sighting we had, and in police investigations, the last person seen with someone who's alive is certainly going to attract your interest.
1: The 4.5-page statement in which Brad Wren allegedly admitted to taking part in the arson of Sergeant Bachmeyer's home was written by Bachmeyer, then signed by Wren, which is standard procedure. Brad Wren had signed the first 4 pages of the confession, but for some unexplained reason, did not sign the last page.
3: In our department, that's not normal. That's not a normal procedure. We would write the whole statement, and the very last page would have that on it.
1: The confession was subjected to a process known as video spectrography. To the naked eye, the ink in Wren's confession all looked the same. But the video spectrography told a different story. Under various infrared light sources, scientists could see that the confession was written with 3 different inks. All of Wren's signatures and his initials were written in a black ink with high luminescence. The entire first page and the top of the second used a gray-black ink with medium luminescence. From then on, a 3rd ink was used, a black ink that showed

0: shows no reaction to the infrared light, and there were other discrepancies. Wren's occupation was listed as truck driver, which was incorrect, as was other vital information.
1: James Wren's birth date was different. On the second page, it's listed as 1971, and then on the third and fourth page, it's 1961, and then the fifth page doesn't even have a birth date.
0: In the confession, Bachmeier incorrectly wrote the contraction for you are as Y-O-U-R. The same mistake found in the threatening message on Sergeant Bachmeier's garage after the fire. Next, scientists checked Bachmeier's patrol car and found something unusual.
2: Very faint traces of blood. And initially they thought, well, it's a police car. It's not going to be unusual to have faint traces of blood in the back seat of a police car. They open up the seat and they find in the stitching several bloodstain patterns on the backside of the seat cover that had soaked through the stitching.
0: Using a sample of blood from Brad Wren's parents, a reverse paternity DNA test was made. It proved conclusively that the blood from the back seat of the patrol car was that of Brad Wren. Bachmeier said the blood was from Wren's bloody nose that occurred in the fight Bachmeier was called to break up. Investigators decided to test this hypothesis to see if the size of the bloodstain was consistent with the nosebleed. Forensic scientists used identical rear seats from other patrol cars to conduct their test. Using head sculptures with wigs and weights to simulate a human head, investigators poured different amounts of blood onto the seat cushions. It took 2 quarts of blood to produce a stain the size found in Bachmeier's patrol car. A loss of 2 quarts of blood would be life-threatening. Police also found Brad Wren's blood on a pair of Sergeant Bachmeier's work shoes. Investigators now believed that Brad Wren died in the back seat of Sergeant Bachmeier's patrol car. But where was Brad Wren's body?

0: No time like October.
1: Seven months after Brad Wren's disappearance, hikers in a restricted area of Cougar Mountain Park outside of Seattle found some bones and what appeared to be a human skull. The bones had been scattered by animals. Fragments were found over a quarter mile away. Only 20% of the skeleton was recovered, but the size and shape of the cranium told forensic anthropologists that the victim was male and that the condition of the bones indicated they had been in the park less than a year. They also found a steel rod in the lower leg bone, a surgical repair identical to one performed on Brad Wren. And near some of the bones in the park, searchers found a red, white, and blue leg cast. Witnesses said Brad Wren was wearing an identical leg cast when he left with Sergeant Bachmeyer in his patrol car. The marrow in one of the bones was tested for DNA, and the results confirmed what investigators already suspected. The bone was that of Brad Wren.
2: First thing I did, start bawling. Cried my heart out. But I was glad in a lot of ways they found him. It was hell, not knowing where he was at.
1: The only remaining question for investigators was the motive.
3: The story is so convoluted and so sort of pathetically obvious in its fabrication that it almost defies belief. I mean, I think it would be rejected as a plot for a novel or a script for a movie because it just seems so absurd and outlandish and unnecessarily sort of complex and contradictory.
1: Matt Bachmeyer was an avid bowler, and his dream was to compete on the professional bowlers tour. Prosecutors believe Bachmeyer set fire to his own home using the time delay device, giving him time to get to the bowling alley to establish his alibi. Bachmeyer may have planned to use the insurance money from the fire to finance his entry onto the Pro Bowlers Tour. But removing his bowling trophies and artwork from the home before the fire was a classic arson mistake. When Bachmeyer learned he was a suspect in the arson, he looked for a scapegoat. Brad Wren was in the wrong place at the wrong time. And there is no evidence he ever made it to police headquarters for questioning. Somewhere along the way, Bachmeyer stopped his car and forced or coerced Wren into signing some blank police reports. Then, Bachmeyer murdered him. Wren's blood seeped into the rear seat cushions as Bachmeyer made the 30-minute drive to Cougar Mountain Park to dump the body. Sometime later, Bachmeyer composed the phony confession, which forensic technology revealed as bogus.
2: I've never been so mad at somebody in my whole life. There was a time or two there that I just wanted to get a hold of him so bad. I think I could have ripped him limb by limb.
4: I don't think he's much of a man. I think the man must have a mental problem or something. I don't know. I can't feature a police officer 25 years or so doing something like this without having some kind of a problem.
1: Sergeant Matt Bachmeyer was convicted of first-degree murder. He was sentenced to life in prison. Seattle prosecutors say it was one of the most bizarre murder cases they had ever encountered.
3: We rarely see it happen with a law enforcement officer with 25 years of service, but most murders are fundamentally inexplicable, unreasonable, irrational events.
5: I think stupid would apply, but I think the thing that comes to mind is just really underestimated the people that worked around him.
6: One of our members was talking not too long ago about someone writing a book about this, and they said, I don't think anybody will write a book about this, because when you tell the story, it's not believable. But it is interesting. And so I think this still, for quite some time to come, will be with our department, unfortunately.
1: Diana Greene was just 20 years old and pregnant when she was brutally raped and beaten in her apartment. The assault caused the death of her unborn baby. When Diana came out of a coma 3 weeks later, she told police she knew the identity of her attacker. But was her memory accurate? In 1979, Diana Greene was in the first year of marriage to Kevin Greene, a 21-year-old Marine stationed at the El Toro military base in Tustin, California. On September 30th, 1979, Diana was 9 months pregnant and the baby was due any day.
7: Come on, what's the matter with you?
1: That night, neighbors said they heard the couple engaged in a heated argument, just one of many in what was described as a volatile relationship.
7: Me and my friend sometime.
8: Well, maybe if you didn't drink so much, I would! Now leave me alone!
1: At 1:30 in the morning, Kevin Greene left the apartment for a hamburger at a fast food restaurant. When he returned a half hour later, Kevin said his wife was bleeding from a gaping head wound, and he phoned police. Officer Paul Wright was the first to arrive at the scene.
9: I didn't see anything obvious to me that was used to cause that type of an injury. At the time, I honestly believed that she'd been shot. That's how the injury looked to me. And that's, even this many years later, with the experience I have, that's what I would have presumed even today.
1: Diana Greene had been raped, and her head wound was not caused by a gunshot, but by a severe blow to the head, which exposed her brain. Doctors weren't sure whether Diana or her unborn child would survive.
10: I stood there holding her hand. The swelling in her head had started to get kind of bad, and she was in pretty bad convulsions, and I was trying to watch both heart monitors, the one for her and the one for the baby.
1: Despite their efforts, doctors could not save the baby, a girl who was later named Chantelle Marie. Diana fell into a coma, and for the next 3 weeks, doctors were not optimistic.
10: Her family had called in a priest. You know, we were prepared for the worst of preparing for it.
1: Diana Greene's attack bore striking similarities to five other unsolved rape murders in the area. All of the women had been beaten in the same way and murdered. The local press had dubbed the attacker the Bedroom Basher. When police looked into Kevin Greene's background, they discovered he had a criminal record and a history of alcohol and substance abuse. And witnesses said Kevin Greene acted suspiciously after Diana's assault.
11: He made certain comments that seemed highly inappropriate. He was even concerned that his wife was going to say it was him.
1: After 3 weeks in a coma and brain surgery, Diana Greene regained consciousness. This is a police videotape of Diana discussing the attack. Since her brain injury had affected her memory and ability to speak, there was little she could tell police about the assault. Police thought they had hit a dead end in their search for the Bedroom Basher. That is, until something sparked Diana's memory.

0: Tuesday, September 29th on Discovery.
1: After the brutal rape and assault of Diana Greene in her apartment, police were immediately suspicious of her husband, Kevin Greene. Neighbors told police they had heard the couple argue on the night of the assault.
2: He had a history of assaulting her. He also had, I don't want to characterize it as a drug problem, but he was using drugs back then, which of course you add drugs to a temper and you can end up with problems, and I think that's what was going on.
3: Previously I had struck out at her. Previously in losing an argument, yes. In not knowing how to handle the slamming doors and the things that are thrown and the words that hurt, I lashed out, and slapped her and left bruises, doing that.
1: Kevin Greene denied hitting his wife that night and said he had an alibi for the time of the assault. Greene said he left for hamburgers around 1:30 in the morning, but said he did not stop at the nearest Jack in the Box restaurant because it was crowded, driving instead to another that was 15 minutes away.
4: So according to his alibi, he had this long period of time, a relatively long period of time, that he went to go to this Jack in the Box.
1: And police were also suspicious, since there was no evidence of a break-in at the Greens' apartment and no evidence of robbery. Diana's recovery was slow. She had suffered a serious brain injury. She developed what is called aphasia, an inability to form words. She also suffered from retrograde amnesia. When a person receives a severe blow to the head, it can disrupt the chemical sequences that form memory. The condition can be temporary or permanent. Diana couldn't remember the attack or anything that happened immediately preceding the attack.
3: And the doctors had warned us, don't tell her. Don't fill in those gaps. She's got to have the process of recovering this memory on her own. If you fill it in, then that's going to be her memory.
1: After weeks in the hospital and still with great difficulty speaking, Diana was allowed to return home with her husband, Kevin. But 3 months after the assault, something happened. As Diana and her mother were in the waiting room of a doctor's office, a series of pictures in a baby magazine triggered something she had forgotten. Frantically, she tried to communicate with her mother. She pointed to her stomach, apparently to indicate her pregnancy. Then she pointed to her wedding ring. Her mother asked Diana, "Is it Kevin? Are you trying to tell me that Kevin did this to you?" Diana shook her head, yes.
5: She said it was her husband who had attacked her, that they had an argument over whether or not they would have sexual relations that night, that she declined to have them, and that he became enraged, and that he attacked her, and that he raped her, and that he beat her.
1: Kevin Greene was arrested and charged with attempted murder, rape, and second-degree murder in the death of his unborn child. The semen sample collected after Diana's assault could not be tested for DNA, since DNA technology did not exist in 1979. Tests indicated the perpetrator had type O blood, the same blood type as Kevin Greene. What's more, Diana Greene said she and Kevin did not have consensual sex on the night of the attack. Kevin Greene said the two had consensual sex before he left the apartment for hamburgers. He also took a lie detector test to corroborate his story and passed. But with Diana Greene willing to testify that her husband was the perpetrator, it would be up to a jury to decide.

0: earn your first gift card in as little as 24 hours.
1: In 1980, Kevin Green went on trial for rape, attempted murder, and for second-degree murder in the death of his unborn child.
2: The least you can do is have a little bit of time.
1: Diana Green testified that she and Kevin had an argument. He wanted sex. She said no. Diana said Kevin hit her, then left the bedroom. A few minutes later, she said Kevin came back into the bedroom. Then savagely beat and raped her.
3: She was the chief witness against him. And it's not unusual in lots of types of criminal cases to have there just be essentially one witness for the prosecution because of the nature of certain crimes and the way they occurred.
1: Kevin Green told the jury a different story. He said they had consensual sex. And later, when he went out for hamburgers, he saw a dark-skinned man lingering near his apartment. The man got into a black Dodge van and drove away.
4: When I pulled into that parking lot, I noticed him reaching for the door to the van and kind of had his head hidden behind his arm that way, and I thought that was kind of weird, but still I didn't have any clue as to why he would be wanting to do that.
1: But it was Diana Green's powerful courtroom testimony that swayed the jury.
3: The police believed her, the judge believed her, the prosecutor believed her, and 12 jurors believed her. And for us now to sit here and look back and say, boy, you guys, what were you, a bunch of lunatics? Well, no.
5: Diana Green, the wife, was such a convincing witness. And she was so strong in front of the jury and so adamant that this was the man that attacked her, that you had a very emotional trial and a very convincing witness.
1: Kevin Green was found guilty of attempting to murder his wife and killing his unborn baby. He was sentenced to 15 years to life in prison.
4: At trial, all they really needed her to do was point the finger. She can't get it wrong in their head because she's identifying her husband.
1: Kevin Green was sent to Soledad Prison, a maximum security institution that is home to the most violent offenders in the state of California.
4: It is a mean place to be. And this was reality. I could not live in a fantasy of one day this will all get worked out. And as I saw what happened around me to other people, to my case, to my family, I got mad. I got angry. I got thrown in the hole because 5 guys wanted to kill me one day because I was in prison for the death of a baby.
1: Kevin Green was convinced that the man he saw standing outside his apartment on the night of the attack had something to do with his wife's assault. But he had no idea who he was and absolutely no way to prove his theory. Time passed. Kevin Green spent 8 long years in prison. All of his appeals were exhausted. Soon, he became eligible for parole. But there was a catch. Kevin Green would have to admit that he was guilty of the assault on his wife. He refused, even though it meant staying in prison.
4: 2 years later, I went back to the parole board again.
1: And again, parole was denied.
4: The only thing I knew I could do to feel better was to die.
1: In Soledad Prison, Kevin Green made an important decision. Rather than admit to committing this crime, he would commit suicide.
4: For some reason, I stopped. And I said to myself, so God, I can't do this anymore. I need help. For me, that was me asking God for help. And I got calm.
1: But Kevin Green would spend 16 years in prison for a crime he says he didn't commit. Until finally, he got an answer to his prayers.

0: savings. Call now, because waiting is already costing you.
1: Sergeant Tom Tarpley of the Tustin, California Police Department was assigned to investigate some unsolved murder cases with the idea that new DNA testing could help solve some of the cases. He reopened the files of the so-called bedroom basher. The cases of five women who had been raped and murdered by an unknown assailant. Tarpley's research uncovered the fact that one of the victims of the bedroom basher, Deborah Kennedy, was raped and murdered in the same neighborhood, in the same week, and with the same MO as Diana Greene's attack.
2: Almost identical victims, identical locations. They're only 7 or 8 days apart. It's hard to, you know, it's hard to not think that they're related. So I looked into the cases enough to where it bothered me that I felt the two cases were related.
1: First, Sergeant Tarpley needed to find out whether all five cases were committed by the same individual. So Tarpley sent all five semen samples for DNA testing. Scientists confirmed that all five unsolved rape murders had been committed by the same individual. Since 1994, DNA samples from all individuals convicted of a sex offense in California were entered into a computer database. In an unbelievable stroke of luck, the DNA from the so-called bedroom basher matched an inmate already serving time in a California prison. His name was Gerald Parker, imprisoned for the rape of a 14-year-old girl. When confronted with the DNA evidence, Gerald Parker confessed to being the notorious bedroom basher. But Sergeant Tarpley didn't stop there. During his interrogation, Tarpley asked Parker if the name Diana Greene rang a bell.
2: And that's when I noticed a kind of a change in his whole manner. He seemed to take an interest. He knew a lot about the Greene case, which I thought was very unusual. He wasn't really talking about the other cases, but he said that he had read about that case and he'd followed it on the radio, and he knew that a Marine had been convicted of that case. And that kind of stuck in the back of my mind, too. I noticed that got a rise out of him, and I kept going after him.
1: Gerald Parker had also been in the Marines. After thinking a few minutes, Parker told Sergeant Tarpley that there was something he needed to get off his chest, something that had been bothering him for 16 years.
3: Maybe go out with me and my friends sometime.
1: Parker said he was outside the Greens' apartment on September 30th, 1979, and heard the couple argue. After Kevin Greene left for hamburgers, Parker admitted that he entered the Greens' apartment with a 2x4 through an unlocked door. And Parker explained the mystery of why Diana Greene identified her husband as her attacker. When Parker stood at the bedroom door, Diana Greene sat up with a look of recognition. She assumed it was her husband in the doorway and went back to sleep. Parker described how he struck Diana Greene. Gerald Parker was the man Kevin Greene saw outside his apartment on the night of the assault.
2: Parker was a Marine, Greene was a Marine, and there was that little Marine Corps bond.
1: Sergeant Tarpley personally delivered the news of Parker's confession to Kevin Greene.
4: For a moment, I was just overwhelmed. I mean, I actually slumped in my chair, and Tom has described it that I started crying. I don't remember that. It's possible.
1: The semen sample from Diana Greene had not been kept refrigerated in the 16 years since the trial, but it was sent for DNA testing anyway. Scientists used a process called PCR, which can analyze tiny bits of DNA, even samples which are badly degraded. The semen recovered from Diana Greene matched Gerald Parker. Ironically, the DNA technology which exonerated Kevin Greene had been available for 12 of the last 16 years of his incarceration. Just hours after the DNA test, Kevin Green was released from prison after 16 long years.
5: Poor Kevin!
1: Today, Gerald Parker sits on death row. Diana Green lives in California, is remarried, but still has residual neurological problems stemming from the attack. Kevin Green is also remarried and living in Missouri. He has dedicated his life to making sure inmates who claim innocence have access to post-conviction DNA testing.
2: I think it's an awful miscarriage of justice, but I can see how it happened. I can see how it happened. And nobody did anything wrong. I don't think Diana Green did anything wrong. I think she testified to what she believed was the truth.
4: The bottom line came down to eyewitness testimony, the victim. Eyewitness testimony isn't always right. And when you've got brain damage on top of it that nobody seemed to want to admit to, it resulted in a conviction. It was 16 years and 3 months before I was released. And I'd still be there today, innocent, in prison, if the man who did the crime had not confessed and DNA wasn't available to corroborate his confession. I'd still be there.

0: In 1982, an 11-year-old girl was abducted in broad daylight from this softball field in Marshallville, Ohio. When her badly decomposed body was found 1 week later, investigators hoped that the orange triangular-shaped fibers found at the scene would lead them to the killer. Marshallville, Ohio, is a small agricultural community with a population of just under 750. It's the kind of place where everybody knows everybody else, where people care about each other. Krista Lee Harrison was a carefree 11-year-old girl growing up in a place most residents thought was exempt from big city crime.
1: Krista Harrison was always around the town. When we were at the ballpark playing softball, her brother and I on the local softball team, Krista was always near the home plate area there when we were coming in and off the field, always joking around with us.
0: On July 17, 1982, Krista and a friend, a boy who lived nearby, were collecting aluminum cans at the softball field, which was directly across the street from Krista's home. When the boy went to get a drink, a van drove up and stopped next to Krista. The boy told authorities the man forced Krista into his van and took off.
2: I had been on the force for 10 years at the time this happened, and I can't even tell you the last time we experienced an abduction like this of a young child. So it was very emotional for all of us.
0: Within hours, police set up roadblocks and issued an all-points bulletin for the van, which was described as dark red or brown with bubble-shaped rear side windows. Krista's friend described the abductor as a white male, age 25 to 35, with dark curly hair and a mustache. Volunteers searched the entire area immediately following the abduction, on the ground, in the air, and also in the local waterways, all without success. 6 days later, in a deserted field just outside of town, hunters found the badly decomposed remains of a young girl. The body was partially wrapped in a clear plastic bag. Near the body, investigators found a pair of men's blue jeans, a plaid shirt, and a pair of black leather gloves. A few miles away, searchers found a clump of human hair, a beach towel, and a cardboard box covered with blood. Forensic tests confirmed that the body was that of Krista Harrison. The autopsy revealed Krista had died of strangulation. She had also been sexually assaulted. In Krista's hair, clothing, and on the beach towel found near the body, forensic scientists noticed some unusual orange fibers.
3: I saw several fibers that really stood out. They were an ugly orange fiber.
0: Forensic scientist Jeffrey Lynn had seen these same orange fibers before, just 8 months earlier. Similar fibers were found on the body of 12-year-old Tina Harmon, who had been raped and murdered in a nearby town.
3: It was amazing to me that I saw the same fibers on Krista Harrison that I had seen on Tina Harmon's. Tina Harmon's were so unusual, and there were so many of them, we really thought they were important, or I really thought those were important at that time. But when I saw them on Krista Harrison, then I knew we had something very important.
0: But there was a problem. The man convicted of Harmon's murder, Herman Ray Rucker, was in police custody at the time of Krista Harrison's murder. Rucker was serving a life sentence for that crime. The evidence against Rucker had been largely circumstantial, since investigators had not been able to link Rucker to the distinctive orange fibers. Investigators now wondered whether the wrong man had been convicted of Tina Harmon's murder. If so, a serial murderer was on the loose in the farmlands of Ohio.

0: with no obligation. The benefits could be life-changing.
1: When Krista Harrison's body was discovered in a field 30 miles from her home in Marshallville, Ohio, investigators had only two clues to the perpetrator's identity. First, a witness said the abductor was driving a brown van with bubble-shaped side rear windows. Second, there were a number of unusual orange fibers in Krista Harrison's hair and on the beach towel found near her body. In the forensics lab, scientists discovered that the fibers were man-made, specifically polyester. Under the microscope, the fibers were triangular in shape, or trilobal.
2: The fact that it was polyester and trilobal indicated to me, even back before we had a suspect, that it was likely a carpet fiber.
1: Forensic scientist Jeffrey Lynn was concerned since he found the same orange fibers on another victim, 12-year-old Tina Harmon, who was raped and murdered 8 months earlier. The migrant farm worker, Herman Ray Rucker, had already been convicted of Tina Harmon's murder and was serving a life sentence in prison.
3: They were too unusual to be seen on the bodies of two girls, both abducted, both sexually assaulted, both murdered in Wayne County.
1: Investigators realized that the possibility of Krista Harrison and Tina Harmon both coming into contact with orange trilobal carpet fibers at the hands of two different killers was extremely unlikely.
3: Now people were very nervous because we had, in the minds of the community, two girls taken from our village streets, and it appeared to be the same person.
1: Investigators turned their attention to the clear plastic bag found wrapped around Krista Harrison's ankles. It was unusual because of its thickness and the unique way the bag had been folded in the manufacturing process. FBI Special Agent Bill Callis needed to find the origin of that plastic bag. He traced it to a manufacturer in Pioneer, Ohio. The bag found with Krista Harrison was the same thickness, size, and shape, and had the same fold patterns as those manufactured for a line of black leather custom seats for use in vans. The seats were sold exclusively through a specialty mail order catalog for Sears Roebuck and Company. The cardboard box used to transport Krista Harrison's body was unusual, since it was L-shaped and was positively identified as the shipping container for these same black leather van seats. The next step was to search Sears records to identify all Ohio residents who had purchased these black leather seats in the months preceding Krista's abduction.
4: The next order of business was, of course, to go to those people and interview them to determine whether or not they might be a potential suspect in our case.
1: There were only 23 people in northern Ohio who ordered these leather van seats, but none owned a red, maroon, or brown van with teardrop-shaped bubble windows on the back side panel that were clearly described by the witness. The killer with the orange carpet was still on the loose. Weeks passed, then months. Then, the one-year anniversary of Krista's murder, still with no arrest. To the disappointment of investigators working the case, it appeared that the trail of the bright orange fibers had turned cold.
5: People became very aware of the safety of their children. They locked the doors at night. The kids weren't out of eyesight of a trusted neighbor, their parents, etc.
1: Investigators wondered whether Krista Harrison's killer would strike again, and if so, where?

0: Very Haunted Renovation, tomorrow at 8 on HGTV.
1: Krista Harrison's killer left behind a trail of physical evidence. Investigators knew he ordered black leather van seats from a Sears mail order catalog because the plastic covering and carton from that purchase were found with Krista Harrison's body. They also knew that the killer had orange tri-lobal shaped carpet in his van or home. All they needed now was a suspect.
2: The fibers were something that were left behind by the criminal, but we didn't have the second part of the equation. We needed to match those fibers with fibers in the possession of a suspect or a criminal.
1: It took police an entire year before they finally got the break they needed, and they got it from a most unlikely source. 50 miles from where Krista Harrison was abducted, the manager of a local gas station, a woman we'll call Debbie, was doing some maintenance work outside when she was abducted at gunpoint.
3: Don't move. Come with me.
1: She was driven to an unknown location, and over the next several hours, her head was shaved. She was beaten, assaulted, and tortured with electricity.
4: It was sadistic, inhuman, and no one should be out on the street after they have done. But they did to me.
1: The next morning, Debbie's attacker left her handcuffed and chained to the bed.
3: If you try to escape, I'll kill you. I'm going out, and it won't be long.
1: After 12 hours of captivity, still bleeding from her wounds, Debbie's enormous will to survive took over.
4: You know, I even thought at one point I'd have to eat my thumbs if I could. I mean, I was so desperate to get out because I knew he was going to kill me.
1: Eventually, Debbie freed one of her hands from the ropes and then was able to free her ankles. This left the excruciatingly painful process of attempting to pull her remaining hand through the metal frame of the handcuff. Miraculously, she succeeded. She grabbed a bathrobe and fled. Once outside, Debbie had no idea where she was. So she turned to the only place she could think of for help.
4: And I looked up to God and I said, God, I need a sign. I need help. I don't know where I'm at. And a poodle barked. So I went to that house and she was a wonderful, wonderful lady, Mrs. Smith.
1: Mrs. Smith immediately phoned the police.
2: She was so badly bruised, it looked like deep purple underwear that she was wearing.
4: It was God's will. I'm a miracle. As far as escaping, it was a miracle.
1: Debbie identified the man who had kidnapped her as Robert Anthony Buell. Buell worked for the city of Akron, Ohio, in the planning department, was college educated, dating a local attorney, and was a respected member of the community. Faced with the evidence against him,

0: Buell pleaded no contest to the charge of kidnapping and rape. But police couldn't help but notice that Buell was driving a brown van similar to the one seen at Krista Harrison's abduction. Although it did not have the same bubble-shaped windows in the back the witness clearly described, Buell's van did have an orange carpet in the back. Robert Buell denied he was involved in Krista Harrison's abduction. Buell's attorney pointed out that even if the carpet in the back of Buell's van was similar to the carpet fibers found on Krista Harrison, they were not unique, since many other Ohio residents had similar carpet in their home, office, or automobiles.
1: And even though this polyester trilobal ugly orange color was pretty unique, certainly there are millions of other fibers like it in the world. This is not like a fingerprint comparison. This is not like a DNA comparison. This is not a definitive match.
0: What else would prosecutors find out about these unusual orange fibers? Would there be another link to sew up the case?

0: the number one prescribed biologic in Crohn's disease.
1: A year after the murder of 11-year-old Krista Harrison, police finally had a suspect in 43-year-old Robert Buell, an employee of the city of Akron, Ohio. He had been arrested for the kidnapping and rape of a gas station manager who escaped after 12 grueling hours of torture. And in a surprise discovery in the back of Buell's van, investigators found orange polyester trilobal carpet similar to the fibers found on Krista Harrison's body.
2: We now had the second part of the equation. We had the fibers from Krista's hair. We had the fibers from Krista's clothing. We had the fibers from the Budweiser blanket. And we now had something to compare it to, the fibers from the van.
1: To see how rare or common this carpet was, investigators tracked the manufacturer of the carpet to the J.P. Stevens Company in Canton, Ohio. Factory records indicated that this particular carpet was not a big seller because of its color.
2: They had only ever manufactured 12,000 square yards of this carpeting. Their records also showed that of that 12,000 square yards, only 74 square yards was ever shipped to Northern Ohio.
1: Further investigation revealed that Robert Buell had purchased two black leather van seats from Sears and Roebuck on June 30th, just 3 weeks before Krista's murder. The plastic bag which covered those seats, along with the cardboard shipping box, were both found with Krista Harrison's body. Robert Buell also owned a van similar to the one at Krista Harrison's abduction. It was similar but not identical, since Buell's van did not have the teardrop-shaped bubble windows the witness described. However, neighbors told police that Buell had removed the bubble-shaped side windows and installed sliding rectangular ones shortly after Krista Harrison's murder. Inside Robert Buell's home was even more evidence linking him to Krista Harrison's murder. Police discovered Robert Buell owned a pair of jeans identical in size, make, and with the same wear patterns as the discarded jeans found near Krista Harrison's body. Tiny specks of beige and blue paint also found on the discarded jeans matched the beige and blue paint samples on the walls of Robert Buell's home. Black spray paint from Buell's garage was found on the cardboard box found near Krista's body. Prosecutors believe that Buell took Krista Harrison to his home immediately following the abduction. The orange carpet fibers from the van were later found in Krista Harrison's hair. After the murder, Buell placed Krista's body in the plastic bag from one of his new van seats, then placed the body inside the cardboard shipping box that held those seats. Buell dumped the body 30 miles outside of town in a field. A little further away, Buell discarded the jeans and shirt he had been wearing. Tests on the bones indicated the body had been in extremely high temperatures for quite some time, an indication the body was in the vehicle for days before it was dumped in the field. Robert Buell never realized that the unusual orange carpet fibers from his van, along with the ability to track the plastic bag and the cardboard box, would be his undoing. On April 4th, 1984, a jury found Robert Anthony Buell guilty of the kidnapping, sexual assault, and murder of 11-year-old Krista Lee Harrison and sentenced him to death in the electric chair. Herman Ray Rucker, the man convicted of Tina Harmon's murder, won a new trial since the same orange trilobal carpet fibers were discovered at that crime scene. Rucker was later acquitted. Prosecutors believe that Robert Buell may have been involved in Tina Harmon's murder. Robert Buell denies this, and no charges have been filed. Investigators agree that if it hadn't been for Debbie's courage, perseverance, and will to survive, Robert Buell might never have been apprehended.
3: I I have to believe that Krista's watching us, all of us. And maybe she was the angel that helped me, you know? And I'm sure she knows he can't hurt another person, another child, ever.
4: I knew that when I first saw the fibers on the victim, they had a potential to be very important. And they turned out to be a very definitive link between this individual and Krista Harrison.
2: This case was built on scientific evidence, and the fiber evidence was the scientific evidence that allowed the jury to find Buell guilty of killing Krista Harrison and imposing

0: In the backwoods of Georgia, in a dilapidated house, a 49-year-old recluse named Virginia Ridley was found dead. A medical examiner ruled the death a homicide. But who would murder someone who seldom ventured out of her home? Investigators found some clues in the note she had written shortly before her death. Ringgold, Georgia, is a small rural town located at the base of the Blue Ridge Mountains. Life is simple here. The main street has only three traffic lights, and most of the town's 750 residents know or do business with each other. Alvin Ridley was a well-known figure in Ringgold. At one time, he ran the town's only television repair shop. In 1966, he married 18-year-old Virginia Hickey, and almost immediately, Virginia cut off all contact with her family. Alvin said it was because her family was too intrusive. Virginia's sister, Trixie LaCroix, says Alvin forced Virginia to stay away from her family.
1: I sent them an invitation to every wedding, every death, every birthing in our family. To no avail. Nothing was ever acknowledged. Nothing. My father's death. My father went to his grave after making every effort possible to try to see his daughter.
0: Alvin Ridley had a reputation in Ringgold, and it wasn't a particular... Alvin Ridley had a reputation in Ringgold, and it wasn't a particularly good one. He was known for filing lawsuits against anyone he felt had wronged him, and in the process, he had made a lot of enemies.
2: He's always accusing. He's very suspicious. He trusts no one, really.
0: In 1984, after a minor traffic accident, he filed a series of legal actions and got hit with a countersuit. He lost and had to forfeit his van as payment.
3: July of 1984, they seized my van without due process of law, without a fair hearing. And it turned all my customers and friends and suppliers and dealers and creditors against me, and they wouldn't sell me no more products, so it forced me out of business.
0: The loss of his van meant the failure of his television repair business, which started a further downward spiral. He was known as Crazy Alvin by the townspeople. His reputation was not helped by the fact that no one had seen Alvin's wife, Virginia, not even her family, in the 30 years she was married to Alvin.
1: And the thought crossed my mind, maybe she was being kept captive.
0: What went on in Alvin Ridley's secluded house was the subject of town gossip. But on the morning of October 4th, 1997, it became news. Virginia Ridley was found dead in her bed, fully clothed. By the time medical personnel arrived, rigor mortis had set in, an indication that she had been dead for at least 8 hours. Trixie LaCroix was asked to identify her sister's body.
1: I could not do it. I could not do it. So my sister's husband was with her, and the two of them went in, and she came back out, and she said, "You know, I'm so glad you didn't go in. It was not a pretty sight." She said, "Her hair has not been combed in years. It has so many knots in it. It has not been combed in years. She can't weigh 90 pounds. She's skin stretched over bone."
0: New rumors began to surface in Ringgold, Georgia, about Alvin Ridley and the role he might have played in his wife's death.

0: Sunday, October 4th on TLC.
1: In October of 1997, Virginia Ridley was found dead in a house with no phone, no running water, and infested with ants and cockroaches. She had been dead at least 8 hours before medical personnel arrived, which prompted questions. Why had it taken her husband, Alvin, so long to call for help? Virginia's sister, Trixie LaCroix, believes if he had called earlier, her sister might still be alive.
2: There's no doubt in my mind that this man was responsible, directly or indirectly, for my sister's death. You cannot convince me of anything else.
1: Investigators traced Alvin's steps on the morning of Virginia's death.
3: You wait.
1: Alvin said that when he woke up, his wife was dead. He got into his truck and went looking for a telephone. He admitted driving by the local fire station, which could have provided emergency assistance. Instead, he continued driving to a telephone outside of town. He did not call the local hospital 10 minutes away. Instead, he called a hospital in Chattanooga, Tennessee, some 30 miles away. They told him to dial 911 for local assistance, which he finally did, leaving this message.
4: Please 911, where's your emergency?
5: 134 Emin Street.
4: What's the problem?
5: I think my wife passed out.
4: 134 Emin Street?
5: Yeah.
4: Is she breathing?
5: I don't think so. It's behind a steel plant. I'm calling from a pay phone booth.
4: You don't have a phone at your house?
5: There's no phone there.
4: There's no phone there.
1: Investigators were struck by the lack of concern in Alvin's voice. It was unlike most emergency calls they receive. The initial examination of Virginia's body was done by the local coroner, Vanita Hollander. In Virginia's eyes, the coroner found petechial hemorrhages, which are broken blood vessels often seen in cases of strangulation or smothering deaths. The next day, a full autopsy was performed. The medical examiner, Dr. Frederick Hellman, found something not noted during the initial examination: deep bruising on the muscles of Virginia Ridley's neck, another possible indication of strangulation. Virginia Ridley's death was ruled a homicide, and her husband Alvin was charged with murder. To those in Ringgold who knew Alvin Ridley as Crazy Alvin, the news came as no surprise.
6: Everybody thought he killed his wife back in the 60s or the early 70s. And there was even talk that he killed her long, long time ago.
2: I think they checked the 50 to 100 mile radius. No doctor, no physician, no pharmacy, no hospital. This girl had not been anywhere in 30 years.
1: The town of Ringgold was gearing up for the biggest trial in its history. And investigators were in for another surprise when Alvin Ridley gave his explanation for how his wife died.

0: Call now, because waiting is already costing you.
1: Trixie LaCroix regularly visits the grave of her sister, a woman with whom she has more contact in death than she did in life. That's because Trixie and the rest of her family hadn't seen Virginia at all during the 30 years she lived with Alvin Ridley, the man now accused of her murder.
2: I will say this, that if there is a God Almighty above, if there is a day of reckoning for all of us, which I believe there is, I would not want to be him.
1: Alvin Ridley steadfastly maintained his innocence.
3: I felt terrible, sad, depressed, because I lost a loved one that cared a lot about me. We've been married 30 years. Sweet, happy Christian married life. I never hit her a time. She never hit me a time while we was married.
1: Alvin's defense attorney, McCracken Poston, knew that the case against his client wouldn't be easy. Alvin's reputation and behavior after his wife's death made his defense a unique challenge.
4: Several members of my family just said, he's crazy. He's capable of anything.
1: Poston visited Alvin's rundown house on the edge of town, and amid the cockroaches and broken windows, saw something he hadn't expected. The walls of the house were plastered with handwritten notes.
4: Some were letters to Congress that Alvin had written, but I began to notice a distinct handwriting that I knew was not Alvin's. And I asked him, who wrote this? He said, well, Virginia did. And I grabbed a piece off the wall and, you know, said, Alvin, this will save you. I've got to have all of this.
1: There were hundreds of notes, all apparently in Virginia Ridley's handwriting. Some dealt with everyday matters like what she had watched on television. In notebooks, entire chapters of the Bible had been transcribed repeatedly, but most were love letters to Alvin. Ken Poston did not believe the love notes were the writings of a woman being held against her will, but could he prove to a jury that Virginia had actually written the notes? Brian Carney, a forensic document examiner, analyzed the letters. Carney had little to work with, but he did have some known signatures of Virginia Ridley on some official documents written years earlier, and he found a number of unmistakable similarities.
5: The obvious features that you can see just at a glance are, for example, the three I's in Virginia's are very tall, comparatively speaking. They're lowercase letter forms, cursive writing, but if you were to draw a horizontal line right across the top of this eye, all the way to the end of the name, you would see that all of the eyes are taller than the other internal letter forms. And you scan down through the series in comparison of question to known, you can clearly see that this eye feature is a habitual writing movement of this particular writer.
6: And I was able to state that there were strong indications that Virginia was the writer of the comparable entries. So what we're essentially talking about is those letter combinations that are the same as the name Virginia and the signatures that have the given name Virginia in them.
1: Virginia's family told investigators that Virginia suffered from epilepsy as a child. Epilepsy is a neurological condition in which uncontrolled electrical charges from the cerebral cortex can result in violent seizures and convulsions. According to her writings, Virginia had stopped taking her epilepsy medication years earlier, relying instead on her faith in God to heal her. The defense consulted Dr. Braxton Wanamaker, who is a neurologist. He said the petechial hemorrhages around Virginia's eyes were consistent with what is called sudden death epilepsy. Dr. Wanamaker says sudden death epilepsy occurs in patients who stop taking their medication or haven't been properly diagnosed.
7: I've had other patients who are sleeping with their spouses and they wake up and find that their spouse is dead. So people may or may not witness the seizure, and there are some of us who are not certain that all of these deaths are associated with seizure per se, but may have some epileptic activity in the brain that changes heart rhythms or changes respiratory mechanisms such that people die from that.
1: Alvin Ridley said his wife had seizures on a regular basis. He said she had a particularly bad one on the night before she died.
3: After she had the seizure and got over with it, I says, are you going to be all right? And she smiled at me and says, yes, honey, I love you. So, you know, I thought she'd be all right, so I went off to sleep.
1: But according to Alvin, she was dead when he tried to wake her the next day. Alvin said the seizures were the reason no one had seen Virginia in all those years. She was so embarrassed about her seizures, she wanted no contact with the outside world, not even her family. But the defense had one last hurdle. How to explain the bruising on Virginia Ridley's neck, evidence that the medical examiner said pointed to homicide.

0: 877-CASH now to get a $100 gift card for a free quote.
1: Judge Ralph Van Pelt presided over Alvin Ridley's murder trial and immediately had him evaluated by a psychologist.
2: He certainly probably would have qualified, I think, for mentally ill under the Georgia statute, but that's only if you're found guilty but mentally ill. The report indicated that he was competent to stand trial, could assist his attorney in a defense, and knew right from wrong.
1: At the trial, Alvin's defense team needed to refute the prosecution's contention that the bruises on Virginia Ridley's neck were evidence of strangulation. Dr. Robert Goldberg, a forensic pathologist hired by the defense, discovered that an employee in the coroner's office had drawn blood from Virginia Ridley's neck for a toxicology test, which was a complete break from standard procedure.
3: This is highly irregular and is something that procedurally is an error.
1: When the autopsy was conducted the next day, Dr. Goldberg believes the needle marks had developed into bruises, which are known as artifact, a term for any changes in a body caused by post-mortem evaluation.
3: I think it would be absolutely essential that any coroner have some autopsy experience. Even if they don't conduct the autopsy themselves, they should know the appropriate procedures. It was clear to me that this coroner was way out of line with appropriate procedure.
1: In Georgia, the coroner is an elected official, and this was the first suspicious death Vanita Hollander investigated after her election. Alvin's attorney believes that the coroner's inexperience and her own personal suspicions about Alvin Ridley affected her judgment.
4: When that body went to the state crime lab and she accompanied it, she reported when they arrived, this woman has been locked in a basement for 30 years. The state pathologist that conducted the autopsy, I think that was an improper suggestion based on no fact that made it easy for him to conclude homicide by asphyxiation.
1: Alvin Ridley took the stand in his own defense. He said he drove by the local fire station after his wife's death because he had had a prior run-in with the people there and didn't trust them. He said he called the hospital in Chattanooga because that's where he'd taken his mother years earlier. It was the only facility he was familiar with. After 2 hours of deliberation, the jury acquitted Alvin Ridley of all charges. He claims it was his wife Virginia, testifying through her letters, who kept him from a life behind bars.
5: I feel like my wife actually, and the Lord saved me. In the jury.
1: Alvin Ridley still lives in the same dilapidated home on the outskirts of town and still talks about restarting his television repair business. He visits Virginia's grave regularly, a privilege he enjoys because of the role science played in proving his innocence.
3: I guess he was a strange man. I understood him to be a hermit. I understood him not to have the social skills that the rest of society has. And unfortunately, I believe that had a great deal to do with the fact that he was tried. Fortunately, the truth went out, and he was acquitted.
4: If it hadn't been for this scientific evidence, the risk was so high that the local community prejudices and biases about Alvin Ridley and his years and years of strange behavior would have been difficult to overcome.
2: I think it's a story about how the system works, that someone has their right to make the state prove that they're guilty, prove that they did it beyond a reasonable doubt. And a fellow with just very modest resources was able to come in and prove that he was not guilty, establish that he was not guilty.
1: Within weeks of opening her medical clinic, Dr. Kathleen Holland had 7 infants who stopped breathing and had seizures severe enough to require emergency resuscitation in her office. Considerably more than what most pediatricians see in an entire year. When one of the children died, local health officials demanded answers. Kerrville, Texas is a quiet little community just an hour's drive from San Antonio. Although Kerrville is primarily a retirement community, Dr. Kathleen Holland saw a business opportunity. She opened what was only the 2nd pediatric clinic in Kerrville. Reed and Patty McClellan were excited by the prospect of a female pediatrician coming to town.
6: A lot of mothers do want to take their kids, particularly if it's a girl, to a female doctor. And this was a young doctor, a progressive doctor, somebody that seemed to kind of breathe a little bit of fresh air into the medical community there and had training in the latest techniques.
1: The McClellan's daughter, Chelsea, was one of Dr. Holland's first patients when she opened her practice in 1982. Chelsea was 15 months old.
7: Chelsea arrived on the very first day of practice. Mom called reporting that she was breathing funny and had done so again previously 2 months ago.
1: Just moments after Dr. Holland finished the evaluation, Chelsea stopped breathing and had to be rushed by ambulance to the Sid Peterson Memorial Hospital. There, emergency room doctors revived Chelsea, but tests could not reveal what caused the incident. Just 1 month later, Chelsea visited Dr. Holland's office again, this time for a routine vaccination. After being given the shot, Chelsea stopped breathing, turned blue, and had a seizure. Once again, the child was rushed to Peterson Memorial Hospital, where she was stabilized. Later that day, Chelsea was taken by ambulance to San Antonio to be evaluated by specialists. Dr. Holland was following the ambulance in her own car. Along the way, Chelsea went into cardiac arrest. The ambulance pulled off the road so Dr. Holland could assist in the resuscitation.
7: I jumped into the ambulance and started doing CPR and asked them where the closest facility was, which was Comfort. And so we pulled into the closest facility. And unfortunately, she did not respond to all of the efforts to bring her back. And so after about 20 minutes or more in the hospital, as well as all of the efforts en route, she was pronounced dead.
1: The autopsy concluded that Chelsea died of cardiac arrest attributed to sudden infant death syndrome, which usually occurs in children under 1 year of age.
6: Chelsea had been premature and had some breathing problems at birth, but by all accounts, medical accounts, she had outgrown that problem. And SIDS is something that afflicts kids who are younger. I mean, certainly doctors can speak about that more authoritatively, but you know, generally you don't have kids dying of SIDS at the age of 15 months.
1: Over the next several weeks, Dr. Holland had more emergencies. A 5-month-old girl started choking and was unable to breathe, and she too had to be rushed to the hospital. A few days later, yet another child had a seizure which required emergency treatment. In the first month of practice, Dr. Holland had 7 children who suddenly and unexpectedly stopped breathing, had seizures, and required emergency hospitalization.
6: Some of them were indeed life-threatening. You know, had ambulances coming in on more than a weekly basis. That was totally astonishing. It was totally unprecedented in Kerrville, where they don't even have very many young families with children. So ultimately, other doctors who were just watching this blizzard of activity got very suspicious and started asking questions.
1: And those suspicions led medical investigators to reopen their inquiry into Chelsea McClellan's death.

0: In the first month of practice, Dr. Kathleen Holland had 7 children who experienced seizures and breathing problems in her office, severe enough to require hospitalization. One of those patients, 15-month-old Chelsea McClellan, died of cardiac arrest on the way to the hospital. Administrators at Peterson Memorial Hospital asked Dr. Holland to attend a formal meeting to discuss the situation.
1: I was considered a prime suspect. And my practice obviously fell back as a result. It put a great strain on my marriage at the time. And financially, things were falling apart.
0: During the meeting, Dr. Holland reviewed each of the cases for the committee. She said all of the incidents could be explained by the children's medical histories.
2: Chelsea was born premature and had a history of breathing problems, even before coming to me.
0: One member of the committee asked Dr. Holland if she used the drug succinylcholine in her practice. Succinylcholine is a powerful muscle relaxant which can cause respiratory failure in large doses. It's so powerful, it's sometimes used in lethal injections for executions. Dr. Holland said she had a vial in her office, but had never used it. They also asked Dr. Holland if she trusted her employees. Dr. Holland said she did. That night, after office hours, Dr. Holland spoke with her nurse, Janine Jones. Dr. Holland described Jones's behavior that night as suspicious.
1: There was a lull in the conversation, and the next thing she said was, "Oh, by the way, I found that missing vial of succinylcholine." And I said, "What missing vial of succinylcholine?"
2: "I told you before. I lost a vial of succinylcholine and ordered a replacement for it. And I found the missing bottle, so now we have 2 vials."
0: Dr. Holland suspected it was more than a mere coincidence that her nurse mentioned the exact same drug doctors asked her about in the meeting. The next morning, Dr. Holland went to the refrigerator and found the 2 vials of succinylcholine. Both appeared to be full, but in one of the caps, she noticed 2 tiny needle marks.
1: And at that point in time, my whole world collapsed. And I remember being emotionally just in turmoil that morning, just absolutely in turmoil.
0: Dr. Holland immediately turned the vials over to the authorities.
3: Dr. Holland was within our circle of suspicion. Dr. Holland was very defensive in our investigation because she felt that, as a captain of the ship, so to speak, that she was responsible for this child's death. And bear in mind, at that time, she was anticipating a flood of lawsuits from the parents.
0: Janine Jones was also under suspicion. Jones was a 33-year-old licensed vocational nurse, divorced with 2 children, who had come to Kerrville after leaving a job in a pediatric intensive care unit in San Antonio. The 2 vials of succinylcholine were sent to the forensic lab for testing. Although the vial with the 2 needle holes appeared to be full, tests indicated that 80% of the vial had been filled with water. A large dose of succinylcholine could have caused Chelsea McClellan's death. Unfortunately, it was considered to be untraceable.
3: It's the type of drug that after injection into the body, it rapidly disappears and it's not traceable in its original form, because succinylcholine is made up of succinic acid and choline, which are natural elements in the human body.
0: And without hard scientific evidence, all investigators had were Dr. Holland's suspicions and Janine Jones' denials.

0: District Attorney Ron Sutton was beginning to suspect that 15-month-old Chelsea McClellan and some of the other children in Dr. Holland's pediatric clinic had been intentionally injected with succinylcholine, a powerful muscle relaxant.
1: Every child who is of a non-talking age that came into this clinic with a potentially serious medical problem suddenly had a seizure.
0: A vial of succinylcholine in Dr. Holland's office appeared to be full, but had two needle holes in the cap and had been refilled with water. The prime suspect was Dr. Holland's nurse, Janine Jones. Since she was in the ambulance with Chelsea McClellan when she went into cardiac arrest and died. While all this was going on in Kerrville, there were similar suspicions about Janine Jones in San Antonio. Just 1 year earlier, death rates rose dramatically in the pediatric intensive care unit at Bexar County Hospital while Janine Jones was working there. Dr. Vincent DeMaio, the chief medical examiner for Bexar County, heard suspicions about Janine Jones from some of his medical colleagues.
2: After a while, it became common knowledge, and it became a kind of a morbid joke that if you were going to have deaths in the pediatric care unit, it was always on the shift that Janine Jones was working.
0: Dr. DeMaio passed this information on to Deputy District Attorney Nick Rothy, who discovered that the death rates dropped as soon as Janine Jones left the hospital.
3: We could tell that when Jones left, those peak numbers dropped immediately. The month she left, the day after she left, things just leveled out and stayed level. They were level going in and then just peaked right there.
0: Officials in San Antonio called in the Centers for Disease Control in Atlanta, Georgia, the premier medical investigation agency in the world. Dr. Gregory Istrey was the epidemiologist assigned to analyze the death rates in the intensive care unit.
4: The fact that the deaths appear to have been declining in the late 1970s, in 1980, early 1981, and then seemed to go up again in 1981-82. And the fact that that increase was almost exclusively on the evening shift or in the evening hours made us think that there really was something unusual that was going on there.
0: The rise in the intensive care death rates coincided with the dates Janine Jones worked there, and Jones worked the 3 to 11 shift. But there were more than 200 individuals who passed through the pediatric intensive care unit. Doctors, nurses, aides, ward clerks, therapists, technicians, and medical residents. Dr. Istrey began his investigation by assigning each employee a number. He charted which of the 200 individuals were on duty at the time of the 30 suspicious deaths and the 50 or so unexplained medical emergencies.
4: Nurse 32 had a significant and quite extraordinarily high risk of death to patients when Nurse 32 was working compared to when Nurse 32 was not working. In fact, that risk was 10 times higher.
0: And the identity of Nurse number 32?
4: Nurse 32 was Janine Jones.
0: Prosecutors found evidence that supervisors in the intensive care unit strongly suspected Janine Jones was somehow involved in these mysterious deaths.
1: So they conducted a study, began to focus on Janine Jones, but decided what to do would be to eliminate the LVNs from the staff and only staff the unit with registered nurses, thus getting Janine out of the picture. Dr. Holland asked hospital staff down there if Janine would be a good choice for her to ask to come to Kerrville with her, and they said yes, that she would be a good choice and a good nurse for her. Therefore, San Antonio got rid of Janine, sent her to Kerrville.

The suspicious deaths in the intensive care unit stopped after Jeanine Jones left, and the incidents mysteriously resurfaced in the medical practice where Jones was next employed.

0: Tangible. Get in touch. Gold Bond.
1: Prosecutors were convinced that 15-month-old Chelsea McClellan had been murdered by an intentional injection of succinylcholine, a powerful muscle relaxant. But they had no way to prove it, since there were no toxicology tests sensitive enough to find succinylcholine in the human body. But prosecutors heard about a forensic scientist in Philadelphia, Dr. Frederick Readers, who was conducting research on drugs like succinylcholine. Chelsea McClellan's autopsy samples were sent to Dr. Readers, who took them to the Karolinska Institute in Sweden. There, an experimental protocol permitted Chelsea's tissues to be analyzed with gas chromatography. This process heats and separates the various molecules in the samples, then measures the speed at which they separate from one another. In a scientific first, traces of succinylcholine were discovered in Chelsea McClellan's embalmed tissues.
2: We have the hypothesis of our finding that we are reasonably certain that this child was administered succinylcholine at or around the time of her death, or at or around the time of her onset of the symptoms and signs that then led to her death.
1: Janine Jones was charged with the murder of Chelsea McClellan and pleaded not guilty. Prosecutors believe that Janine Jones first injected Chelsea McClellan with succinylcholine in the examining room while Dr. Holland was busy with Chelsea's mother, and later injected Chelsea again in the ambulance, causing her death. The discovery of succinylcholine in Chelsea McClellan's tissues, the diluted vial with the needle holes found in Dr. Holland's office, and the fact that Janine Jones was alone with each of the infants at the time of their seizures all told a story.
3: The last witness, I believe, that testified in the Kerrville case in Georgetown testified that she went up to Janine standing outside of Sid Peterson Hospital. And Janine had said, you know, what this place needs, or at some point she said this, that what this place needs is a pediatric intensive care unit. And obviously she would want to be the head nurse. And this other person said, I think it was another nurse, said, well, but Janine, we don't have any critically ill children like that out here. And Janine said, yes, you do. You just need to go out and find them.
1: On February 16th, 1984, Janine Jones was found guilty of the murder of Chelsea McClellan by injection of succinylcholine and was sentenced to 99 years in prison. In a later trial, Janine Jones was also convicted of one count of injury to a child while working at Bexar County Hospital in San Antonio, specifically for injecting an infant with 22,000 units of heparin, a near fatal dose. For that crime, Janine Jones was sentenced to an additional 60 years in prison.
3: What had happened, what Janine was doing, was injecting these children with a drug called heparin, and which is a blood thinner. And because it's a blood thinner, these children's little wounds wouldn't coagulate. And consequently, they started oozing blood from all these stick marks.
1: Janine Jones began creating havoc in the intensive care unit in San Antonio because of what prosecutors believe was her contempt for some of the doctors and registered nurses who worked there.
3: But she was still an LVN. She didn't have the education they had, and she wasn't going to go as far as they were going to go. And I think she resented that.
1: And when Janine Jones left San Antonio, she continued her rampage in Kerrville.
4: There's so many people that could have indeed stopped Janine Jones at some point, could have done the right thing and failed to do it. I mean, it's really a story about the medical bureaucracy. It's a story about medical politics. It's a story about institutions that fail to do what they should do for all the wrong reasons, that are afraid of bad publicity and scandal and litigation, and so allow Janine Jones to go off and harm kids in Kerrville and murder Chelsea McClellan. That's what makes it a truly tragic tale.
1: Despite a broken marriage, numerous lawsuits, and near bankruptcy, Dr. Holland stayed in Kerrville, Texas, to rebuild her practice. She says it has taken years to regain the trust of the community.
5: I found myself at rock bottom. But I knew I hadn't participated in that crime. And I knew that. And I knew God knew that. And I just made a decision that I wasn't going to quit and I wasn't going to leave. I had nothing to run from.

0: could identify these men?
1: A prostitute told police that some local drug dealers may have killed someone in her basement.
0: I don't know.
1: But police could find no evidence of violence in the home. The only clue investigators found was a piece of used chewing gum. Scientists wondered whether it would help solve the mystery. Easton, Pennsylvania is the first city you come to when driving from New York City on the new interstate highway, Route 78. By day, Easton proudly displays its picturesque downtown and colonial-era architecture. But by night, drug dealers stroll the streets, since they can make more money than in New York City.
2: They can do better here. Less competition, maybe not as a violent scene as in New York and New Jersey. And so it's been a magnet and easy access.
1: And with the drug traffic has come an increase in violence. On August 5th, 1996, a prostitute, Kathy Sagusti, ran to her neighbor's home saying she'd been stabbed in the arm by two local drug dealers.
3: Kathy Sagusti, she was known to us from some prostitution arrests, and one of our other local PDs had also had her on some credit card matters. She was basically a crack cocaine addict who was doing prostitution and petty crimes to support her habit.
1: Sagusti identified her attackers as 19-year-old Corey Mayweather and 20-year-old Kwame Henry. Sagusti said they had been doing drugs together, and she was stabbed in the arm after a minor dispute. And during her interview, Sagusti reluctantly told police another story about an incident that happened in her home just 1 week earlier. She said these same two drug dealers, Corey Mayweather and Kwame Henry, along with a third man, Stanley Obos, came to her home with a 19-year-old woman, Mataron Smith. Smith was a drug runner, whom the men suspected of stealing $2,000 worth of cocaine. After they took Smith to the basement, Sagusti heard Smith cry. Sagusti admitted she was using drugs at the time and never saw what happened. But she believed that Smith had been murdered. She said the three men later carried a large box from her basement.
3: As we canvassed the neighborhood, we wound up finding some people at a local business. Some secretaries were looking out the window and they saw three black males carrying a large heavy box and really struggling with it.
1: But police were suspicious for a number of reasons. First, they could find no traces of blood or evidence of violence in Kathy Sagusti's basement. And second, they could find no record of any 19-year-old woman by the name of Mataron Smith. When police arrested Corey Mayweather for the stabbing of Kathy Sagusti, he denied any knowledge of Mataron Smith or her whereabouts. Without a body or any corroborating forensic evidence, all police had to go on were the suspicions of an admitted drug user.

0: No time like October.
1: Two weeks had passed since Kathy Sagusti told police about the 19-year-old woman, Mataron Smith, whom she suspected was murdered in her basement. In a cemetery near Sagusti's home, a worker noticed an unusual smell coming from a burial vault. Burial vaults had once been used to store bodies during the winter months when the ground was too hard and cold to dig the graves. But this burial vault had long since been abandoned. Inside, the man made a gruesome discovery. Underneath some newspapers was the partially clothed, badly decomposed body of a black female. Coroner Zachary Lysak was called to the scene.
2: It was very cool and damp inside the dead house at the time. There was a very foul odor of decomposition. There was thousands of flies flying around and several thousand maggots that were crawling over the floor and over the body.
1: One hand was wrapped with twine, an apparent restraining device. The victim's pants were down around her ankles. She was about 5'2" and approximately 110 pounds. The newspapers that covered the body were many weeks old and were no help in identifying the time of death. The vault had been bolted from the outside, which provided some important information about the possible cause of death.
2: She could not have put herself in the dead house and then put a bolt on the outside of the door. So we knew that she had to have been placed there by someone else.
3: The manner of death was a homicidal violence, that she certainly didn't die from an accident or natural causes. It was some act of homicide. But we could not say whether her throat was cut because the throat area had been eaten away by maggot infestation, and there was no way to make, give an opinion. We couldn't say whether she was stabbed. We couldn't say whether she was strangled.
1: Police assumed the body was that of Mataron Smith. The 19-year-old drug runner Kathy Sagusti suspected had been murdered in her house. But forensic tests quickly dispelled that notion. This victim was much younger than 19 years old. An analysis of her teeth indicated she was in early puberty.
4: I believe she was 13. We were able to tell from the level of eruption of certain teeth that, you know, that was consistent with somebody who might have been 13 at the time.
1: To find out when the victim died, scientists turned to the only evidence they had, the insects that were on the dead body.
5: Some of the species of flies will be found almost immediately after death. Within a matter of seconds to a matter of a few minutes after death, they'll be laying eggs within the first 2 hours, 3 hours after death, given the adequate environmental conditions.
1: Dr. Haskell discovered that the larvae on the body were third stage. When he allowed some of these larvae to develop into full maturity, he discovered that the species was Pharmia regina, otherwise known as the black blowfly, a species common in rural areas during the summer. If Dr. Haskell could determine how long the larvae had been on the body, he would know when the victim died. But temperature and weather conditions can affect insect development and must be taken into account.
5: If we have temperatures in the 80s or 90s or pushing 100, those maggots will grow and develop very, very fast. So it is critical to have the weather information to evaluate to see whether that growth and development is slow, medium, or fast.
1: Dr. Haskell researched local temperatures in the weeks and months preceding discovery of the body. He also needed to calculate the difference between the outside temperatures and those inside the vault, which were much cooler. So he took temperature readings inside the vault and correlated them with the outside temperatures. With these calculations, and knowing the larvae were in their third stage of development, Dr. Haskell estimated that blowflies deposited their eggs on the dead body between July 27th and the 29th. This was the same time Kathy Sagusti suspected the murder took place in her basement. But if the victim wasn't 19-year-old Matteron Smith, who was she?

0: huge savings
1: and free shipping from our U.S. warehouses.
2: When police discovered the decomposed body of a young woman in a deserted cemetery vault, they had few clues to her identity. An analysis of the victim's teeth revealed she was just 13 years old. Police conducted a nationwide computer search on all missing 13-year-old black females who were 5'2" and 110 pounds. The name, Richeza Williams, was one of the matches. Richeza Williams was a runaway from a middle-class family in Long Island, New York, and was reported missing by her family a few weeks earlier. When her dental records were compared to the teeth of the victim, there were similarities.
3: It was a difficult situation, but fortunately, she had some chipping of her upper front teeth, and we noticed that when we examined the remains, that there was also chipping on the upper front teeth, and they matched up remarkably well. And her conclusion was, within a high degree of dental certainty, that that individual was Richeza Williams.
4: Yeah, we're here for some follow-up questions about the other day.
2: When Kathy Sagusti was shown the photograph of Richeza Williams, she confirmed that she was the woman she knew as 19-year-old Matteron Smith. Williams had changed her age and identity after she ran away from home. For Sandra Taylor, Richeza's teacher and Girl Scout leader, news of her death came as a shock.
5: I had no idea that she would eventually go somewhere and pose to be 19 instead of 13. Richeza was an exceptionally beautiful young girl, friendly to everybody, people she knew, people she didn't know.
2: After Richeza finished grade school, she didn't attend middle school regularly. Her father died. Richeza started to rebel and became a discipline problem.
5: I had a conversation with Richeza myself, and I told her, you must go to school, and if she did not, I was going to have her move in with me, and I would see that she went there.
2: Instead, Richeza Williams got involved running drugs between New York and Pennsylvania, which is how she met Corey Mayweather, Kwame Henry, and Stanley Obos. Kathy Sagusti said that Mayweather and Henry accused Richeza of stealing some cocaine, and that Stanley Obos prevented Sagusti from going downstairs. Over the next several hours, Mayweather and Henry took several items from the kitchen before returning to the basement.
6: Miss Sagusti could not tell us what happened down there, but she did hear sounds of crying from Richeza, don't do this to me, you know. She heard sort of like slapping around, and that this young girl was pleading with them to stop.
2: A search of Sagusti's home corroborated parts of her story. Several kitchen utensils tested positive for human enzymes, leading to speculation that they were used as implements of torture. Hairs consistent with Richeza Williams were also found in the basement.
6: Well, the case was a circumstantial evidence case, really, from the outset. Although we had Kathleen Sagusti, who was able to tell us that she knew the three men, that she saw Richeza Williams in her home on about this time frame, end of July time frame, no one could actually say what happened in that basement.
2: With no forensic evidence connecting the three men to Richeza Williams' murder, police returned to the cemetery vault a few weeks after the body was discovered. With screens, they sifted through all the debris on the floor of the vault. They found something unusual, a used piece of chewing gum.
7: It had been there probably for 10 days or so, maybe even 15 days before we found it. So when we found that it was hard as a rock and wound up being very well preserved.
2: The gum was red and about an inch and a half long. It was completely dried out and appeared to have the imprint of teeth marks. There was more news for investigators. Corey Mayweather had more than just a drug habit. He had a habit of constantly chewing Big Red brand gum and carried packs of it wherever he went. Police also remembered he was chewing Big Red gum when they questioned him about Richeza Williams' murder. The question now was whether it would work as evidence.

0: $50 of free credit and your first win guaranteed.
1: The used piece of chewing gum found in the burial vault near Urquiza Williams' body was the only piece of evidence that could tie Corey Mayweather and his two accomplices to the murder. The gum was sent for DNA testing to see if it contained saliva that could be matched to one of the suspects. But almost immediately, investigators realized they had made a mistake. The DNA test required scientists to remove a piece of the gum which would alter or destroy the teeth marks. Fortunately, investigators retrieved the gum before DNA testing started and sent it instead to a forensic odontologist for analysis. Preserving the gum without altering it presented a daunting challenge to Dr. Dennis Aysen.
2: I think the problem that faced me at the time is, how do we make a copy of this chewing gum without distorting the evidence, without destroying the evidence?
1: After freezing the chewing gum, Dr. Aysen attempted to make a copy by mixing together a plastic derivative known as an alginate. He placed the alginate mixture into a mold and then placed the frozen piece of gum on top of it. When he removed the frozen gum, it left an impression in the mold, essentially a negative copy. Into that impression, he injected a substance called a polyvinyl, which hardens quickly but remains flexible. This process produces a permanent, virtually indestructible duplicate, what's known as an exemplar of the piece of gum found at the crime scene. The next step was to compare that exemplar with a cast of Corey Mayweather's teeth. As if trying to match a piece of a jigsaw puzzle, he ran the exemplar over the cast and found a perfect match. Dr. Aysen believes that the gum fell from Mayweather's mouth when he carried Urquiza Williams' body into the vault. Spitting it out would have distorted the bite marks. Prosecutors believe that the men brought Urquiza Williams to Sagusti's home to confront her about the missing cocaine. While in the basement, the men tortured her with various items they found in the kitchen. The lack of blood in the basement told investigators that Urquiza Williams most likely had been strangled. Williams' body was undoubtedly inside the large cardboard box the three men carried from Sagusti's basement as they headed in the direction of the nearby cemetery. But Corey Mayweather's mistake was the chewing gum that accidentally fell from his mouth as he carried Urquiza Williams' body into the cemetery vault, proving he was inside the vault when the body was dumped. The insect activity on the body told forensic scientists when Urquiza Williams had been murdered, which coincided with the date Kathy Sagusti last saw Williams in her home. The blowfly larvae, the chewing gum, and Sagusti's testimony all pointed to Corey Mayweather as the murderer.
3: I don't think he gave up until the bite mark evidence came back. That's really kind of what sunk his boat. They hired their own expert who basically came to the same conclusion we did. He had some very unique dentition and sold the case.
1: The decision not to test the gum for DNA until after the dental analysis was a huge break for investigators. DNA tests conducted later on the gum for saliva were inconclusive. Had the DNA testing been done first, the dental impressions would have been destroyed, and prosecutors would have lost the only positive forensic evidence against Corey Mayweather. In October of 1998, Corey Mayweather pleaded guilty to first-degree murder and avoided the death sentence. He was sentenced to life in prison. He also implicated his two accomplices. Kwame Henry was not apprehended until several years later in Trinidad and was also sentenced to life in prison. Stanley Obos has never been apprehended and is still at large. Those who investigated this case were gratified by the outcome, but are still haunted by the fate of a beautiful 13-year-old girl who strayed, despite the best efforts of family and friends.
3: You know, kids just get rather strong-headed, sometimes way ahead of their years, and unfortunately she got in way over her head. And she's a person who'll never have a second chance to, you know, right her mistakes.
4: Since this tragedy happened, believe you me, I have put this into my curriculum, and I talk about it in classroom, and I talk about it in chapel service with the children to let them know when you leave here, you have to beware of wolves in sheep clothing, and the Bible speaks of that. So I have to let them know what had happened in this situation so that it won't happen again.
1: At the age of 12, this young man's testimony helped convict the man who murdered his mother. 5 years later, discrepancies in the autopsy led him to question if the murdered woman really was his mother. If it wasn't, an innocent man had been sent to prison.